0: Is that a legitimate reason for a caregiver to get up in the morning and take care of a person who simply just wants it but doesn't need it?
1: That's a fascinating question. The problem with that is you can cause somebody to be dependent, needlessly dependent on you, when that is not wise. And let me give an example. My Uncle Pat, he outlived two wives, and my mother thought it would be a wonderful idea for Uncle Pat to come live with us. And I never will forget, there was a point at which my mother had been cutting his food, and she just loved doing things for people. Uh-huh. And then later, she said, June, I made a major mistake. I should have let Pat do for himself what he could do for himself instead of me overdoing for him, because he really didn't need that initially. Mm-hmm. And yet I have found that he has become much more dependent on me at times when I know it would be better for him not to be as dependent. She said, but I caused that situation, and I realize that this is a major point. By the way, that is one of the major points that we have when we're looking at what are do's and don'ts.
0: Right, exactly.
1: What are things that we all need to understand if you're caring for someone? And that would be, let the person you're caring for do as much as they can for themselves for as long as they can.
0: And that's an important thing, because I wanted to make sure that our listeners understood that, because caregiving does not mean doing instead of. It means doing when they can't do. Am I on the right track?
1: Absolutely.
0: Okay. Right.
1: In fact, you've hit a major point that the Bible even talks about, and it's in the book of Galatians, a fascinating passage. It follows a wonderful admonition, a wonderful instruction for us, and we like this one. Bear one another's burdens, and in this way you fulfill the law of Christ. So here we see, bear one another's burdens. Well, doesn't that sound like we should all be doing all these things for people? Three verses later, it says, each one should carry his own load. And you think, well, wait a minute, I thought you're supposed to bear one another's burdens. And then, does it mean that the Bible is totally inconsistent? No. They're two different words. A burden is something that one cannot carry by himself or herself. The load is something that each one easily can carry. So the admonition for us, the instruction for us from the Bible is, let others carry what they rightfully should carry. Because if you instead get people used to being dependent on you, you're taking away the responsibility that they need to have for themselves.
0: Okay. I wanted to make sure that we had a clear understanding of what the caregiver is supposed to be. The caregiver is not necessarily a servant of the other person doing for them what they would normally do for themselves. A caregiver is someone who actually provides care that is unavailable elsewhere. I wanted to make sure you understood that. And in the second section of your book, you talk about the characteristics of caregiving, and you say there are unhealthy versus healthy caregiving. Does that somehow tie into what we just said?
1: It would have to, because, first of all, a person who is supposed to be giving care, but what if they're unreliable? Oh, I'll do this, but then now they do not, they're not really responsible when the care is needed or rushed. Let's just get this over with. The person who is just stressed out and make sure that the person receiving the care, do you realize how much I'm doing for you? Well, now these kinds of things are guilt-producing, they're really not healthy. And that's why we're saying unhealthy caregiving, especially Martyr Martha.
0: Yes.
1: Oh, I am so burdened, and you wouldn't believe what I'm giving up for you. You know, it's just an attitude that is not what Christ had. Healthy caregiving is dependable, and it's planned and scheduled. And in a way, what we need to feel is honored to be called by God to be a caregiver. The Bible actually says it's more blessed to give than receive. That when we do this with the right heart, the right motive, we literally are blessed. I'm talking about it becomes a tremendous blessing when we realize we are being the hands and feet of Jesus.
0: All right. We're talking with June Hunt. She is the author of Caregiving, A Privilege, Not a Prison, which brings us to the next section here that I want to discuss with you. Caregiving is hard work in many cases. It is confining work. It changes your life. When we start feeling like you just said, look what I'm doing for you. Look at all I'm giving up for you. We're moving over into that prison of caregiving. And you say that's not a good idea. How in the world do we reroute ourselves where we look at caregiving, like you said, a blessing from God as opposed to a prison that is confining us?
1: I appreciate that question because many years ago, I was a youth director. I was young. I was right out of college, and one of the most wonderful directors that I had, had 600 in the junior high division alone, and I'm still alive to tell about it. It was phenomenal as an experience. But one of my directors, he was an employee of the Billy Graham Association, and we saw his wife begin to be more and more disabled. She ended up literally not being able to walk down the hallway without being dizzy and or losing muscle control, and she was bedridden. And I never will forget, a number of years later, I called him and I said, Jimmy, could you talk to me? What was it like for you to have such a burden, to care for Harla with such a burden? He said, oh, June, no. It was not a burden. It was a blessing.
0: Wow.
1: And I thought, you know, he described, and I thought, I've not heard that. I thought, what a wonderful way to think. Mm-hmm. Now, Charles, let me go a few years beyond that. Now my mother has a terminal illness, and it's very clear she has 1 year to live. And I start doing for her. I do this. I do that. And it was a privilege for me to care for her. And then one night on a Saturday, she was uncharacteristically, all I can say is fidgety. It's like she couldn't, she just would kept moving and all this. And we had a nurse there at the house, and yet she just kept, you know, not being still. And I thought, this is so unusual. So I had responsibilities the next day, and I was driving by the home, if you will, more like the cutoff where it would be. And I call, how's mom doing? Oh, she is fine. Oh, Mrs. Hunt. And all of a sudden I think, oh my goodness, what's happened? So I immediately make this fast turn,
0: yes,
1: barely making the cutoff. And all of a sudden I'm in her room, and she is again just fidgeting. And she had not slept for 3 days.
0: Oh.
1: I don't understand if it was what was happening to her, but it was not characteristic. And so I got in bed with her, fully clothed, mm-hmm, kicked off my shoes, and started singing to her. She loved In the Garden. I come to the garden alone while the dew is still on the roses. And he walks with me and he talks with me. And he tells me I am his own. And I just sang, and she was just perfectly still. And I thought, oh, she's not fidgeting. I sang from midnight to literally, it was 5 a.m. And then what had occurred is she put her head on my right shoulder. I had my arm around her, and I thought, this is so precious. She was looking up at me with doe-like eyes. It's like, this is so precious. I wouldn't take this memory for anything in the world. And she was as still. And finally, and she had not been able to speak for a number of weeks, now she was mouthing the words of what a friend we have in Jesus. She was mouthing the words of amazing grace. And I would sometimes just start singing the same song again. I kept thinking, Lord, bring to my mind. I even do 5'2", eyes of blue. Oh, what those 5 feet can do. The point is, then she'd smile. But the music calmed her. She was not a burden. She was a blessing. It was not a prison. It was a privilege to serve her.
0: Because, June Hunt, you were looking for connections with the person you were giving care to. I think that's the message I hear you saying. Am I right?
1: Yes, yes. It was easy to see this is what she needed. She needed human touch. She needed a voice. Somehow, I think the music did transcend yes. whatever was causing that continual movement. And she fell asleep on my shoulder, and I thought, I'm not going to move. She's not been asleep for 3 days. Mm-hmm. And so there was a point at which it was time for me to get to our ministry, Hope for the Heart. Mm-hmm. It was like around 8 o'clock that I slipped out, and I was able to kiss her on the forehead, and then I left. But there are times when you don't even know what to do, and you pray, God, help me. Help me know what to do in this situation. But if we could just realize, from my standpoint, I have no idea what she went through when I was born and the months and years as I grew, the times when I had no idea she was giving care to me. What a privilege then to give care to her. It was not a burden. It was a blessing.
0: That's how to turn prisons into paradise, by finding the reason for that, for your being there, and for the needs of those people. You can change that prison into a paradise. We'll take a short break, and when we come back, more with June Hunt. She is the author of Caregiving, A Privilege, Not a Prison, and we'll learn a little bit more about how to do this right and some of the pitfalls that we might find along the way as we give care to someone on our return. So everybody stay right where you are.
2: I'm Dr. James Markham with your biblical prescription for life. A patient recently asked me, "My dad had an unexpected heart attack at age 42 and died suddenly. What can I do to lower the risk?" Well, the biblical prescription for life is found in Matthew 11:28. "Come unto me, all ye that labor and are heavy laden, and I will give you rest. Come unto me, worship me, if you're under stress, and I will give you rest, a gift of rest to cut down the stressors that might precipitate a heart attack." Well, these are biblical prescriptions for life. Scientists have shown that when we lower stress levels, we're going to lower the risk of having a heart attack. And we can do that when we worship and we accept this gift of rest. That is your biblical prescription for life. Worship and rest lower your risk of heart attack. To learn more, go to our website, heartwiseministries.org.
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0: 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I'm your host, Charles Mills. Our guest today, June Hunt. She is the author of many books, including Caregiving, A Privilege, Not a Prison. And that's the one we're talking about today. The website, by the way, if you want to know more about June and the many books that she has available, is hopefortheheart.org. That's hopefortheheart.org. June, as we talk about caring for someone, giving care, caregiving, you say that it's possible sometimes that we overdo our caring. How is that? How do we overdo caring for someone?
1: Just realize everyone likes to be able to accomplish.
0: Yes.
1: I mean, we all have a fulfillment in that. So if we are doing what someone else really needs to do for themselves, then we're robbing them of that ability

0: I started to do that. The dishes had been washed, and so now I'm aware of this. I come over, and one of the things that was so clear, she said, "No, that's my job. I can do that." She said, "I can't do a lot of things now, but I can do that." So for me to say, "Oh, no, no, I'm just going to put the dishes away." Well, you know, she needed to be able to reach up and put glasses in a cabinet. She needed to be able to have that extension. That is healthy for her. So sometimes we think, "Oh, I can do it." Well, yes, you can. But is that really taking away an opportunity for another person to do what they can for themselves?
1: You know, it almost sounds like you're saying that we're moving sometimes from caregiving to care maintenance or care overseeing. Would I be right in saying that?
0: Yes. And this is where a lot of times you just have to learn things along the way.
1: Yeah.
0: For example, sometimes people think they have to have all the answers. Well, you don't. No one has all the answers except the Lord. But, you know, when someone is talking, if you're being asked a question, you know, you could say, "I don't know the answer to that question, but thank you for asking it because that gives me the opportunity to go find out what the real answer is." Mm-hmm. I think a lot of times one thing that can be very meaningful is listen carefully. In fact, ask questions. What did you enjoy the most when you were very young? I remember with this very elderly woman who was in her 90s, I said, "Lillian, tell me, what was it like the first time you saw a television?" And she said, "It was stunning to see television." And she starts describing things that young people today just take for granted.
1: Sure.
0: And you know, what was it like to be on paved roads? Oh, she said, "Oh, I remember when one day the pavement was there, and instead," and she would describe how she would walk to school and the things that were from days gone by, more than a half century ago. And it gives a perspective. What was most difficult for you growing up? And that's when I learned she had a very mean stepmother. She was unkindly. She would not give her food for school.
1: Ooh.
0: And so a bigger sister finally realized what happened, and the school even made mention, you know, she doesn't have food. That wing of the family was resented because then once the stepmother had her own child, then there was tremendous favoritism.
1: Yeah.
0: What did you learn from that, Lillian? She said, "I learned to be so grateful for anything that I had. I learned to be grateful even for the food that I did have. I learned to be grateful for shoes because I didn't have shoes and I would go out in the cold. But my big sister got me the shoes.
1: Mm-hmm.
0: So I didn't have frozen toes when I would arrive at school." You know, many times you don't know, you have no idea what kind of pain someone had in their childhood. And so to help them recall, sometimes they're having difficulty with recall, but the long-term memory can be there when short-term memory is not, many, many times for the elderly.
1: You know, what I hear you saying here is that we need to identify that underneath that sickness, underneath that loss, underneath that disability is a human being. And if we lose sight of the fact that there's a human being there with stories to tell and with lessons to learn and with wonderful things to teach you, we will start having a hard time with that caregiving because we've lost sight of who that person is. Am I right in saying that?
0: 100%. And, you know, sometimes people say, "Well, I don't want to be in this role." Well, this is where you pray to have a servant's heart, a literal servant's heart. This is where Jesus said, "I did not come to be served, but to serve and to give my life as a ransom for many." So if you realize that, that's what Jesus said. "I did not come to be served, but to serve." If you want to truly be Christ-like, you'll have a heart, a servant's heart. And so pray to have a servant's heart. And you can literally pray, "Lord, compel me to love and serve others as you have loved and

0: serve me. Jesus, I surrender all of me to all of you to enable me to be the servant you called me to be.
1: My. June Hunt has been our guest today. Her book, Caregiving, A Privilege, Not a Prison. We've just scratched the surface, folks. If you want to know more about this topic, you can look for this book. 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June Hunt, always a pleasure to have you on the show. Thank you so much for coming on and giving us these words of love and caring and guidance. Thank you so much.
0: I'm so honored. Thank you.
1: 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Goodbye, everyone.

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After being separated from his regiment after the Battle of Le Cateau in France on August the 26th, 1914, Irishman Patrick Fowler hid in a closet in the home of a French woman. But when German troops moved into the house, Fowler found himself in the closet with the enemy in the same room. He spent much of World War I in an armoire. In Psalm 17:8, David wrote, "Keep me as the apple of your eye, hide me under the shadow of your wings." You have a place of safety, a refuge, and that's God, who invites you to go to Him with your concerns and your fears. You're caught in a spiritual battle. An enemy wants to undermine your faith in God and separate you from Him. This world is full of the devil's work to drive people to not trust God. Hide yourself by faith in God and know that He keeps you safe, close to His heart. John Bradshaw, It Is Written.

beyond the sunset. No clouds will gather. No storms will threaten. No fears annoy. O day of gladness. O day unending. Beyond the sunset. 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

0: Welcome to today's reading from the Bible, the Word of God. Thy word is a lamp unto my feet and a light unto my path.
1: Psalm 147. Praise the Lord, for it is good to sing praises to our God, for it is pleasant, and praise is beautiful. The Lord builds up Jerusalem. He gathers together the outcasts of Israel. He heals the brokenhearted and binds up their wounds. He counts the number of the stars. He calls them all by name. Great is our Lord and mighty in power. His understanding is infinite. The Lord lifts up the humble. He casts the wicked down to the ground. Sing to the Lord with thanksgiving. Sing praises on the harp to our God, who covers the heavens with clouds, who prepares rain for the earth, who makes grass to grow on the mountains. He gives to the beast its food, and to the young ravens that cry. He does not delight in the strength of the horse. He takes no pleasure in the legs of a man. The Lord takes pleasure in those who fear him, in those who hope in his mercy. Praise the Lord, O Jerusalem. Praise your God, O Zion, for he has strengthened the bars of your gates. He has blessed your children within you. He makes peace in your borders and fills you with the finest wheat. He sends out his command to the earth. His word runs very swiftly. He gives snow like wool. He scatters the frost like ashes. He casts out his hail like morsels. Who can stand before his cold? He sends out his word and melts them. He causes his wind to blow and the waters flow. He declares his word to Jacob, his statutes and his judgments to Israel. He has not dealt thus with any nation, and as for his judgments, they have not known them. Praise the Lord.
0: The Word of God from the Old Testament. And now we turn to the New Testament.
1: Chapter 3. This is a faithful saying. If a man desires the position of a bishop, he desires a good work. A bishop then must be blameless, the husband of one wife, temperate, sober-minded, of good behavior, hospitable, able to teach, not given to wine, not violent, not greedy for money, but gentle, not quarrelsome, not covetous, one who rules his own house well, having his children in submission with all reverence. For if a man does not know how to rule his own house, how will he take care of the church of God? Not a novice, lest being puffed up with pride he fall into the same condemnation as the devil. Moreover, he must have a good testimony among those who are outside, lest he fall into reproach and the snare of the devil. Likewise, deacons must be reverent, not double-tongued, not given to much wine, not greedy for money, holding the mystery of the faith with a pure conscience. But let these also first be tested, then let them serve as deacons, being found blameless. Likewise, their wives must be reverent, not slanderers, temperate, faithful in all things. Let deacons be the husbands of one wife, ruling their children and their own houses well. For those who have served well as deacons obtain for themselves a good standing and great boldness in the faith which is in Christ Jesus. These things I write to you, though I hope to come to you shortly. But if I am delayed, I write so that you may know how you ought to conduct yourself in the house of God, which is the church of the living God, the pillar and ground of the truth. And without controversy, great is the mystery of godliness. God was manifested in the flesh, justified in the Spirit, seen by angels, preached among the Gentiles, believed on in the world, received up in glory.

You've been listening to the Word of God, today's reading of a section of the Holy Scriptures. All 66 books of Scripture are given by inspiration of God and are profitable for doctrine, for reproof, for correction, for instruction in righteousness, that the man of God may be perfect, thoroughly furnished unto all good works. A portion of the Word of God is read every 3 hours here on Radio 74.

After being separated from his regiment after the Battle of Le Cateau in France on August the 26th, 1914, Irishman Patrick Fowler hid in a closet in the home of a French woman. But when German troops moved into the house, Fowler found himself in the closet with the enemy in the same room. He spent much of World War I in an armoire. In Psalm 17:8, David wrote, "Keep me as the apple of your eye, hide me under the shadow of your wings." You have a place of safety, a refuge, and that's God, who invites you to go to Him with your concerns and your fears. You're caught in a spiritual battle. An enemy wants to undermine your faith in God and separate you from Him. This world is full of the devil's work to drive people to not trust God. Hide yourself by faith in God and know that He keeps you safe, close to His heart. John Bradshaw, It Is Written.

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After being separated from his regiment after the Battle of Le Cateau in France on August the 26th, 1914, Irishman Patrick Fowler hid in a closet in the home of a French woman. But when German troops moved into the house, Fowler found himself in the closet with the enemy in the same room. He spent much of World War I in an armoire. In Psalm 17:8, David wrote, "Keep me as the apple of your eye, hide me under the shadow of your wings." You have a place of safety, a refuge, and that's God, who invites you to go to Him with your concerns and your fears. You're caught in a spiritual battle. An enemy wants to undermine your faith in God and separate you from Him. This world is full of the devil's work to drive people to not trust God. Hide yourself by faith in God and know that He keeps you safe, close to His heart. John Bradshaw, It Is Written.

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Round the clock. 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

Would it be okay if I just sort of gently nudged right in there beside you for a few moments? Well, you might say it's okay, but who are you? And if you're a new listener to this particular program on this station, may I just introduce myself? I'm Bill Pierce, and you happen to be part of the program Night Sounds right now. Welcome to you. Every time we begin a Night Sounds program, it's sort of a quietly exciting prospect to realize that we're dealing with something different than there was the time we met before. And it'll be different from our program direction the next time we're on the air. That sort of keeps me alive and looking for new topics and subjects to share with you. Tonight, I have one word as the title to this program, and that is homecoming. Not so much speaking about the football games and the queens and all the activities of college or high school where we use the word homecoming. I'm speaking of the place called heaven. This may be unrealistic to some of you, because it involves death, and since no one has ever really spoken with anyone who's come from the other side, no matter what we might say or read, Jesus is the only one who came back from the other side of life to tell us anything about it. And he said, "I am the resurrection and the life. No man comes to God the Father but through me." So he is the all-important figure in our broadcasting and our thinking, our continuity, and our music once again tonight. We're talking about heaven. And even Christians sometimes have the idea that grieving over the loss of a loved one or friend shows a lack of faith. So tonight we're going to be directing many of our comments to those who have been bereaved, left behind, who are in the process of grief over the passing of a loved one. One of the most comforting of all psalms is probably that one that has been repeated and printed more than any other in the history of literary thought, Psalm 23. And so many kinds of musical forms have been set to this text, and here is yet another one, introduced by the bass trombone, the Carmichael Chorus, to sing the 23rd Psalm in modern thought.

more contemporary setting of the favorite Psalm 23, as performed for us tonight by the Carmichael Orchestra, accompanied by the sonorous sound of the bass trombone played by George Roberts, in our program entitled Homecoming. This morning, as I usually do, I signed several letters written to those who have corresponded with us to let us know that they have suffered the loss of a loved one or a friend and have asked us to support them in prayer. With anyone who does that, we send back a letter and a special little booklet, a letter of comfort and of prayer and support. And as I mentioned a few moments ago, we're going to be speaking for a couple of minutes here tonight about the grief process. And again, some Christians believe that grieving over the loss of a friend or loved one shows a lack of faith, which of course is not true. Paul the Apostle expected us to grieve over the loss of loved ones. But the difference is that those who don't know Christ have never accepted him into their lives. Sorrow as having no hope. However, the Christian, according to Thessalonians chapter 4, verse 13, does not suffer as others who have no hope. What makes grieving with hope any different from grieving without hope? Well, actually, hope gives us a glimpse into the eternal perspective of God and reminds us that something better is coming. But one thing is for sure, hope does not lessen the emotional upheaval nor the intensity of our pain. And that's one of the subjects that probably is the most voiced as our response to Night Sounds comes in. In fact, I have a letter here from Fort Wayne, Indiana, that I'd like to read for you tonight. It comes from a woman whose husband had passed on shortly before. She said, "Dear Mr. Pierce, recently I had written you a letter telling you about the death of my dear husband and requesting from you a copy of the poem about the old woman in a nursing home in Australia. Before I received the poem, you sent me several little booklets, one of which was by one of my favorite authors, Charles Swindoll. And you also sent me the most wonderful tape, entitled Finally Home. And also on the other side, When Loved Ones Are Called Home. Thank you so much from the bottom of my heart for caring enough to send that material. My husband's death has been a real struggle for me. I'm trying to hang on and praying to the Lord to help me. And every day and every night, I would listen to the radio and pray to God to lead me to someone to give me enough encouragement to hang on. Well, after a wait of nearly 3 months after his death, I stumbled on your beautiful, inspiring program, Night Sounds. Praise God, I was about to give up. I heard you talking, and the beautiful music just thrilled me. You sent the poem that I asked for about the woman in the nursing home, and I thank you truly. I can say nothing more than God bless you, and thank you so much. I listened to that tape over and over so many times. I've always managed to get comfort from it. Even my 25-year-old daughter listens to it and tunes you in every night. Every day is such a terrible struggle to get through, as my husband and I, as well as our 5 children, were all very close to him and to each other. We miss him so much every day, as he was always there for us. Receiving the right kind of spiritual help and guidance is very difficult to find.
my praying each day and waiting. Almost 3 months. Takes time, but it was well worth it when it finally arrived. I had called other radio stations, and they all wanted money donated first, either on a Master or Visa card. I had no money, as my husband died with no burial insurance. He had no estate. We owned nothing. And I spent the past years taking care of him as he needed around-the-clock care. But I just want to say again, thank you and Night Sounds with all my heart for loving the Lord Jesus enough to allow him to work through you and to reach desperately lonely, sad, and confused people like me. Please pray for me, and I will you, as I have a long way to go. Thank you for the beautiful gifts through Night Sound that attracted me to your program. God bless you always. And this letter is signed. And I read it only because it represents so many of the different types of letters that we've received through the years from those who are bereaved and suffering. I noticed a beautiful article by Connie M. Pratt in a recent edition of Signs of the Times magazine. She spoke about the death in her family. And she said through this article how to comfort a grieving friend. When I returned to Iowa for my father's funeral, I discovered the anguish felt by my mother, my brothers, and my sisters was revealing itself in assorted and sometimes atypical ways. One of my brothers, the proverbial strong but silent type, was weeping openly and often, while one of my sisters, whose emotions are usually right on the surface, was with dry-eye deficiency, coordinating the funeral arrangements, handling the phone calls. People, even those in the same family suffering the same loss, frequently mourn in different ways and at different rates. So never assume that the one who is sobbing feels greater sorrow than the one who is controlled, or that the one who is obviously angry needs more comfort than the one who is outwardly calm. Just as people grieve in different ways, they're comforted by different things. And if you're not certain the approach is right for a given individual, it's not out of order to ask. And in my own case, while the family's greatest need for practical help is right after death, their greatest need for emotional support may be much later, particularly on special occasions, birthdays, anniversaries, holidays. And Connie Pratt went on to write, "When I recorded about Daddy's death and my annual Christmas letter to faraway friends, 9 months after the death, I received sympathy notes from several people who hadn't yet gotten the word. And I, who had always thought late condolence cards would somehow reopen a painful wound, actually found them very helpful, very healing." So we see that society may designate a year-long period of mourning, but grief follows no timetable. And for this reason, expressions of sympathy, even those that arrive long after the passing, are always appropriate and always appreciated. In fact, I think sometimes even more so. In the past couple of years, I've had 3 or 4 dear friends pass on. And I've waited, after the initial response, several weeks to write them again. Because after the initial fervor has died off, then they are alone 2, 3, 6 weeks later. And often, that's the most difficult and calls for the most comfort. One beautiful thing is that those of us in our families who know the Lord, who've passed on, we will expect to see later.
So many of the letters we receive are also requests for prayer for loved ones who haven't yet come to meet the Lord as Savior. So we're always glad to pray for these matters. And as I've mentioned many times, we set apart a certain day during the week to honor your requests, mentioning you and the concern by name and where the letter has originated. This is a privilege, and we're mandated to uphold one another's needs in prayer with comfort. What a beautiful privilege it is. It seems that the past couple of nights on the program Night Sounds, we've been touching on old songs a little more than usual. I try to shoot down the middle and bring a variety of the older music as well as some of the contemporary with discretion. But I'm reaching way back for this one, and often I have the opportunity and the privilege to play songs that we haven't heard for many moons. And here is yet another. And usually when these songs are played over the air, we revert to the old 33 1/3 RPM vinyl discs, because so many of the new songs don't comment on some of the matters that were touched on so many years ago. This one is 45 years old as far as recording date. Dick Anthony and I had the privilege of doing it with the London Concert Orchestra, directed by Paul Mickelson. If you listen very closely and are familiar with stringed instruments, you'll hear the sound of the mandolin along with the strings. An old song entitled The Lights of Home. This will turn the light on in many a heart, I'm sure. So let's listen again.

0: and are there the old ones, the lights of home. And you happen to be in tune with the program Night Sounds. I'm Bill Pierce, and what a privilege it is to join you night by night for these few moments together before the lights go out. Our program title tonight is Homecoming, speaking of the passing of loved ones and how we relate to those who are bereaved. Reminding me that as we go off the air, we've produced a series of 8 programs and a very attractive Night Sounds binder addressing the grief process. This is something that most of us have had an encounter with. So many of you, I'm sure, could benefit by this. If you'd like information or a catalog describing the adjacent ministries, our mailing address, Night Sounds, Wheaton, Illinois, 60189. Trusting in God's enduring love is really the only thing that will sustain us in the tough times of grief. A Christian named John Brandner writes, quote, "Only people who avoid love can avoid grief. The point is to learn from it and remain vulnerable to love. Let's not close our hearts or our minds to other. Allow yourself to feel the loss if you're going through this, remembering that grief is universal. Jesus experienced it. And expect a variety of feelings, even to burst forth when you least expect it. So many things will trigger it. Reinvest in love. Don't isolate yourself." Just thoughts in passing. I'd like to play an excerpt now of a song that the 16 Men recorded featuring the voice of Bruce McCoy as he sings a beautiful song of anticipation entitled Finally Home.
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0: success and death will be swallowed up, and every tear forever dried. Then we'll be finally home.
1: A Night Sounds Treasury recording featuring the tenor voice of Bruce McCoy, the song Finally Home. In our program tonight, entitled Homecoming. One person said, I learned that the real key

Giving comfort to another is a willingness to unlock the door to yourself, to open up your eyes, your ears, your arms, and above all, your heart to others, especially to those who are going through the grieving process. I know I've come to that point where you get up to the casket and there are the loved ones, and sometimes you're just caught for words. One of the thoughts that reached me as I was in that particular condition some years ago was to the widow, and I said, you know, I don't have many words right at this moment, but there certainly are a lot of heartbeats. I think we are all in the human form and can understand that, can't we?

Heavenly Father, we thank you that those who have accepted Jesus Christ into their lives sorrow not as those who have no hope. Thank you for the hope of the atonement, the hope of the open tomb, the hope of the resurrection, and the soon return of Christ, looking forward to homecoming forever. If there's one listening who hasn't received you, I just pray that he or she may reach out right now and take your life into their hearts. In Jesus' name, amen. Till next time, let's look ahead with hope and a peaceful good night.

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1: People.

Truly we are in his presence, the presence of the Almighty. Open your hearts, allow him to fill every need. Worship him as we sing, surely the presence of the Lord is in this place.

0: Welcome to today's reading from the Bible, the Word of God. Thy word is a lamp unto my feet and a light unto my path.
1: Psalm 148. Praise the Lord, praise the Lord from heavens, praise him in the heights, praise him all his angels, praise him all his hosts, praise him sun and moon, praise him all you stars of light, praise him you heavens of heavens and you waters above the heavens. Let them praise the name of the Lord, for he commanded and they were created. He also established them forever and ever. He made a decree which shall not pass away. Praise the Lord from the earth, you great sea creatures in all the depths. Fire and hail, snow and clouds, stormy wind fulfilling his word. Mountains and all hills, fruitful trees and all cedars, beast and all cattle, creeping things and flying fowl, kings of the earth and all peoples, princes and all judges of the earth, both young men and maidens, old men and children, let them praise the name of the Lord, for his name alone is exalted, his glory is above the earth and heaven, and he has exalted the horn of his people. The praise of all his saints, of the children of Israel, a people near to him. Praise the Lord.
0: The Word of God from the Old Testament. And now we turn to the New Testament.
1: Chapter 4. Now the Spirit expressly says that in latter times some will depart from the faith, giving heed to deceiving spirits and doctrines of demons, speaking lies in hypocrisy, having their own conscience seared with a hot iron, forbidding to marry, and commanding to abstain from foods which God created to be received with thanksgiving by those who believe and know the truth. For every creature of God is good, and nothing is to be refused if it is received with thanksgiving. For it is sanctified by the word of God and prayer. If you instruct the brethren in these things, you will be a good minister of Jesus Christ, nourished in the words of faith, and of the good doctrine which you have carefully followed. But reject profane and old wives' fables, and exercise yourself toward godliness. For bodily exercise profits a little, but godliness is profitable for all things, having promise of the life that now is, and of that which is to come. This is a faithful saying, and worthy of all acceptance. For to this end we both labor and suffer reproach, because we trust in the living God, who is the Savior of all men, especially of those who believe. These things command and teach. Let no one despise your youth, but be an example to the believers in word, in conduct, in love, in spirit, in faith, in purity. Till I come, give attention to reading, to exhortation, to doctrine. Do not neglect the gift that is in you, which was given to you by prophecy, with the laying on of the hands of the eldership.
2: Meditate on these things. Give yourself entirely to them, that your progress may be evident to all.
1: Take heed to yourself and to the doctrine. Continue in them, for in doing this you will save both yourself and those who hear you.

You've been listening to the Word of God, today's reading of a section of the Holy Scriptures. All 66 books of Scripture are given by inspiration of God and are profitable for doctrine, for reproof, for correction, for instruction in righteousness, that the man of God may be perfect, thoroughly furnished unto all good works. A portion of the Word of God is read every 3 hours here on Radio 74.

By September the 3rd, 1666, London was well and truly ablaze. The fire that started the day before in a bakery in Pudding Lane was out of control, and ultimately 373 acres of what was still a medieval city would burn to the ground. The old St. Paul's Cathedral was destroyed, which gave rise to the masterpiece that exists today, designed by Sir Christopher Wren. A key reason the fire got out of control was indecision on the part of the Lord Mayor. One way fires were contained back then was by pulling down houses that were in the path of the fire, creating fire breaks essentially. But the Lord Mayor wilted in the face of the emergency and failed to take the steps he should have taken to ensure the safety of the people and their homes. There are times you have to do what you have to do. Jesus said in Matthew 5:30, "If your right hand causes you to sin, cut it off and cast it from you. For it's more profitable for you that one of your members perish than for your whole body to be cast into hell." He's certainly not asking people to mutilate themselves. What he is saying is that it's better to take drastic action, even if it means you suffer some kind of loss, in order to prevent the spirit of sin from doing untold damage in your life. Eternity is so important, Jesus is saying, that losing a hand would be preferable to losing eternal life, which tells you about the destructive nature of sin. You're better off without it, whatever it costs you to get rid of it. You might have to make some tough decisions, but it's better to do so than to suffer the consequences of letting sin burn out of control. So don't do what the Lord Mayor did and dilly-dally. Don't get caught in indecision. You see sin that has to go, be decisive and get rid of it by the grace of God. John Bradshaw, It Is Written.

0: 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We hope you enjoy this series. At the end of this broadcast, I'll return with more information on this ministry and how you can obtain additional resources. In today's program, Steve will explain the devil's deception about death. Now, here's Steve.
1: Good evening, everyone. Thank you for coming. God bless you. Are you ready for another power-packed night from the Holy Bible? Praise the Lord. Let's open our Bibles to 1 Thessalonians chapter 4. Tonight is a huge subject. It's very big, full of depth, and it's very important for all of us. The title is called The Devil's Deception About Death, and I'm hoping that God will take this message and give it wings all over America. Let's begin with prayer as we always do. We've got a lot to do. Let's bow our heads and lift up our hearts to Jesus Christ. Dear Father in heaven, we want to come to you tonight in the name of Jesus. We pray for the blessing of heaven. We pray for the leading of the Lord. Please guide my mind, guide all of our minds as we study truth tonight from the sacred pages of your book. In Jesus' name we pray. Amen. Okay, are you ready? The devil's deception about death. First of all, I want to tell you a story about a young boy. Once upon a time, a young boy was walking in a cemetery. You ever done that? Looking at tombstones? Reading tombstones? It's interesting to see what some people have inscribed upon their stones. Well, this young boy was walking along, and there was one particular stone that really caught his eye. And so he knelt down to read it, and these were the words. It was the stone of a man by the name of Paul Adams. He lived from 1902 to 1964. And this man had these words inscribed before he died. Stop, my friend, as you go by. As you are now, so once was I. As I am now, you soon shall be. So prepare yourself to follow me. Quite a sentence. Well, this young boy was a smart lad, and he looked down and read that and thought about it. You know, the wheels were turning in his mind, and finally, he happened to have a little orange marker in his pocket. He took it out and decided to write something on the stone. And this is what he wrote. He wrote these words, to follow you, I am not content until I know just where you went. Yes, smart boy, wasn't he? Smart boy. Of course, this is a big question. This is one of the biggest questions that anybody can ask themselves. Where did Paul Adams go anyway? Where does anybody go at the moment of death? There are a lot of ideas in the religious world and in the secular world about this subject, and what we're going to do tonight is something I've promised that we would do every night, and that is we're going to open our Bibles and see what does the Holy Book actually say. What does the Word really teach? Let's open up to 1 Thessalonians chapter 4, and let's start with the 16th verse. 4:16. The answer may surprise you. Verse 16, Paul says, he was writing, for the Lord himself, referring to Jesus Christ himself, the Lord will come down from heaven with a shout, with the voice of the archangel, and with the trump of God when Jesus comes. And then notice what will happen. This idea about rising, that word rise implies that this is talking about believers in Jesus, that they're down there and they're coming up. And the concept here is called the resurrection from the dead. Now, this concept is actually mentioned at least 100 times in the New Testament. It's a basic Bible doctrine. I'm just going to share with you a few quick quotes. We don't have time to look all these up, but these are in your study guide. In John 11, verse 25, Jesus said, I am the resurrection and the life. In 1 Corinthians 15, verse 3 and 4, the Bible says Jesus died, he was buried, and he rose again from the dead on the third day. Matthew 28, verse 7, the angel said that Jesus was risen from the dead. And Acts 24:15, Paul said there would be a resurrection from the dead, both the just and the unjust. And here we have the scripture saying, the dead in Christ shall rise. So the idea of resurrection is a basic Bible teaching that is found over and over again in scripture. Now, if we keep going in verse 17, not only will the dead in Christ rise, but verse 17 says, then, Paul says, we, which are alive and remain, and I hope to be among the living, what will happen? Paul says, we will be caught up together with them, in other words, with the dead, in the clouds to meet the Lord in the air. Now, notice the last part of verse 17. Paul says, and so shall we ever be with who? with the Lord. Right. Now, according to this verse, just this text alone, when does the Apostle Paul say that we as believers shall be with Jesus Christ? It's when the Lord comes down, the dead in Christ rise first, and those of us who are alive are caught up together. We meet Jesus in the air, and Paul says, and so shall we ever be with the Lord. And then verse 18 says, wherefore, comfort one another with these words. These are words God has given us to comfort us during times of loss. Let's go back to the beginning of the Bible. Let's turn to Genesis chapter 2. Let's go all the way back, and what we're going to do now is we're going to start studying the subject of the soul. It's impossible to understand the truth about death, what the Bible teaches about resurrection, unless we have a grasp of what the Scriptures really teach about this mysterious word, the soul. Oh my, what is this thing called the soul? Genesis chapter 2, verse 7. If you go back to the very, very beginning of your Bible, it tells us, Genesis 2:7, this is talking about the creation of man. The Bible says, the Lord God formed man of the dust of the ground, and then he breathed into his nostrils the breath of life, this spark, this breath of life, and the Bible says, man became, that's a very important word, he became a living soul. Now, if you look at that text very carefully, basically what we have here is we have a formula, a divine formula for the creation of man and for the biblical definition of a soul. God says he took the dust of the ground, he formed Adam, so we have the dust, and then he breathed the breath of life, which was the spark of life, into Adam, and the dust plus the breath together combined resulted in Adam becoming a living soul. That's what the Scripture says right there. Man became a living soul. Now, based upon this text, would you say that God put a soul into Adam, or would you say that Adam was a soul? He was a soul based upon Genesis chapter 2, verse 7. Now, keep your finger here in Genesis, and let's go to Leviticus chapter 23. Leviticus 23, and let's take a look at verse 30. Just want to illustrate for you that the word soul in the Bible, in these passages, refers to the whole person. Leviticus 23, verse 30. This is talking about the Day of Atonement in ancient Israel. The Bible says, whatsoever soul it be that doeth any work in that same day, if the soul, the King James says, if the soul works on the Day of Atonement, that same soul will I destroy from among his people. So here the Scripture says, if a soul works on the Day of Atonement, God says, I will destroy that soul. And this is obviously talking about the person. If the person works, God will destroy that person because he's gone against his counsel on the Day of Atonement. Now, there's actually a lot of verses that talk about the soul being a person. Let me just show you a few of them up here on the screen. Acts 27, verse 37 says, in all the ship that Paul was traveling in, there were 216 souls, 276 souls. And that doesn't mean that there were 276 ghosts flying around, but there were 276 people. Here's another text, Acts 3:27 says, every soul which will not hear that prophet shall be destroyed from among the people. So if the soul doesn't listen, he will be destroyed. So again, the soul is the person. 1 Peter 3:20, God says that in the days of Noah, there were 8 souls that were saved by water. So here we have another point from the Bible that the soul refers to the person. Now, I'm going to ask my friend over here to put some different points up here on this Tower of Truth. And we have point number one that we've already studied, that man is a living soul. And point number two, we've just seen that souls are people. And now I'm going to show you some texts that go along with this point about the soul being mortal. Let's study about this. Let's go back to Genesis chapter 2. Genesis chapter 2. Now let's look at the 16th and 17th verse, and then I'm going to illustrate that point up there. Genesis 2, verse 16. We just read verse 7 talking about the creation of man. He was a living soul. A soul is the whole person. And then in verse 16, the Bible says, the Lord God commanded the man, saying, of every tree of the garden thou mayest freely eat, but of the tree of the knowledge of good and evil thou shalt not eat of it. For in the day that thou eatest thereof, thou shalt, and then what did God say? You shall surely die. Now here was God's voice to Adam, and Adam was a living soul, and God said, you're free to eat from all the trees, but don't eat from that one tree, because if you do, you will surely die. Now, let me illustrate this text also by another verse. This is Ezekiel 18:4. This basically says the same thing. God told Ezekiel that the soul that sins, it shall die. So based upon the Bible, based upon that text, is it possible for a living soul to die? It is, based upon these passages. Okay, now let's go back to chapter 3. Genesis chapter 3. Now basically what happens in Genesis 3 is someone comes into the garden and uses the serpent as a medium. Sorry, ladies, if you don't like this slide. I know some women can't stand looking at snakes, but we just have to illustrate what the Bible says here. Genesis chapter 3, verse 4. The devil goes into this serpent and begins to talk to Eve. Verse 4 says, "The serpent said unto the woman," now what did he say? He said, "You shall not surely die." Now this is a very, very important text. Amazingly enough, this is an amazing discovery, but this is the very first lie that the devil ever told the human race. He spoke through the serpent, spoke to Eve, and told her that if she ate from the fruit that God said don't eat from, the devil said, "You will not surely die." Now, this is exactly the opposite of what God had just told Adam in chapter 2. God spoke from heaven and said, "If you eat, you will surely die." And then the devil comes along in chapter 3 and says, "You will not surely die." So we have two voices, don't we? One of them came from heaven, and one of them came from the serpent. And this illustrates a great controversy that we are all in. We are all in the midst of a war between two sides, between God and the devil, between right and wrong, truth and error. The voice that speaks from heaven and the voice that comes from the other side. And we have to decide which voice is the voice from God, don't we? We all have to decide this. And Eve was right in the middle. She heard the voice of God saying, "If you eat, you'll die." And then she heard the voice of this fascinating snake in the tree, and the voice said, "You will not surely die." So Eve had to make a choice. And sadly, which choice did she make? Who did she choose to believe? The voice of God or the voice of the devil? She chose to believe, ultimately, the wrong side, the voice of the devil. She ate the fruit, she gave it to Adam, Adam ate the fruit, they both committed sin. And if you go down to Genesis chapter 3, verse 19, the Bible tells us the consequences of their sin and what God told Adam after he sinned. Genesis 3, the 19th verse. The Bible says, "In the sweat of your face shalt thou eat bread, till thou return unto the ground. For out of it wast thou taken, for dust thou art, and unto dust shalt thou return." Have you ever heard those words at a funeral? Sometimes pastors at committal services will say, "Ashes to ashes, dust to dust." And some people wonder, well, where does that come from? And the answer is it comes right from the Bible, right from this text. And so basically what's happening here is God made man out of the ground, out of the dust. He breathed the breath of life into man. Man then became a living soul. He was a whole soul. God told him, "If you sin, you will die." And then Eve found herself by the tree, listened to the voice of the serpent saying, "You won't die, give it a try." And so she took the fruit, she ate it, gave it to Adam, Adam ate it. The result was they both sinned, and then God pronounced the sentence that now that you've eaten, you're going to go back to the ground from which I took you. You will return to your original state from which I originally formed you. Now, as a result of all of this that we've just studied, this puts basically point number two on the Tower of Truth, that man is now a mortal being. The word mortal means subject to death. Once he sinned, he became mortal. In other words, he began to die. Now, let me show you some scriptures to illustrate this point. The Bible says, here's just a few quick texts. 1 Timothy chapter 6, verse 16, the scripture says that God is the only one that has immortality. Nobody else has immortality except for the Lord alone. Romans 2, 7 says, Paul says, we are to seek immortality, and we seek this through Jesus Christ. And then in 1 Corinthians 15, verse 53, and we'll look up this verse before the evening is over, the Bible says that this mortal, which is what we are now, will put on immortality on resurrection morning. And so point number one, man is a living soul. And point number two, after man sinned in the garden, man is now a mortal being subject to death. And these are solid Bible facts based squarely upon the Word. Now let's go to Genesis chapter 5. This is a simple text, but it's full of light. And this is telling us finally what happened to Adam Adam lived a long time. He came straight from the Creator's hand. He was originally a very strong man. I don't know how tall he was, maybe 15 feet, who knows? He was a big man, and he had a lot of natural vitality, and even after he sinned, he still lived a long time. Genesis 5, verse 5 tells us that all the days that Adam lived, even after he sinned, were 930 years. Now, during that 930 years, Adam was still a living soul, wasn't he? All the days that Adam lived, that's when he was still a living soul, but then it said, after that period, finally, what happened to him? The Bible says he died. Now, when he died, when he was alive, he was a living soul. Then when he died, what was he now? He was now a dead soul. That's right. First he was alive, then he was dead. And you can't really be both at the same time. It's like pregnancy. Either a woman is pregnant or they're not. And it's the same way with this passage. Adam was alive, and then at the end of his life, he died, according to the Bible. Death is very, very real, isn't it? We see it all the time. We watch it on television. We hear the news. You know, you take a walk down the highway, you see a dead deer or a dead dog or a dead bird on the side of the road, and we're very strongly impressed that death is something very real. Death is the result of sin. And yet, if we go all the way back to the beginning of the Bible, the devil, the very beginning, denied this basic truth. He told Eve, no, it's not true. If you eat this fruit, you will not die. You will go on. You will be like God, knowing good and evil. This is a very, very important point, and that is that this sentence in Genesis 3:4, this statement of the devil about death, was actually the very first lie that was ever told to the human race. Now let's go to the book of Revelation, and let's take a look at chapter 12, verse 9. This is a shocking text. This verse is talking about the devil and his deceptive influence over this whole planet. Revelation 12, verse 9, the Bible says, the great dragon was cast out of heaven, cast down to this earth, that old serpent. Now notice here, he's called that old serpent. And when you read this expression, that old serpent, where does your mind naturally go? Your mind goes back to the Garden of Eden, doesn't it? And your mind goes back also to the first lie that the devil told. That old serpent called the devil and Satan, which deceiveth how many people? Bible says he deceiveth the whole world. He was cast out into the earth. Just our luck. He came down here, and his angels were cast out with him. So according to this book, the devil not only deceived Eve, but he deceives the whole planet, this whole world. And again, please get this point. This is very important. The very first lie the devil ever told had to do with the subject of death. He told Eve, you will not die. God said, you will surely die, definitely. And the devil said, no, no, no, that's not true. And he tricked her, he deceived her. And the Bible says the devil deceives the whole world. If the devil deceives the whole world, we cannot expect that the majority of the world is going to be right when it comes to a true biblical understanding of this subject. Would you agree? If the devil deceives the whole world, we can expect that most of the world is probably going to be not quite understanding what the Bible really teaches about this subject. Okay, let's keep going. We've got a lot more to do tonight. Let's go to Ecclesiastes chapter 9, verse 5. Next question. If the soul is the person, and if the soul dies, then what about thoughts? Can thoughts continue after death? What about thinking? Let's take a look. Can a dead soul think after he dies? What does the Bible say? Ecclesiastes 9:5 says, for the living know that they shall die. In other words, a person who's alive know that they're going to die eventually, and we know that, don't we? We're all alive in here right now, and you know, they say that there's only a few things that are certain in life. One of them is taxes, and there's a few other things, and then the main one is death. And we know that if Jesus doesn't come, we're going to die. But then the Bible goes on and says, but the dead, when a person does die, the dead know how much? The dead know not anything. And so here we have our point over here on the Tower of Truth, that the dead know not anything. So is it possible when a person dies, for them not to be thinking? Yes, it is. Have any of you ever blacked out in your life? Anybody ever blacked out, gotten hit on the head, and woken up a couple days later and just wondered, you know, what happened? I was just talking to a lady the other day. And she was out for many weeks. And then when she came to, it was just like she had just, you know, gone to sleep. She had no idea of the passing of time. It is possible for thought to cease and a person not to know what is going on around them. And that's basically what the Bible says here, that the dead know not anything. Now, let me just show you some quick texts on other verses that basically say the same thing. Psalm 146, verse 4 says that when a person dies, instantly his thoughts cease. So they're not aware of anything that's going on. Psalm 115, verse 17 says, the dead go down into silence. And here's one more. Psalm 6, verse 5 says, in death there is no remembrance of thee. In the grave, who shall give thee thanks? So once again, all these verses are basically saying the same thing, that when a person dies, there's no thought, there's no knowledge, there's no thinking. They're in silence. Now, notice Psalm 13. Let's go back to Psalm 13, and I want to show you another concept about the subject of death. Psalm 13, verse 3, and in just a little bit, we're going to go to the New Testament and see what Jesus says. Psalm 13, the third verse, 13:3. Here is death.

ago and he got killed for it. I hope that never happens to me. Not trying to give anybody any ideas. And so the Bible says after he was stoned, then the scripture says he fell asleep. In other words, he was dead. Here's another text, and this is 1 Corinthians 15, verse 6. Paul said, during his time, many people who actually saw the resurrected Jesus were still alive, but many of them also had fallen asleep. In other words, they were dead. 1 Thessalonians 4:14, Paul talks about those who sleep in Jesus. And here's one more quick one, 1 Corinthians 15, verse 51 and 52, and we'll look this one up before the meeting is over. Paul says, we shall not all sleep, referring to dying, but we will all be changed, thank the Lord. And then he said, the dead shall be raised, and we shall be changed. So it's all over the Old Testament, it's all over the New Testament. The Bible says very, very clearly that death is just like going to sleep. Now, let me just make a couple of points about this. Sleep is actually a comforting idea. Sometimes it takes a while a person to get to sleep. Sometimes after my meetings, you know, I'm just getting so excited about these subjects, and it takes me a while, but when I finally am out, you know, it's a nice sleep. The idea of sleep is a comforting thought. When you're asleep, you're not in pain, are you? You're not suffering. It's just a sort of a peaceful state. Another thought about sleep is when a person is truly asleep, they have no idea what's going on around them, just like when they're blacked out. No idea. Now, if you question that, just look around. Let's see if we can find anybody out there that's asleep tonight. Let me see. Anybody out there? I don't see anybody. Sometimes I'll see a little child sound asleep, and I'll just use that little boy or little girl to illustrate my point. If a person was sleeping tonight during this sermon, they would have no idea what I was saying. Isn't that right? When you're asleep, you don't know what's going on. That's very, very clear. Very clear. Now, the big question, really, the biblical question, is not, are people asleep or not, but the big question is, will they ever wake up? Let's go to Daniel chapter 12, verse 2. Daniel chapter 12, verse 2. This is clearly talking about the end of the world, and it's talking about the subject of death and resurrection. Daniel 12, verse 2, the Bible says, many of them that sleep, they're sleeping, and where are they sleeping? Scripture says, in the dust. Now, this is referring to people that have died. Many of them that sleep in the dust of the earth, they will awake, some to everlasting life, and some to shame and everlasting contempt. So this verse is talking about resurrection morning at the end of the world, and Daniel says the people that are sleeping are going to wake up, some to everlasting life, that's a good resurrection, and others to the wrong resurrection, to shame and everlasting contempt. And we'll study more later on, especially in our next meeting about the 1,000 years, about these two great resurrections. But here it's very clear. People are sleeping, and then they're waking up. Now, another point is that you can't be doing both at the same time. You're either asleep or you're awake. You can't be asleep and awake at the same time. It's impossible. Just like Genesis says about Adam, he was alive, and then he was dead. We cannot be in two states at the same time. Now, another thought on this is that when a person finally does go to sleep, when they awake, they are not aware at all of the passage of time. A person can go to bed tonight, and then it just seems like, you know, too bad. The next thing you know, the alarm clock's going off, and it's time to get up. Now, you're not aware of the passage of time, are you? Unless you got up during the night. But once you're asleep, the next thing you know, you're awake. No passage of time. And if a person died, you know, 100 years ago, 1,000 years ago, really, for as far as they know, the next thing they know, it's resurrection morning. And if they're a believer, then they're with Jesus Christ. That's their next thought. They're not aware of any passage of time. It's just instant to them. And I'll show you another verse on this in just a little while. Okay, let's go to John chapter 5. John 5, verse 28 and 29. The big question is, what did Jesus Christ really teach about this subject? And we can look at it in the Old Testament, but what about the New Testament? What did Jesus say? These two verses are very, very important. John chapter 5, verse 28 and 29. Okay, these are the words of Christ himself. Jesus said, marvel not at this. Don't be amazed. Don't fall backwards. Don't be so shocked that you can't think straight. Jesus said, marvel not at this. For the hour is coming. He said, yes, it's coming sometime in the future, in the which all that are in their graves shall hear his voice, the voice of the Son of God, and they shall come forth, Jesus said. They'll come forth out of the graves, they that have done good unto the resurrection of life,
and they that have done evil

0: unto the resurrection of damnation. So here we have Jesus Christ plainly talking about two resurrections. There's the good resurrection and there's the bad resurrection. So here Jesus Christ plainly teaches the truth of the resurrection.
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By September the 3rd, 1666, London was well and truly ablaze. The fire that started the day before in a bakery in Pudding Lane was out of control, and ultimately 373 acres of what was still a medieval city would burn to the ground. The old St. Paul's Cathedral was destroyed, which gave rise to the masterpiece that exists today, designed by Sir Christopher Wren. A key reason the fire got out of control was indecision on the part of the Lord Mayor. One way fires were contained back then was by pulling down houses that were in the path of the fire, creating fire breaks essentially. But the Lord Mayor wilted in the face of the emergency and failed to take the steps he should have taken to ensure the safety of the people and their homes. There are times you have to do what you have to do. Jesus said in Matthew 5:30, "If your right hand causes you to sin, cut it off and cast it from you. For it's more profitable for you that one of your members perish than for your whole body to be cast into hell." He's certainly not asking people to mutilate themselves. What he is saying is that it's better to take drastic action, even if it means you suffer some kind of loss, in order to prevent the spirit of sin from doing untold damage in your life. Eternity is so important, Jesus is saying, that losing a hand would be preferable to losing eternal life, which tells you about the destructive nature of sin. You're better off without it, whatever it costs you to get rid of it. You might have to make some tough decisions, but it's better to do so than to suffer the consequences of letting sin burn out of control. So don't do what the Lord Mayor did and dilly-dally. Don't get caught in indecision. You see sin that has to go, be decisive and get rid of it by the grace of God. John Bradshaw, It Is Written.

0: It is the best-selling book in history. 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
1: Hello, friends. Welcome to Amazing Facts Bible Answers Live. Would you like to hear an amazing fact? Saddam Hussein, the infamous former dictator of Iraq, became obsessed with the ancient Babylonian ruler Nebuchadnezzar, who had conquered Israel and current-day Iran. Saddam saw himself as a modern reincarnation of Nebuchadnezzar, who would unite the Arab world and restore the ancient empire of Babylon. But a Hebrew prophecy in Isaiah 13 clearly states ancient Babylon would never be rebuilt. Seeking to prove the Jewish prediction wrong, in 1986, Saddam spent millions to reconstruct the old site of Babylon. His delusions came to an end with his capture following the Gulf War and eventual execution in 2006. Now the ghostly shell of his immense palace on a hill above the ruins of Babylon and the abandoned construction projects stand as a ghostly reminder that God's prophecies never fail. Well, you know, I've heard some stories, Pastor Ross, about the great lengths he went to try to reestablish himself as the ancient ruler of Babylon. He had pictures of him and Nebuchadnezzar everywhere, and he was riding in an imitation chariot of Nebuchadnezzar and tried to portray himself. In reincarnation, it wouldn't make sense with Islam theology, but he was kind of fantasizing. And he hated Israel so much that he thought, I can disprove the prophecy. I'll rebuild the ancient city. Construction stopped twice during the two Gulf Wars, and then ultimately came to an end. And I've heard that it either just happened or will happen soon that UNESCO is going to declare the ruins of Babylon a historic site so it can never be rebuilt. Just going to show that God's prophecy in Isaiah 13, it'll never be rebuilt, it'll never be inhabited, could not be overthrown.
2: You know, it's interesting, Pastor Doug, when you look at the Bible, sometimes the Old Testament is being described as the story of two cities. On the one hand, you have Jerusalem representing, you know, God's dwelling place and the truth and way of salvation. And then you got the opposite of that being Babylon. Mm-hmm. And of course, historically, you had the Babylonians that conquered and destroyed Jerusalem and took the Jews captive. But then God's people came out of Babylon and rebuilt the temple in Jerusalem. So that same theme of Babylon and Jerusalem kind of follows all the way, not only in the Old Testament, but we even see some of that in the New Testament. In the New Testament, you've got a whole chapter talking about a woman this time, and her name is Babylon.
1: Yeah. Babylon's actually mentioned, I think, six times in the book of Revelation. And chapter 17 pretty clearly identifies who Babylon is. It's interesting that even in the New Testament times, the apostles use the word Babylon to kind of refer to Rome, because the Romans were occupying Israel like the Babylonians had once done. And I better not say too much, because we've got a free offer that's going to tell people about who is Babylon in the book of Revelation.
2: That's right. We've got a book called The Scarlet Woman. And the reason we have that title, it's because you read the description in Revelation 17. This woman, Babylon, she's dressed in scarlet. And we'll be happy to send that to anyone who calls and asks. That is the free offer for this evening called The Scarlet Woman. The number to call is 800-835-6747. You can ask for that by name, The Scarlet Woman, or dial #250. Say Bible Answers Live and then ask for that free offer. And we'll send you a digital download. So two ways that you're going to be able to receive that offer. And I hope you take advantage of it. It's a great read. It's an important study because part of the three angels' messages, God's last warning message, talks about Babylon being fallen. So understanding who Babylon is, what it represents, that's an important truth.
1: And yeah, it's amazing that I still run into some Christian pastors that say, oh yeah, ancient Babylon's going to be rebuilt. They're totally missing not only the prophecy in Isaiah that said it would not be, but what Revelation's really talking about. So you owe it to yourself, friends, to pick up this study guide. You'll be blessed.
2: All right. Well, before we go to the phone lines, as we always do, let's start with prayer. Mm-hmm. Dear Father, we thank you once again that we have this time to open up your word and study. And Father, we always want to ask your blessing upon this program. Wherever the people might be who are listening, we just pray, Lord, that you'd guide them and be with us here in the studio as you search the scriptures to find a clearer understanding of Bible truth. For we ask this in Jesus' name. Amen.
1: Amen.
2: We're going to go to the phone lines. We've got Elijah listening in Arizona, and he has a question about the judgment. Elijah, welcome to the program.
3: Yes. My question was, when if you do something and you repent and you never do it again and ask God for forgiveness, at the time of judgment, will God show it to everyone?
1: No, if you've repented of your sins and you've asked God to forgive you, the Bible tells us that he takes our sins and he casts them into the depths of the sea. I'm trying to remember that verse. I used to know it by heart. But if they're not repented of, you can read in Luke 12:3, wherefore whatever you have spoken in the dark will be heard in the light, and what you've spoken in the ear in inner rooms will be proclaimed from the housetops. So the Lord basically says, you know, everything's going to be made manifest and open to the eyes of whom we have to do. But if our sins are forgiven, they're under the blood, he buries them in the depths of the sea, and he doesn't remember them anymore. He forgives and forgets our sins, so to speak.
2: Yeah, Micah 7:19.
1: Thank you.
2: Is the verse you're referring to there. All right, thank you. Next caller that we have is Gary, and he's got a question related to Revelation. Gary, welcome to the program.
4: Thank you. In Revelation 8:7, it says the world will end by fire and hail. So we're seeing a lot of weather events that have that come true. Are we in tribulation, or are we just in perilous times?
1: Yeah, well, I certainly do believe, Gary, that we are seeing an acceleration of natural disasters. I've actually got a chart where insurance companies, of course, they make their money on insuring against disasters. They show that all different kinds of disasters seem to be on the increase. Now, of course, you know, they're blaming global warming for that and other things. But I don't think we're in the great time of trouble, because that's when the seven last plagues fall. I think we're in a time that's leading up to what you call the small time of trouble. You know, Jesus said there's going to be wars, rumors of wars, earthquakes in different places. But the end isn't yet. And so these things accelerate like labor pains get closer together before a woman has a baby. You see greater frequency, greater intensity. That's where we're at now.
2: You know, Luke 21:25, Jesus talking about end time events, he says there'll be signs in the sun and the moon and the stars and on the earth, distress of nations with perplexity. And then it adds this, the sea and the waves roaring. Mm-hmm. Kind of gives the idea of an increase of storms or increase of, you know, weather issues. And yeah, as we get close to the end, it seems that we see more of that. All right. Thank you, Gary. We've got Karen in Nebraska, and she's got a question about Melchizedek. Karen, welcome to the program.
5: Hi, thank you. I'm studying Hebrews, mm-hmm. and I'm having a hard time with chapter 7. Okay, I understand it's about the priesthood, and it's talking about the order of Melchizedek and the order of Aaron and the law and the covenant. But I thought we didn't know who Melchizedek is. How does that fit in here in chapter 7?
1: I think Paul, we believe, wrote Hebrews. Paul is showing that Melchizedek, who appears in the Old Testament, is an allegory of Christ. You know, most of the priests came from the tribe of Aaron. But Paul is saying there were some priests of God that didn't come from Israel at all, such as Melchizedek. When you look in the Old Testament, it says four or five interesting things about Melchizedek. First of all, it doesn't say where he came from. We know he was a king of Salem that later became known as Jerusalem, which means city of peace. And Jesus is our king of peace of the New Jerusalem. It says the word Melchizedek means king of righteousness. Jesus is our king of righteousness. He brought Abraham bread and wine, and Jesus made the covenant with the bread and the wine with the disciples. And so there's a lot of analogies of Melchizedek, who is a king and a priest. Jesus is our high priest and our king. So Paul is showing that he was a type of Christ who is without beginning or end. There, we don't know what happened to Melchizedek. He appears and disappears in the Bible. We don't know his genealogy. So that's why Paul is saying all that.
2: Mm-hmm. He's also laying the foundation that Christ's priesthood, his heavenly ministry, is superior to that of the Levitical priesthood. Mm-hmm. Because obviously Jesus didn't come through the tribe of Levi, he came through the tribe of Judah. So right. Someone said, well, how can he be a priest if he's not part of the tribe of Levi? Paul is making the argument in Hebrews saying, well, he's actually part or a symbol, Melchizedek is a symbol or a type of Christ's priesthood, which is even greater than that of the Levitical priesthood because Abraham gave a tithe to Melchizedek.
1: Mm-hmm.
2: So that's his argument.
1: Yeah.
2: He's kind of portraying this high priestly ministry of Jesus far superior to that of the Hebrew or the Levitical priesthood.
1: You got a good series on Hebrews. I should let you answer that.
2: Oh, no, that's a good, you gave a good answer. That's a great study. It really is. All right. Thank you, Karen. We got Glenn listening in Ohio. Question about Acts chapter 2. Glenn, welcome to the program.
6: Good evening, and thank you very much for taking my call.
1: Yeah.
6: Now, historically, Christianity is not a religion that was practiced till about four centuries after the apostles. If that's the case, what doctrine did the apostles adhere to in Acts 2:42? Then, if the statement about the history of Christianity is not true, when did Christianity come on the scene, and where did the name come from?
1: Well, it tells us they first called them Christians. It's right in the Bible. In the book of Acts, it says they first called them Christians in Antioch. So that's back in the days of the apostles. So I'm not sure where you heard that the religion of Christianity did not begin until four centuries after Christ. The organized Catholic Church may not have begun until that point, but Christianity began in the Old Testament.
2: And that verse you're talking about, Pastor, Acts chapter 11, verse 26, where it says, as you mentioned, in Antioch, the believers were called Christians.
1: Mm-hmm.
2: So that's kind of the origin of the name. And of course, the early church for the first 100 years, they were taught by the apostles who were taught by Christ directly.
1: Right.
2: So the church was growing, it was evangelistic, they were faithful to the word. And it wasn't until the legalization of Christianity in 313 and the rise of the papal power of the Catholic Church, that we begin to see some compromise taking place.
1: Yeah.
2: Where the church began to wander away from the simple truths of the Bible.
1: Church was organized, even in Acts chapter 6, they're appointing deacons, and then they're having, Paul is appointing elders.
2: And they had a council in Jerusalem?
1: Yeah. So they didn't maybe have a big Vatican, but mm-hmm. they certainly were an organized religion at that point.
2: Okay.
1: Thanks.
2: Thank you, Glenn.
1: Good question, Glenn.
2: We've got Nicole listening in Michigan, and she's asking about the Day of Atonement. Nicole, welcome to the program.
7: Hi, good evening. How are you?
1: Good. How are you?
7: Good. My question is, when Babylon came and destroyed Jerusalem, the sanctuary,
1: mm-hmm.
7: The ark was taken and hidden. So when Nehemiah and Ezra went back to rebuild the city, and they started to perform the various ceremonies, mainly the Day of Atonement. How are they keeping the Day of Atonement if the Ark of the Covenant was not in the most holy place?
1: Good question. And, you know, all I have on that is speculation, and I've never read anything definitive. But you're right. The real Ark, the original Ark that was made during the time of Moses, captured once by the Philistines, recovered, then when Nebuchadnezzar came and besieged the city, it was hidden somewhere, and it's probably still hidden there. No, Solomon did not give it to the Queen of Sheba, as our Ethiopian friends say, because it appears again later during the time of King Josiah. But as near as we can tell, when they rebuilt the temple, they put some facsimile of the ark in there so that the priest could put blood on it during the Day of Atonement. But they were hoping that God would restore to them the place of the original ark. So I don't think they ever made a copy of it. At least I don't see any record of that. But they put some kind of facsimile of it with a golden horn so they could put the blood on it.
2: Right. Of course, what made the Ark of the Covenant so special was the law written by the finger of God on the tables of stone inside the ark.
1: Right.
2: That could never be reproduced. So they had, like you say, maybe a box of some kind or something to kind of represent where it stood in the most holy place.
1: Yep.
2: Okay, thanks, Nicole. Good question. We got Dana listening in New York, and she's calling about, what does the Bible say about praise dancing? Dana, welcome to the program.
8: Yes, hi. How are you all doing?
1: Doing very well, thank you.
8: All right, God bless you both. So my question is, what do you think about modern praise dancing, where some churches may have an individual or group, mostly females, dressed in a long dress of some sort, and then they perform different bodily movements to a gospel song? What do you think about that form of worship, and is it biblical?
1: Well, you're asking, is it biblical? There's only three or four examples of dancing. Now, the word dance is mentioned more than three or four times, but you've got, of course, where David danced before the ark. That was not in the temple or on the Sabbath day. He's bringing the ark up to the house of God. Then you have when the women came out following a victory, like when David and Saul beat the Philistines, the women came out and sang songs, and that was customary that they'd go out and greet and celebrate a victory. When Miriam led the women after crossing the Red Sea because of the victory over the Egyptians, they would sing. The women only dance with women. This is not happening in the sanctuary. The ones who led out in praise and music in the sanctuary were typically the Levites and the sons of Asaph, which were, I think, Levites, if I'm not mistaken. They were the musicians. I was reading about that this week in 1 Chronicles, I think 25. But I don't see any example of women dancing or recreating songs in the temple on the Sabbath.
2: And the type of dancing, as you mentioned, Pastor Doug, is very different even from what we see today in some churches. Even today, if you go to Israel and you go to the Wailing Wall, even on Friday evening or on the Sabbath, you'll have two groups. You have the men on the one side, you have the woman on the other side, and they usually form a circle. And they'll sing and they'll move around in a circle. That's a little different than having four or five people standing on the stage, you know, waving a banner or moving around to music with a scarf or something. It was a totally different type of celebration.
1: Yeah. Yeah, the focus in Israel at the Wailing Wall, of course, that's not even in the temple. That's
2: right
1: on the wall outside. The focus there was really just to welcome the Sabbath, and they usually were singing some kind of a biblical song. It was usually repeating some biblical promise or song. Yeah, I've seen this before. I know just what you're talking about, and I just couldn't picture that happening in the synagogue of Jesus. Anyway, thanks. Appreciate your question.
2: All right, next caller that we have is Junith, listening in Nevada, and she's asking about Hagar. Junith, welcome to the program.
9: Hi, hello.
1: Hi.
9: Hello, and good evening to both of you. Thanks for taking my call. My question is, what could have happened that Hagar and Abraham did not have Ishmael?
1: Okay, well, if Ishmael was not in the picture, of course, if Sarah did not encourage Abraham to use Hagar as a surrogate, I guess it was more than a surrogate, a concubine, then Isaac would have been born, and a lot of the problems that are in the world today between the descendants of Ishmael and the descendants of Isaac would probably not be happening. If you're asking, what if Hagar did not have a child? Well, then again, it would probably be a non-event. Eventually, Sarah would have. So whenever you say, what if, you start to speculate, and you can go wild trying to speculate how God would have orchestrated things, because you really don't know.
2: Mm-hmm.
1: People say, what would have happened if Eve ate the fruit and Adam didn't? You ever heard that one?
2: Mm-hmm.
1: Yeah. So I don't even try to answer that. Because you'll lose every time.
2: We don't know. All right. Well, thank you, Junith. We've got Julie in South Dakota. She's got a question about the close of probation. Julie, welcome to the program.
10: Well, thank you. Appreciate you taking my call. I was wondering if there's a correlation between the closing of probation with God shutting the door to Noah's Ark 7 days prior to the rain, because I was thinking maybe like 7 years prior to Jesus returning that God would, you know, close the door to salvation and we could no longer be saved during those 7 years.
1: Well, is there a correlation? There is, in the sense that life went on outside the ark for a period of time, even after their destiny was sealed. I don't think the 7 days of Noah, because it's not a prophecy, are representing 7 years. For one thing, can you imagine what the world would look like after 1 year of the oceans and fresh water being blood and men being scorched with great heat and people suffering with a noisome sore? I think the time for the seven plagues is going to be more like the time of the 10 plagues that fell on Egypt. When you track that, it probably happened within a period of about a month and a half. It came in quick order, like the plagues that fell on Job. It seemed like they came rather quickly, lasted a few weeks. And so I don't see the seven last plagues when probation closes. There's really no purpose in God allowing the world to suffer for 7 years with the righteous still here, surrounded with that misery. There's no, they can't be lost. There's no benefit. No one's being converted.
2: Yeah, we do have a verse on that also, Revelation chapter 18, verse 8. Mm-hmm. Easy verse to remember. It's talking about the plagues, so that we know the plagues come after probation closes. It says, therefore, a plague, speaking of Babylon, will come in one day, death and mourning and famine, and she shall be utterly burned with fire. So the Bible seems to indicate that, yes, once probation closes and the plagues begin to fall, once the plagues start falling, it's about the period of a year. Yeah. And if you look at the makeup of the plagues, like you say, the earth probably can't keep going much longer if all of this, you know, the plagues are falling, and like you say, the sea's turning to blood, the fresh water's turning to blood, there's famine, you know, the intense heat, fires. So, all right, hopefully that helps.
1: Thank you.
2: Next caller that we have is Wade in Minnesota. Wade, welcome to the program. You have a question about 2 Thessalonians.
11: Yeah, thank you. Yeah, I'm trying to figure out who the he is in 2 Thessalonians 2:7 and when that verse will be fulfilled.
1: Yeah, well, let's read this for our friends that are listening. Speaking of, we believe, the Antichrist power, it says, for the mystery of lawlessness is already at work. He who now restrains will do so until he is taken out of the way. So he is capital H. The Holy Spirit is going to restrain the work of the devil, the lawless one. So you're wondering about the he there who does the restraining? I believe that's the Spirit. Is that your understanding?
11: Yes.
1: Yeah.
2: Yeah.
11: Yeah.
1: Yeah. So the Holy Spirit is restraining. And you can read in the days of Noah,

0: recognized as a 7-day week. Now, the Babylonians, they worshiped the sun on the first day of the week. And then Egypt also, the sun was the principal god of worship with the Greeks and the Romans. It was Apollo, Jupiter. And that's why you get the word Sunday. So in that sense, the Sunday part of the Babylonian worship trickled down through other empires. And when we were talking about Babylon earlier, not only was there a war between Israel and Babylon, but you go back to the Tower of Babel, mm-hmm. and you can see two camps actually split way back then. But the weekly cycle begins in Genesis, where God creates the world in 6 days, and then he creates another day as a day of rest that we call the seventh day and the Sabbath. That didn't come from the Babylonians. That the Bible tells us that goes all the way back to the beginning.
1: And it's not just the sun god that was worshipped, for one day during the week. Of course, you have Monday, which is connected with the moon god. And so, mm-hmm. All of these pagan traditions and cultures, they would look to the heavens and they'd see these different planets and they would name them a god and they'd worship them on a specific day. But what's amazing is that they also followed a 7-day week,
0: yep.
1: 7-day cycle. And there's nothing in the natural realm. It's not because the earth is spinning on its axis, mm-hmm. or it's going around the sun or the moon. All of, you talk about years and you've got months and you've got days. We can see something in nature. But when it comes to the 7-day week, the only evidence for that, or the only reason for that, is back in Genesis chapter 1.
0: Yep, absolutely. Well, thank you. Appreciate that. Maybe we have time for another call before our break.
1: All right, we've got James listening in Texas. James, welcome to the program.
2: Yes, sir. Hi. Thank you for taking my call tonight.
0: Uh-huh.
2: My question is, does God have a sin? Like in, I've read in Exodus chapter 20, verses 3-5, where it does say, even God says himself that he is a jealous God. But ain't jealousy a sin?
0: Good question. Yeah. God says, I'm a jealous God. And this is an emotion that is appropriate. If a man is married, he loves his wife, and he feels no protection or possessiveness if someone is infringing on the relationship, that is unnatural. When God says he's a jealous God, it means he loves us, and he's not willing to share that love with another god or an idol. That is normal. That is healthy. And so some people are obsessed with inappropriate jealousy. They're just not trusting their spouse when there's no reason for distrust. That's inappropriate. So we think about a person who's, jealous that someone else is prospering. That's inappropriate. But the biblical jealousy that you would have in a love relationship is normal and acceptable. This is what God is talking about.
1: Okay, very good. Well, I'm looking at the clock, Pastor Doug. We've got 20 seconds before we're going to take a break. Of course, the program's not over. We're just halfway through.
0: Best is yet to come.
1: That's right.
0: Don't
1: so
0: go away,
1: friends. Stand by. We'll be call your friends. Tell them, we've still got a half an hour to answer your Bible questions, and we will be back in just a few moments. We'll take a break and then answer more Bible questions.
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0: We are back. Welcome, friends, again to Bible Answers Live. 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We are streaming on the Amazing Facts Facebook page, the Doug Batchelor Facebook, YouTube channel, and a number of other outlets. And we're just so thankful that we could be studying the Word with you. My name is Doug Batchelor.
1: My name is John Ross, and we've got Jay in Canada that is standing by with a question about 1 Timothy chapter 2. Jay, welcome to the program.
4: Yeah, so my question is

0: that verse, it says, I do not permit a woman to teach or to have authority for, over a man. She must remain silent. My question is that just for the culture of the day, or is that still applied today, maybe only in the church, or just applied today in general?
1: No, I think that generally speaking, in spiritual matters, Paul's not saying that, you know, in a marriage there are areas in domestic life where women are in charge. You know, Karen and I have a good working relationship. There are certain things that she does and certain things that I do, and she is the chief of certain areas. But when it comes to being the priest of the family, spiritual leader, and the church is an extension, church is a combination of families, men are supposed to be the spiritual leaders in their households. Now, in the case where a woman becomes a believer and she's married to an unbeliever, she will need to take the lead on teaching the children the word. But in a regular Christian family, the man should be taking the lead. And you only see men offering sacrifice and fulfilling the priestly functions in the Bible. So there is a distinction in roles. But does that mean a woman can never speak in the church? No, because we have examples in the Bible where women did speak. But it's talking about having teaching of the authority. The final authority was to rest with the men.
2: Also, if you read on a little further in the chapter, Paul talks about having all things done decently and in order. It appears that there were some issues that were being addressed, especially in the church of Corinth, where there was a little bit of chaos from time to time, it seems, in the church, where people were talking over other people and there was too much noise. And perhaps the woman in the group in the church were calling down to their men who were sitting in a different area. And Paul is saying, no, let's keep reverent. Let's do everything decent and in order. And, you know, this is not the time to talk back and forth during the service.
1: I know it probably surprises people. You and I have traveled a lot. We've been in churches where in the Middle East, in India, the men and women do not sit together. And the object, they're figuring, you know, keep your mind pure, so they separate them. And women in Corinth were maybe calling across the aisle, so to speak, or up to the balcony, and asking their husbands questions, kind of embarrassing their husbands. And Paul said, talk at home. Don't do that here.
2: Yeah. In other words, they were calling down to their husband, did you hear that? Are you listening?
1: Yeah.
2: Pay attention. All right. Next caller that we have is Amanda in Nebraska. Amanda, welcome to the program.
3: Hello.
1: Hi. Thanks for calling.
3: Yeah. I just had a question on Leviticus 19:23-25. Do you have any idea what that significance could be?
1: Yeah. Let me read that for our friends. When you come into the land and you've planted all kinds of trees for food, then you shall count their fruit as uncircumcised. 3 years it shall be uncircumcised to you. It shall not be eaten. But in the fourth year, all the fruit shall be holy, a praise to the Lord. In the fifth year, you may eat its fruit and it may yield to you its increase. I am the Lord your God. That in particular, or are you talking about I think that's the main one you're talking about. Is that right, Amanda?
3: Yeah. Mm-hmm.
1: Yeah, I know that
3: sounds... I'm just not sure what that could refer to.
1: Yeah, I know that may seem a little odd, but they're actually trees that start bearing fruit. They, just like a lot of creatures, they have a maturity where the fruit will be, I think, the best after a few years of bearing. If you strip a tree too much when it's young, it also might not survive. It's almost like it needs to grow a little bit, and then you're going to have the best fruit. There may be a spiritual analogy to that. Often the first fruits belong to the Lord when it came to animals giving birth. And so this may have been something where they said, you know, take the fruit, give it to the creatures, but it belongs to the Lord for the first few years.
2: And it actually, the promise is it'll produce even more fruit.
1: Yeah.
2: And we know that if the plant has a chance to kind of, you know, those first few years, it's important. So there's practical reasons, but also it's a recognition that everything comes from God. He provides food for us. He sustains us. So it's dual application, I think.
1: Yeah.
2: Dual meaning there. Thank you, Amanda. We've got Ellen listening in North Carolina, and she's got a question about the second commandment. Ellen, welcome to the program.
4: Oh, hi. Thank you so much, Pastor, for taking my call. I just have to thank you. My family has learned so much from this program. Thank you for this ministry. The second commandment, pretty basic, and I'm having trouble. I know Jesus said, you know, remember me, and he was a man. So, and also with, you know, different teachings and even Sunday school for the children or Saturday school for the children with kids stories and pictures of Jesus, movies of Jesus, the Ten Commandments. Could you speak about that, please, in terms of what it says in Deuteronomy in the second commandment?
1: Yes, it's in both Deuteronomy and in Exodus where you find the Ten Commandments. And let me just read it for our friends. You'll not make for yourself a carved image, any likeness of anything in the heaven above, or that is in the earth beneath, or that is in the water under the earth. You shall not bow down yourself to them nor serve them. For I, the Lord your God, am a jealous God, visiting the iniquity of the fathers on the children unto the third and fourth generations of those that hate me, but showing mercy unto thousands of those who love me and keep my commandments. God did not want us making images of anything and worshiping it. This is not a complete or comprehensive prohibition about making any kind of a likeness of anything by itself. It's a do not make a likeness and bow down to it. Proof for that would be a little later, you see in the Bible where God instructs Moses to make a bronze serpent of all things. Jesus even refers to that. They looked at it and they lived. They were healed from the venom. When Solomon built the temple, he put this great big bronze bathtub that held the water for the priests to wash. It wasn't for them to climb in. It was on 12 oxen. Now, they weren't to pray to the oxen, and they all knew that. It was just ornamental. In the sanctuary, God told them that they were to engrave angels on the walls of the holy place and in the veil. So God wouldn't say, don't do this, don't make any kind of a likeness of anything, or you'll be killed, and then say, now don't forget to make images of cherubim on top of the ark. There are two angels on top of the ark. The key is we shouldn't pray to these things. Now, there is a risk. You know, I think whenever we start making representations or facsimiles or paintings or statues of Jesus, some people are, you know, like inclined to pray to those things or think there's some kind of a sacred relic. During the time of Hezekiah, when the people started burning incense to the bronze serpent that somehow had survived all those years, he said, that's just a piece of brass, and he crushed it and threw it away. Just like Moses crushed the golden calf and said, drink the water, don't worship these things. So I don't know if that helps a little bit, but it's not a sin to make a representation of something. We need to be careful if people are, I know I'm kind of hemming and hawing here because I sure don't want to lead anyone wrong. I was with Karen in Russia. It's interesting, the Catholic Church prays to statues, but in the Orthodox Church, they pray to paintings. And we brought as gifts to Russia paintings from the book of Revelation because we were doing a Revelation seminar. When the pastors saw that, they kind of rolled their eyes thinking, what's happened to the American church? Because they tell their people, he said, these folks are going to pin that up on the wall and put a candle in front of it, and they're going to pray to this picture that you've got from the book of Revelation. And I thought, oh, man, I don't want to do anything to make anyone stumble. Mm-hmm. So you got to keep that in mind as well. You know, a lot of good Christian people might have a picture of Jesus or the Last Supper on the wall, and they don't pray to it. And it's not any kind of a relic. It's a piece of art. So there's a balance there. But if you have any doubts, do the safe thing.
2: Okay, thank you very much. Next caller that we have is Paul in Australia. And he has a question about John chapter 8, verse 56. Paul, welcome to the program.
5: Thank you. Thank you so much for answering my call. My question is... John chapter 8, verse 56. Jesus said to the Jews, that is Abram, your father Abram, you see my day, I rejoice. So which means that is Abram in the heaven or is not in the heaven? If in the heaven, why the Bible is not recorded? And if it's not in the heaven, why did Jesus say that?
1: Yeah, when Jesus said Abraham saw my day, and he rejoiced, your father Abram rejoiced to see. That means he rejoiced looking forward to his day. When Abraham took his son up on the mountain and offered his only begotten son, he didn't quite complete the offering because an angel stopped him. God, I think, revealed to Abraham, I am going to give my son. And Abraham understood that God so loved the world, he would give his son. He saw, Abraham then saw on Mount Moriah, the day of Christ coming. He understood what the mission of Christ was, and he rejoiced. It doesn't mean Abraham was up in heaven looking down and rejoicing, because Abraham's dead. He's sleeping until the resurrection. So it says Abraham slept.
2: So one might say that Abraham saw it in vision, perhaps.
1: Yeah.
2: God revealed to him what was yet to come.
1: Yeah, yeah. Exactly.
2: Okay, very good. Well, thank you. Thanks, Paul. Hopefully that helps. We've got Joseph in Florida. And Joseph is asking a question about Matthew chapter 18. Joseph, welcome to the program.
6: Hi, thank you for taking my call.
1: Yeah.
6: The question I had was when Peter had asked Jesus, how many times should I forgive my brother? And he said up to 7 times, thinking that that was, you know, the limit or the yeah. ultimate. And Jesus referred, 7 times 70. Was he reflecting to the 70-week prophecy, the 490-day-year prophecy of Daniel 9:24 that God had allotted to the Jewish nation to repent?
1: You know, that's very perceptive because Daniel in chapter 9 is praying, and God had been so merciful with the nation. He's wondering how long, will you bear with your people? Because God answers and says 70 weeks are cut off for the nation. There would be 70 times 7, 490 years of mercy now. And you find 7's often associated with forgiveness. It says God casts 7 devils out of Mary Magdalene. A righteous man falls 7 times and rises again. Job says, he will deliver me in 6 times. Yes, 7, no evil will befall me. So the number 7 is often associated with perfect forgiveness, which is probably why Peter said 7 times, but Jesus said, no, 70 times 7. Now, God is not in heaven with a ledger that is counting how many times you sin, because all of us listening probably would have used up our 490 times a long time ago. He's basically saying that as long as we're willing to genuinely repent, he will forgive. So, beautiful thought. But I do think there's kind of an allusion there he's making.
2: That's right. Sort of there is a probationary time coming.
1: Yeah.
2: Yep, forgiveness does end at some point. All right, thank you. We've got Chelsea in Florida. Chelsea, welcome to Bible Answers Live.
7: Hi, good evening. How are
1: evening.
7: You both?
1: Good. Thanks for calling.
7: Great. So I basically had a question and just needed some advice for this. So my question is, how do I explain to other Christians of different denominational backgrounds basically the importance of studying biblical doctrines like the truth about hell, the second coming, and also if they've never been exposed to like the three angels message and the truth in Revelation. Like, for example, like if we're studying the truth about hellfire, and then like maybe if someone says, well, these details don't really matter. It just matters if we all believe in Jesus Christ and that he's our savior and that's it. We don't have to really study the details. So how do I explain the importance of these doctrines to them?
1: Well, that's a great question, and I was exercising my mind about that just last week in visiting with some friends. A lot of Christians will say, well, as long as we love the Lord, and it is true that love for God is premier, and there are going to be Christians from many faiths in heaven, but understanding doctrine affects our picture of God. For example, the unbiblical teaching that the wicked burn through ceaseless ages for the sins of one lifetime, it distorts the picture of God and makes him look like he is unjust and he enjoys watching his creatures suffer. There is a hell and there is a punishment, and people need to understand that. But the idea that zillions of years go by and they've never even begun burning is just a horrific thought when you think about it. And the Bible doesn't teach that. So understanding the truth about that doctrine actually sets you free. And Jesus said, the truth will set you free. So I would tell people that misunderstanding the particulars changes their ability to love God. They can love him more when they understand the truth.
2: And then also, I think it's important for us to realize that as we near the end of time, the truths that have been revealed in Scripture, and especially in prophecy, are extremely important to help us so we are not deceived, because Jesus said in the last days, there'll be many false prophets and many false Christs, and they deceive many. Mm-hmm. So we need to test everything by the Word of God. And so understanding these important truths will be a safeguard to help us in the last days in particular. For example, before Jesus came the first time, people had different ideas. But if you didn't understand the nature of Christ's first coming, mm-hmm. meaning that he was going to come as a savior, and you thought he was going to come as a conquering king, if you misunderstood how Christ was going to come, well, you very likely would reject him.
1: Yeah.
2: So at the last days, you know, understanding how Jesus will come and the scenes connected with that becomes very important, because we don't want to be set up by the devil impersonating the second coming of Jesus.
1: Good point. Yeah. If not knowing the truth about that doctrine can set them up for a major deception.
2: Absolutely.
1: Hope that helps. Thank you, Chelsea. A good point.
2: All right. We've got Jordan in Georgia. Jordan, welcome to the program.
8: I just had a question on how do I study the Bible and like take notes and stuff like that.
1: That's a good question. Everyone does it a little different. I know Karen, when she's listening to a sermon, she's got a separate pad. She takes notes and she sticks them in her Bible, and her Bible ends up being twice its original size because she's inserting papers all the time. Some people, when they're studying the Bible, I have a color-coded, it's like a pencil that's got three or four different colored crayons in it that I can click down, and I underline, and the different colors mean different things. So as I'm preaching, it helps me highlight. And then I take a pencil and I write in the margin a few words. So that helps me in my Bible study. We use Bible software. I use a program called Logos, where I can actually make notes in the software that will reappear later. So I save my notes, and you can copy them and back them up so you don't ever lose them. And so some people now are transferring a lot of their study to digital notes in Bible study. And that's actually, computers have accelerated my study ability 100 times from when I started.
2: You know, I've got a whole bunch of stuff on my computer, but the most important file that I got on my computer are all of the sermon notes and the study notes over the years. I make sure I back that up on the cloud because I don't want to lose that. I like to study, and I like to do cross-reference. I like to read commentaries on the different verses and then kind of condense it down to a central thought of what's the takeaway from that verse, so to speak. Yeah. And then I like to keep that together. So find something that works, and it'll enhance your Bible study.
1: Yeah. Some people take more notes. Some people actually use a recorder. When I'm driving down the road, I have a tape recorder, an old-fashioned little handheld tape recorder, and I record thoughts that come to me because I know I'll forget by the time I get home.
2: All right. Thank you. Next caller that we have is Cindy, and she is listening in Florida. Cindy, welcome to Bible Answers Live.
9: Thank you, pastors. I appreciate your ministry. I've been watching Pastor Ross on my YouTube on Sabbath School on Daniel and Pinnacles of Prophecy. I watched Pastor Batchelor. So my question in general is regarding Daniel and Revelation. Why did Christ in prophecy use like animals, the rams, the goat, the bear, the earth, water, all those?
1: Right. The different symbols. Well, two things. One, he uses the symbols because most of the apocalyptic prophecies were written while God's people were captive under another nation. You had, for instance, Babylon had occupied the Jews when Daniel had his prophecies, and some of the prophecies talk about the fall of Babylon. So those things are couched in symbols. Babylon's a lion, for example. By the way, when they excavated Babylon, they found lions with wings on the walls, which is what they saw in vision. Then another thing to keep in mind is the Israelites were shepherds. It was a nation of shepherds to begin with. So when it's talking about the sheep and the goat that are fighting, those are clean animals. Then you get to the bear, the leopard, the lion. Those are unclean animals. There's actually meaning there as well. So, you know, these common animals were used as symbols. And, you know, in the Bible, a lamb, of course, a type of Christ. Water represented a multitude of people. Stormy waters represented times of trouble. These symbols are given other places. Jesus said that, I speak to you in parables that the wise will understand. He wants us to dig a little bit.
2: And, of course, some of the things that are revealed in prophecy really had to do with kingdoms that were in power at the time. So, for example, if you go to the first century early Christian church, there are things revealed in Bible prophecy that probably those who were in power, had they clearly understood it, it might have brought even more persecution. So it was couched in symbolism that the wise would understand it, those who are studying, but those who shouldn't know about it didn't understand it. And that was true all through the Middle Ages, through the Dark Ages.
1: Okay. Hope that helps a little.
2: All right. Next caller that we have is, let's see, we've got Janet in California. Janet, welcome to the program.
10: Hi. Yeah, my question is, so if you're saved and when you die, you go to heaven. And when people die, a lot of people say that, okay, they're in heaven now and they're with other loved ones or friends or whatever. But in the Bible, when it talks about Jesus coming back for his people, it says how the dead will go and then the living. So where are you really when you're dead?
1: Yeah, well, you're very perceptive. It's a lot of misunderstandings about this. You know, you read that passage in 2 Corinthians where it says to be absent from the body is to be present with the Lord. And for a believer, your next conscious thought when you die is the resurrection. But it hasn't happened yet. So the dead are not up there now roaming around looking down on us. The Bible tells us in Ecclesiastes chapter 9, the living know they'll die. The dead don't know anything. David says in Psalms, the dead do not praise the Lord. Hezekiah repeats something similar. Jesus said, our friend Lazarus is asleep. So when a person dies, they are sleeping a dreamless sleep with no consciousness of time. So for them, the next conscious thought, if they're saved, is the second coming. The trumpet blows. They come out of the graves. Right now, they are resting in peace. That's why you get that on the tombstones that used to say R.I.P., RIP, resting in peace. So until the resurrection. The judgment hasn't happened yet. So for the Lord to take people and put them in heaven or hell before the resurrection and before the judgment, and then pull them out again to judge them, wouldn't make any sense. What confuses people is they forget that God lives outside of time. For us in this world, the resurrection hasn't happened. People are asleep. The Bible says those that are in their graves will hear his voice and come forth. Where are they? They're in their graves until the resurrection. So we have a study guide. We can send a free copy of that to Janet and anyone who wants to know about that subject.
2: Yeah, just call the number 800-835-6747, and you can ask for the study guide. It's called Are the Dead Really Dead? We'll be happy to send it to anyone who calls and asks. That's 800-835-6747. You can also dial #250 on your smartphone, say Bible Answers Live, ask for the study guide, Are the Dead Really Dead? And we can send it to you digitally so you'll be able to read it right along. We also have a website called deathtruth.com that's filled with a lot of great studies and resources and sermons. So take a look at that. All right, thank you. Do we have Patty on the line? Patty in Idaho.
11: Hi. Hi, pastors.
1: Hi. How are you?
11: Good, good. I have a question. I think I'm really trying to gain some better understanding of God's character, my question. But Revelation 7, or 1:7, says, he is coming with the clouds. Every eye will see him, even those who pierced him. And so my question is it, I guess I operate under the idea that those who pierced him are not saved, so they should be a part of the second resurrection after the millennium. But he does a special, or what seems to me a special resurrection for those, which I know God's character is perfect, but me as a human, when I read this, I can't help but think it's boastful.
1: Yeah. Well, I do believe that when the Lord comes, there is a special resurrection. Jesus said at his trial to the high priest, hereafter you will see the Son of Man coming in the clouds of glory on the right hand of power. So there will be some who are raised that actually see that. And it's like a special resurrection. It's an exception.
2: But it's also just in response to the demand. They wanted evidence. Mm-hmm. They said, are you the Christ? And they kept pushing him. And finally Jesus said, well, if you want evidence, you'll get it. You'll see me coming in the clouds of glory.
1: Yes, absolutely. You know, Pastor Ross, we don't have time to run another question. Before we take our break, some people may not know that we take the break in two sections here. We have some who are listening on satellite radio, and they sign off on a different clock than those who are on land-based stations. For those who are on the land-based stations, if you stay by, we're going to take a few moments and go through some rapid-fire Bible questions that come in on the internet. And if you have those questions, we're going to tell you how to send them in just a moment. For the rest of you, God bless. If you've not made your decision to make Jesus Lord of your life, do that now. We'll be back.
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2: Hello, friends. Welcome back to Bible Answers Live. Those of you are able to stay by for our email questions. If you'd like to send us a question via email, the email address is just simply balquestions@amazingfacts.org. balquestions@amazingfacts.org. Pastor Doug, first question tonight. Why do we wear shoes in church if being in the presence of God is on holy ground?
1: Well, there are a few exceptions in the Bible when it tells us that God told Joshua and he told Moses, take your shoes off, you're on holy ground. They were in the physical presence of the Christ and God's glory at that time. It doesn't tell us that the Levites were to take their shoes off when they went into the temple. And, you know, they were ministering for the Lord. So the high priest may have done that when he went in on the holy days, on the, what do you call, the Day of Atonement. But I think on day-to-day, they were, you know, busy butchering animals and stuff. Some countries do. If that's the custom for respect, I'd say do whatever they do. You and I were at a church in India that had over 100,000 members and several services. They all took off their shoes before mm-hmm. they came in. It was really, and they managed, most of them got their shoes back after the service. So I'd say whatever, do whatever is respectful.
2: Okay, another question that we have. Can you explain the rapture of the church?
1: Yeah, well, God is not going to rapture the church separately from when he raptures the saints. Some people think that from Revelation chapter 4 on is the church goes to heaven when it says, I saw a door open in heaven. I respectfully disagree. I don't think that's what is happening there in Revelation chapter 4. Several things in Revelation after chapter 4 describe the church in the world. It's not just talking about Israel. And so the idea that the church is going to be raptured and saved from tribulation, that's a pleasant thought, but my Bible says he that endures to the end will be saved, and that God's people are going to be saved through tribulation, not from tribulation. And I think we even have a book on that. If they read Anything But Secret, you can ask for a free copy of Anything But Secret, and that will explain that subject.
2: All right, last question. Do you think Judas Iscariot would have been forgiven if he repented after the resurrection?
1: Well, of course, he killed himself before the resurrection. But I think if he had sincerely repented, Jesus would have forgiven him. Mm-hmm. But he had grieved away the Holy Spirit. There in the upper room, he kind of had his last chance when Jesus offered to wash his feet. And the Bible says that Satan entered him, he went out, and it was night. Friends, don't let that happen to you. And God willing, we're going to be studying his word again next week. Keep Jesus first in your life, and we'll get together and go to amazingfacts.org.
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13: By September the 3rd, 1666, London was well and truly ablaze. The fire that started the day before in a bakery in Pudding Lane was out of control, and ultimately 373 acres of what was still a medieval city would burn to the ground. The old St. Paul's Cathedral was destroyed, which gave rise to the masterpiece that exists today, designed by Sir Christopher Wren. A key reason the fire got out of control was indecision on the part of the Lord Mayor. One way fires were contained back then was by pulling down houses that were in the path of the fire, creating fire breaks essentially. But the Lord Mayor wilted in the face of the emergency and failed to take the steps he should have taken to ensure the safety of the people and their homes. There are times you have to do what you have to do. Jesus said in Matthew 5:30, "If your right hand causes you to sin, cut it off and cast it from you. For it's more profitable for you that one of your members perish than for your whole body to be cast into hell." He's certainly not asking people to mutilate themselves. What he is saying is that it's better to take drastic action, even if it means you suffer some kind of loss, in order to prevent the spirit of sin from doing untold damage in your life. Eternity is so important, Jesus is saying, that losing a hand would be preferable to losing eternal life, which tells you about the destructive nature of sin. You're better off without it, whatever it costs you to get rid of it. You might have to make some tough decisions, but it's better to do so than to suffer the consequences of letting sin burn out of control. So don't do what the Lord Mayor did and dilly-dally. Don't get caught in indecision. You see sin that has to go? Be decisive and get rid of it by the grace of God. John Bradshaw, It Is Written.

Programs of hope, inspiration, and gentle, beautiful music, round the clock. This is Radio 74, The Answer.

Many businessmen feel that a change will soon be made in our calendar. The item has already appeared on United Nations Committee agendas. The suggested world calendar would hopelessly confuse our present weekly cycle. I'll be back in a moment with the amazing facts about lost time.

0: Hello, this is Joe Cruz in the Amazing Facts broadcast, facts which affect you. You know, one of the most frequent questions raised about the keeping of the seventh-day Sabbath concerns the authenticity of our present calendar. It's believed by many that somehow, somewhere, time has probably been lost in the centuries since calendars were first invented. This does raise an interesting issue, friends, and one that should be explored thoroughly. If the days of the week have been confused and the weekly cycle changed, then it would be impossible to discover the true seventh-day Sabbath as the one specified by the Ten Commandments. So in today's broadcast, we'll just answer questions that have been raised by those who seek to discredit the observance of a certain day of the week for the Sabbath. In particular, I'll consider actual objections that have been made to the keeping of Saturday, the seventh day of the week, on our present calendar. There's more than just a passing interest in this, friends, since there's presently a world opinion move to seek a complete change in the calendar. But does this move reflect upon the accuracy of our calendar? Has time possibly been lost or confused in the recording of days, weeks, and years? Let's briefly examine the origin of our Gregorian calendar. You see, the calendar was first invented, at least the one upon which our present calendar has been based. It was started by Julius Caesar, before Christ was born even. This calendar was made up of 365 and a fourth days. In other words, this was giving room for the leap year that comes every fourth year. But now listen, actually, instead of being exactly 365 and a fourth days in length, that year was approximately 11 minutes less than that. In other words, it was 11 minutes less than 365 and a fourth days. So in the course of a few centuries, the calendar was not in harmony with the solar system. Now, that may not seem like very much time, just 11 minutes in a year, but over a period of hundreds of years, it would accumulate in the calendar and in the numbering of the calendar and throw it out of harmony with the stars and the heavenly bodies. By 1582, the numbering of the calendar was out of harmony by 10 days with the heavenly bodies. So Pope Gregory XIII adjusted this condition by calling October the 5th the 15th. Now let's try to imagine a calendar for a moment, and it's Thursday, October 4, 1582. The next day, of course, should be Friday, October 5th. But instead of making Friday the 5th, it was called the 15th instead. So 10 days were simply dropped out of the numbering of the calendar. Great Britain made this adjustment in 1752, and it was necessary to retrench 11 days at that time, making September the 3rd, September 14th. Now, under the present plan, we retrench a day once every 129 years. But now, friends, notice that the weekly cycle is not affected by the change that was made. It was only in the numbering of the calendar. Friday still followed Thursday, Saturday still followed Friday, and the weekly cycle remained historically as it always was. There's never been a change, in fact, to affect the order of the days of the week or the weekly cycle itself. Well, somebody says, time has been lost surely in these countless generations. But friends, can we be sure of that? How do we know that the real seventh-day Sabbath of today on our calendar is the very same one, for example, that Jesus kept, and the very same one that was sanctified at the time of creation? A great many have wondered about this. No, friends, time has not been lost, and we can be sure of the right Sabbath today. Now follow closely, and let's prove this point. The Bible says that in the beginning God made everything in 6 days and rested the seventh day. There we have the origin of the week. God made the weekly cycle, and woe to the person who tampers with anything God made. After 2,000 years roll by, we come to the time when God is leading His people from Egypt to the Promised Land. During their sojourn in the wilderness for 40 years, God poured out manna, or bread from heaven, every day of the week except the Sabbath. Now, surely God knew which day was the Sabbath then, and it was the very point that He tested the people on. There's no chance of a day or any time being lost down that far because God Himself was handling the situation. Then, at Mount Sinai, God wrote the Ten Commandments on tables of stone for the children of Israel, and He said, "Remember the Sabbath day. The seventh day is the Sabbath, for in 6 days the Lord made heaven, the earth, and wherefore the Lord blessed the Sabbath day and hallowed it." All right, another 2,000 years roll by, and the Son of God is born into this world. Now, friends, surely he would know which day is the true Sabbath and whether any days had been lost or added. And in Luke 4:16, we read that he kept the Sabbath as his custom was. So, friends, no time has been lost thus far. Even Joshua, commanding the sun to stand still, could not confuse the Son of God as to which day the true Sabbath was. Anyway, God blessed the seventh day and not just the seventh part of time. Some people say, well, he just blessed one day and seven. If we keep that, it's quite sufficient and acceptable. But no, that's not the way the Bible reads, friends. And dare we change or modify any part of God's Holy Scripture? It says the seventh day is the Sabbath. The calendar that's used today is the same as the one that was used in Christ's day, except that one slight change we mentioned a moment ago, which did not affect the weekly cycle at all. And what is more, how could the whole world lose or gain a day when it's impossible for even one family to get confused without their neighbor soon setting them straight? The Jewish race is the most powerful evidence that the Sabbath has never been lost. They've been observing every seventh day from the time of Abraham. How could a whole nation lose track of counting time? It would be impossible unless the whole nation just slept over an extra 24 hours, and then nobody ever put them straight about it afterward. But, of course, that would never happen. That's impossible. Now, just in case you still have a question, let me read you some statements from the great astronomers of the world. First of all, from Edward Larkin, who's the director of the Mount Lowe Observatory, and here's what he said in answer to a letter. Astronomers dare not depend upon any human device nor human chronologies save as they're attested by the movements of the timepieces in the sky. Our days, weeks, and years only exist as unit measurements in computing the unerring revolutions of the heavenly orbs. Lost or changed time would be instantly detected by the modern astronomer. End of quotation. So you see, friends, no time could ever be lost. If it were, these men would know about it and they would tell us. But on the contrary, they tell us it has never been lost. Here's a statement from the New Astronomy, a book by Dr. Todd. He says, the uniformity of the Earth's rotation has been critically investigated by Newcomb, and no change in the length of the day as great as 1/1000th of a second in 1,000 years could escape detection. For more than 3,000 years, science has gone backward and with profound research reveals the fact that in that vast period, the length of the day has not changed by the 100th part of a single second of time. Well, that's pretty conclusive too, friends, isn't it? And now a statement by W.W. Campbell, director of Lick Observatory in Mount Hamilton, California. The week of 7 days has been in use ever since the days of the Mosaic dispensation, and we have no reason for supposing that any irregularities have existed in the succession of the weeks and their present days from that time to the present. Well, I think that's quite sufficient to show that there can be no astronomical loss of time, none whatsoever. All right, we'll move on to another objection that's sometimes raised. Somebody says the law was fulfilled by Christ and we don't have to keep it anymore. Oh, how many people have been deceived by this argument. They think Christ kept the law and that ended it for them. They don't have to worry about it at all. And many a sincere person has accepted that kind of reasoning. Now, let me ask you a question. What kind of person would want to do away with a law that's holy, spiritual, perfect, righteous, truthful, and unchangeable? All these words are used in the Bible to describe the Ten Commandments. And who would want to live in a country where there is no law? In Matthew 5:17, Jesus said, "Think not that I am come to destroy the law or the prophets. I am not come to destroy, but to fulfill." Now, what does it mean, fulfill? Some folks think that means to bring it to an end. But notice Matthew 3:15. And Jesus answering said unto him, "Suffer it to be so now, for thus it becometh us to fulfill all righteousness." Now there's the same word, even in the original, the word fulfill. What does it mean? Fulfill all righteousness. Well, that means to obey or fill it up with obedience. That's what it means. It doesn't mean to bring to an end at all. You'll find that Jesus put emphasis on the idea that the law could never be changed or destroyed. In fact, he said, "Whosoever would think of breaking even the least of these commandments and would teach others to do so would be called the least in the kingdom of heaven." Now we ought to examine one more argument that's often used. And that is that we only have two commandments to go by now: love to God and love to man. This reason is often given for not keeping the Sabbath. A minister once said that Jesus did away with the Ten Commandments and gave us only two. But let's look at Matthew 10:26. Jesus said that the first and great commandment is to love God with all thy heart, soul, and mind, and the second is like unto it, thou shalt love thy neighbor as thyself. Now, verse 40, on these two commandments hang all the law and the prophets. In other words, the Ten Commandments hang on these two great principles, love to God and love to man. It says they're all hanging there, friends. That means a Sabbath commandment must be hanging there among them. And really, if we love God with all our heart, soul, and mind, we'll surely want to keep the first four of the Ten Commandments, because they have to do with our relationship to God. And if we love our neighbor as ourselves, we'll want to keep the last six as the standard of a Christian, because it relates to our duty to our neighbor. Remember what Jesus said, the first and great commandment is to love God. If a person loves Jesus, he'll want to worship him. That's why the Sabbath was given. That's why it's so very important for us to remember it and to keep it holy. Oh, friends, the Sabbath is a great, wonderful gift from heaven to us, so that we might remember the fact that God made us. He created all of this world in 6 days, including man on the sixth day. It verifies week by week the story of creation is found in the Bible. The Sabbath is written into the very heart of the Ten Commandments by the very finger of God Himself. And that law can't be changed. It can't be erased. No words of that Ten Commandment could ever fade out or disappear, friends, because they were inscribed there by the very finger of God, the only part of the Bible that was written by the finger of God, so that there could never be any doubt or question as to whether it was valid or not, or whether it was eternal or not. So, we have a summary then of the Ten Commandments in those two love commandments of Jesus. Love God with all your heart, love your neighbor as yourself, and if you do these two things, you will surely fulfill all of the Ten Commandments.
1: 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Did today's topic pique your curiosity? 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Until next time, remember this amazing fact: Jesus loves you. He is the way, the truth, and the life that will set you free.

These were Jesus' last recorded words spoken to his disciples, but yet they've been the source of inspiration for Christians in ages past and for Christians today, and will continue to be the Great Commission for Christians of tomorrow.

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1: Hummingbirds are fast. Their wings flap 70 or 80 times a second. A swivel hinge where their wings attach enables them to change directions in flight quick. They can accelerate to full speed in an instant. Their tongues move in and out of their beaks 20 times a second, scooping in nectar. Being extremely territorial, they have to get out of dodge quick if they venture into another hummer's territory because the guy chasing them is just as fast as they are. These little jet fighters powered by nectar constantly have to refuel, except times like a night's rest, when they enter a condition called torpor. It's beyond sleep, a hibernation-like state. Under certain conditions, their heart rate drops from 1,000 beats per minute to a mere 70, and their temperature falls from a sizzling 104 to 46. Our Creator is amazing. I mean, He has to be. He made you, too. This is Rod Bieber with Seedtime and Harvest.

0: Welcome to today's reading from the Bible, the Word of God. Thy word is a lamp unto my feet and a light unto my path.
1: Psalm 149. Praise the Lord. Sing to the Lord a new song, and his praise in the assembly of saints. Let Israel rejoice in their Maker. Let the children of Zion be joyful in their King. Let them praise his name with a dance. Let them sing praises to him with a timbrel and harp. For the Lord takes pleasure in his people. He will beautify the humble with salvation. Let the saints be joyful in glory. Let them sing aloud on their beds. Let the high praises of God be in their mouth, and a two-edged sword in their hand, to execute vengeance on the nations and punishments on the peoples, to bind their kings with chains and their nobles with fetters of iron, to execute on them the written judgment. This honor have all his saints. Praise the Lord.
0: Our Bible reading from the Old Testament, now for the New.
2: Chapter 5. Do not rebuke an older man, but exhort him as a father, younger men as brothers, older women as mothers, younger women as sisters, with all purity. Honor widows who are really widows. But if any widow has children or grandchildren, let them first learn to show piety at home and to repay their parents, for this is good and acceptable before God. Now she who is really a widow and left alone trusts in God and continues in supplications and prayers night and day. But she who lives in pleasure is dead while she lives. And these things command, that they may be blameless. But if anyone does not provide for his own, and especially for those of his household, he has denied the faith and is worse than an unbeliever. Do not let a widow under 60 years old be taken into the number, and not unless she has been the wife of one man, well reported for good works, if she has brought up children, if she has lodged strangers, if she has washed the saints' feet, if she has relieved the afflicted, if she has diligently followed every good work. But refuse the younger widows, for when they have begun to grow wanton against Christ, they desire to marry, having condemnation because they have cast off their first faith. And besides, they learn to be idle, wandering about from house to house, and not only idle, but also gossips and busybodies, saying things which they ought not. Therefore I desire that the younger widows marry, bear children, manage the house, give no opportunity to the adversary to speak reproachfully. For some have already turned aside after Satan. If any believing man or woman has widows, let them relieve them, and do not let the church be burdened, that it may relieve those who are really widows. Let the elders who rule well be counted worthy of double honor, especially those who labor in the word and doctrine. For the Scripture says, "You shall not muzzle an ox while it treads out the grain," and, "The laborer is worthy of his wages." Do not receive an accusation against an elder except from 2 or 3 witnesses. Those who are sinning, rebuke in the presence of all, that the rest also may fear. I charge you before God and the Lord Jesus Christ and the elect angels that you observe these things without prejudice, doing nothing with partiality. Do not lay hands on anyone hastily, nor share in other people's sins. Keep yourself pure. No longer drink only water, but use a little wine for your stomach's sake and your frequent infirmities. Some men's sins are clearly evident, preceding them to judgment, but those of some men follow later. Likewise, the good works of some are clearly evident, and those that are otherwise cannot be hidden.

You've been listening to the Word of God, today's reading of a section of the Holy Scriptures. All 66 books of Scripture are given by inspiration of God and are profitable for doctrine, for reproof, for correction, for instruction in righteousness, that the man of God may be perfect, thoroughly furnished unto all good works. A portion of the Word of God is read every 3 hours here on Radio 74.

By September the 3rd, 1666, London was well and truly ablaze. The fire that started the day before in a bakery in Pudding Lane was out of control, and ultimately 373 acres of what was still a medieval city would burn to the ground. The old St. Paul's Cathedral was destroyed, which gave rise to the masterpiece that exists today, designed by Sir Christopher Wren. A key reason the fire got out of control was indecision on the part of the Lord Mayor. One way fires were contained back then was by pulling down houses that were in the path of the fire, creating fire breaks essentially. But the Lord Mayor wilted in the face of the emergency and failed to take the steps he should have taken to ensure the safety of the people and their homes. There are times you have to do what you have to do. Jesus said in Matthew 5:30, "If your right hand causes you to sin, cut it off and cast it from you. For it's more profitable for you that one of your members perish than for your whole body to be cast into hell." He's certainly not asking people to mutilate themselves. What he is saying is that it's better to take drastic action, even if it means you suffer some kind of loss, in order to prevent the spirit of sin from doing untold damage in your life. Eternity is so important, Jesus is saying, that losing a hand would be preferable to losing eternal life, which tells you about the destructive nature of sin. You're better off without it, whatever it costs you to get rid of it. You might have to make some tough decisions, but it's better to do so than to suffer the consequences of letting sin burn out of control. So don't do what the Lord Mayor did and dilly-dally. Don't get caught in indecision. You see sin that has to go? Be decisive and get rid of it by the grace of God. John Bradshaw, It Is Written.

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0: Alaska, the great land, is an awe-inspiring reminder of God's creative power and majesty. One example of Alaska's splendor is the fascinating wildlife that lives there. So how do these animals testify to creation?
1: In Genesis 1, there's a phrase that is repeated 10 times, and that phrase is, after his kind.
0: This is Science, Scripture, and Salvation, a Creation Radio Journal. I'm Chris O'Brien with the Institute for Creation Research. The natural beauty that is Alaska awaits the wide-eyed visitor and continuously thrills the longtime resident. Many people who go to Alaska hope to get a glimpse of the fantastic wildlife that thrives in the last frontier. But the animals which inhabit the forests, soar through the air, or roam the open tundra do more than just delight excited tourists. These creatures can show us the mighty hand of our great Creator. Join us for the next 15 minutes for the second half of our two-part special on Alaska, the Great Land. On this program, we'll learn about some of the interesting wildlife that lives in the far north. Even though the animals we'll be discussing today aren't exclusive to the area, they're all well associated with Alaska. And although there are many, many fascinating creatures in Alaska, time will only allow us to focus on a few. ICR Museum curator Cindy Carlson holds degrees in biology and zoology. She says the Great Land truly is an impressive place.
1: Everything seems very big in Alaska. You know, big mountains, big trees, big glaciers. Alaska has 17 of the 20 highest mountains in North America, including the tallest, which is Mount McKinley at 20,300 feet. So you might expect that Alaska would also have large animals. The moose and the bear are two of these large animals.
0: The moose is a very popular Alaskan mammal with a somewhat surprising family tree.
1: The moose is the largest member of the deer species. They grow antlers every year, have split hooves, and chew their cud like other deer, but they also have unique characteristics, and one is that they are big. The adult moose stands 6 foot tall at the shoulder. Bulls can weigh up to 1,600 pounds. Now, the females are smaller, around 900 pounds. The males have antlers, but they're not the branching kind that you see in other deer. They're flat like the palm of your hand, and then they have spikes at the end. And these antlers can grow to be 5 feet across and weigh 40 pounds.
0: So what does this peculiar deer eat?
1: Moose prefer to eat twigs and leaves from willow, aspen, and birch trees. In fact, the name moose comes from an Algonquian Indian word that means twig eater, and it sounds a little bit like moose. However, in the summer, the lakes and rivers are full of vegetation, and moose will spend a lot of time eating in the water. And moose delicacies such as pond lilies and pondweed grow in that water. Moose will submerge their whole head underwater when they're eating those delicacies, and sometimes they'll even dive down to deep places to get that food. That's very unusual for a deer.
0: Besides the moose, another large mammal that's popular in Alaska is the bear. And just as a famous children's story tells of three bears, in Alaska, three types of bear is exactly what you'll find. Cindy Carlson explains.
1: Bears are another large animal that live in the expanses of Alaska. And you will find three different species of bear: the polar bear, the brown bear, and the black bear. The polar bear and the brown bears are the largest terrestrial carnivores in the world, with males reaching up to 1,500 pounds.
0: Let's get to know a little bit about each of these three bears. We'll start with the polar bear, who lives in the northern regions of Alaska.
1: We all associate polar bears with ice, and that's, well, we should. Special traits that help them live on sea ice include a water-repellent white coat with dense underfur for warmth and large furry paws. Their white coat makes them practically invisible on the ice and snow. They live on the ice and hunt seals, which is their primary prey, but they will also eat walrus, beluga whale, and any carrion they can find.
0: The next bear we'll learn about has been tagged with various names depending upon where he's found in Alaska.
1: The brown bear is identified by its size and characteristic shoulder hump. You will hear brown bears called by different names. Usually, the brown bear that lives on the coast and eats salmon is called just a brown bear. But the inland brown bear that looks exactly the same is called a grizzly. There's also a subspecies of brown bear that inhabits the Kodiak Archipelago of Alaska, and that's called a Kodiak bear. But all these three bears are brown bears.
0: Lastly, we'll hear about the littlest bear that lives in the Great Land.
1: Black bears are much smaller than the other two bears of Alaska. An adult male reaches about 200 pounds and stands 2.5 feet at the shoulder. However, before winter, when they put on heavy layers of fat, they can be slightly larger than that. They can also climb trees, which the other two bears cannot do. Black bears and brown bears prey on deer, including moose, salmon, carrion, and also love honey, berries, and other vegetation such as plant roots and plant sprouts and even fungus.
0: But just how do these animals testify to creation and not evolution? Well, Cindy Carlson says the fact that these bears can hybridize or interbreed is evidence that they all shared the same gene pool at one time.
1: These three bears are very similar in genetic makeup. Sometimes hybrids are produced between them. Now, hybrid is when one species will mate with another species and have offspring. Recently, a polar bear was killed in the wild with brown hairs mixed in with the white ones, with the longer claws of the brown bear and the hump of the brown bear or grizzly. The DNA testing on this bear found it to be a polar bear-brown bear cross. There have also been black bear-brown bear hybrids in zoos. Hybrids are a very interesting study from a creationist point of view. In Genesis 1, there's a phrase that is repeated 10 times, and that phrase is, after his kind. It indicates that God created plants and animals with the capability to reproduce its own kind. We don't see any hybridizing between cats and dogs. We don't see any hybridizing between bears and dogs. We don't see hybridizing between things that we would not call bears or cats or dogs.
0: Our next Alaskan animal, though much smaller than the moose and the bear, is a picture of diligence and productivity. Retired ICR biologist Dr. Ken Cumming tells us that beavers, which are known to be industrious, are also known for their substantial appetites.
2: Beavers are the largest of the rodents. They have a weight that probably gets up to about 50 pounds. They are very voracious in their desire for food, and that's really the basis of what we see in their whole behavior, is that they have to supply this tremendous source of energy from the trees and saplings that are in their vicinity.
0: But the hardworking beaver can actually promote a healthy environment.
2: Beavers are very clever, they're very inventive, and as such, they can develop a stream in such a way as to build a dam with a spillway, and the spillway then allows the water to bleed off without being destructive to the dam. And in doing so, they can build a pond in which they can then secondarily build a lodge, a place to live and to rear their young. Well, that's not the end of the story, because after the beaver has had maybe 10 years in a location with its successful rearing of several years of offspring, the saplings and the trees that are important to their nutrition, they are then cut down by the beavers. And so this makes a meadow. But in the meantime, what's happened is in building the pond, the sediments that come off the countryside, moving downstream, then settled in the pond and formed really rich soil in the base of these pocket meadows. So the beavers, both in the east and in the west, were probably responsible for a lot of the agricultural richness in those locations, because it allowed the land to get sediments and nutrients which otherwise would have gone downstream and out to the ocean.
0: The last animal we'll look at today is a majestic creature of flight and a symbol of strength and freedom. Dr. Tom Hoyle is Director of Bible and Science Ministries in Tacoma, Washington. He says the creative design of the bald eagle is truly amazing.
3: The bald eagle can fly 55 miles per hour at an altitude of 10,000 feet for hours on end. Based upon its instincts, it's an expert at being able to catch the thermals and be able to glide hour after hour after hour. It can do a power dive of 200 miles per hour.
0: As a colonel in the United States Air Force Reserve, Dr. Hoyle compares an elite man-made aircraft to the bald eagle.
3: My favorite aircraft in the U.S. military has always been the F-15, which is known as the Eagle. And it's been around for 30 years, and only recently is it being replaced by the new F-22 Raptor fighter plane. Well, my point is, the F-15 has been the world's most successful fighter plane for 30 years. After 102 dogfights, it's never been shot down once. It has a perfect aerial combat record. Nobody would ever say the F-15 was designed by accident or built by accident. However, ounce for ounce, America's F-15 Eagle isn't even remotely as sophisticated or complex as a bald eagle. If somebody designed and made that F-15 Eagle, somebody obviously designed and made the bald eagle and the rest of the eagles that we see flying in the skies over Alaska.
0: The splendor of Alaska, with its majestic mountains, hardy plants, and fascinating animals, is better enjoyed when we see God's hand of creation behind it all. However, as Cindy Carlson tells us, even within this immense beauty, the terrible consequences of sin still abound.
1: We know that the perfect creation that God made, something has changed. Since then, and the Bible tells us that man fell, that he chose to go his own way, and when he did, sin entered into the world. Sorrow, predation, and all the suffering we see in the world came in through man's sin. And so we look to the Creator for his solution to that and to be reunited with him. And the Bible says that God came himself in the person of Jesus Christ, and that he paid the penalty on the cross for our sin. And if we will accept him, then he will cleanse us from our sin, and we can be reunited with that wonderful Creator that made heaven and earth.
0: As our program comes to a close, we hope that you've been encouraged. It's our desire at ICR to show that the Bible can be trusted, both historically and scientifically, and to give facts that will build your faith. As Christians, we need to understand the scientific basis for our beliefs. We pray that this program will aid you in your discovery of science and the Bible. You know, most people aren't aware that today there are thousands of scientists that are convinced of the truth of biblical creation and not evolution. Our non-denominational ministry aims to restore and strengthen the Genesis foundations of the Christian faith. If you've enjoyed today's edition of Science, Scripture, and Salvation, a Creation Radio Journal, why not visit us on the web to find out more about the work of ICR? 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Science, Scripture, and Salvation, a Creation Radio Journal, is a production of ICR. 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

By September the 3rd, 1666, London was well and truly ablaze. The fire that started the day before in a bakery in Pudding Lane was out of control, and ultimately 373 acres of what was still a medieval city would burn to the ground. The old St. Paul's Cathedral was destroyed, which gave rise to the masterpiece that exists today, designed by Sir Christopher Wren. A key reason the fire got out of control was indecision on the part of the Lord Mayor. One way fires were contained back then was by pulling down houses that were in the path of the fire, creating fire breaks essentially. But the Lord Mayor wilted in the face of the emergency and failed to take the steps he should have taken to ensure the safety of the people and their homes. There are times you have to do what you have to do. Jesus said in Matthew 5:30, "If your right hand causes you to sin, cut it off and cast it from you. For it's more profitable for you that one of your members perish than for your whole body to be cast into hell." He's certainly not asking people to mutilate themselves. What he is saying is that it's better to take drastic action, even if it means you suffer some kind of loss, in order to prevent the spirit of sin from doing untold damage in your life. Eternity is so important, Jesus is saying, that losing a hand would be preferable to losing eternal life, which tells you about the destructive nature of sin. You're better off without it, whatever it costs you to get rid of it. You might have to make some tough decisions, but it's better to do so than to suffer the consequences of letting sin burn out of control. So don't do what the Lord Mayor did and dilly-dally. Don't get caught in indecision. You see sin that has to go, be decisive and get rid of it by the grace of God. John Bradshaw, It Is Written.

0: This is HeartWise, offering practical tips and time-proven guidelines to make your life healthier, happier, and more fulfilling. 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I'm your HeartWise host, Charles Mills. If you think you're under a lot of pressure, you're right. And under most circumstances, that's not necessarily a bad thing. Pressure in our bodies keeps things moving. Lack of pressure means we're, well, dead. But too much pressure? That's why Dr. James Markham, founder and director of HeartWise Ministries, is here with us today. Dr. Markham, I don't mean to pressure you, but what's on your mind today?
1: Well, the guidelines for high blood pressure came out in late 2017, and there's some new guidelines that you might be hearing from your doctor or in the news media that we really need to talk about to educate everyone about this important topic. Mm-hmm. So hypertension is such an important topic, Charles. It's the number one risk factor for death worldwide. Mm. That's implicated in 18% of all deaths. It affects about 22% of the world's population. Under these new guidelines that were put out November 2017, numerous different people put it out. And in these guidelines, they say the new definition of high blood pressure is a blood pressure in the body of greater than 130 over 80.
0: Wow.
1: They've released this, the American College of Cardiology, American Heart Association, all these. And in these guidelines, I had to recently present on this. There were 21 experts, 200 pages, 106 recommendations, all sorts of executive summaries. And it replaced other documents. They call them the JNC 7 and 8 guidelines that have been given for us to decide what blood pressure is, when to treat it, and how to treat it.
0: Well, how does this compare with the measurements they were making before this?
1: Well, the measurements before were higher.
0: Yes.
1: So they brought them down. So when all these guidelines came out, Steve Nissen, who's the head of cardiology at the Cleveland Clinic, said the primary people who treat high blood pressure are the primary care doctors and the family practitioners. Right. He said they're not going to read 200 pages of guidelines. We have to make it simpler. So what we want to do is make this simple. And I'm going to try to make this simple for our viewers today, but our whole goal is to lower blood pressure. The lower, the better if it's brought down naturally. Blood pressure in the tubes over a prolonged period of time causes damage. Yes. How soon that damage occurs depends on your genetic tendencies. For some people, a blood pressure of 150 over 80 means a lot more than a different blood pressure. Uh-huh. But the newer guidelines looked at a bunch of people. They decided 130 over 80 is the new number. But they also said, well, let's measure it very carefully now. Mm. In the doctor's office, Charles, that measurement doesn't really count. Yes. To measure it correctly, you want to be sitting down quiet for 5 minutes, no stimulants, deep breathing, no cell phone, no caffeine. You want to check the blood pressure after 5 minutes of quietude. How do you like that word, quietude?
0: I love that, yes.
1: Wait 5 minutes, check it again. That seems to be your true blood pressure in the office. Then you have to verify that at home. They also went through a large amount of pages talking about how to measure it correctly. Most doctor's office really don't measure it correctly. It takes too much time.
0: Yeah.
1: So not only they talked about that in the guidelines, how to measure it, but they talked about the different risks. So hypertension has changed through the years, as you talked about.
0: Yeah.
1: Just recently, the last guideline said high blood pressure was 140 over 90.
0: Right.
1: But we also now assess risk. So the more risk you have on the body, the lower the blood pressure should be. So thinking our big goal, no matter what the blood pressure is, you want to lower it. You want to measure it correctly. You have to get these readings. You have to get the cuff sides. You have to get the environment. But you also want to assess the risks. Well, who would be at high risk for having high blood pressure? Well, people have had heart attacks, mm-hmm. people have had heart failure, aneurysms, that's weak spots mm-hmm. in the blood vessels. Yeah. They don't want to see a high blood pressure. People have had strokes or kidney failures, a vision loss, peripheral vascular disease, diabetes, or any number that's greater than 180 over 120. That's the pressure measured in the blood vessels after the heart pumps. The bottom one is called the diastolic. That's after the heart relaxes. So those people are at the highest risk. And if you have one of those things that we talked about, you want to bring that blood pressure down the quicker, the better. And the other part of the guideline said, well, how are we going to bring it down? And the writer said there's going to be a lot of controversy. In fact, Paul Welton, who wrote these, says there's going to be controversies. One of the controversies exists is, well, you know, for each individual, well, what is high blood pressure for you? What are the risks? Yeah. But we can all agree now that it needs to be lower, and high blood pressure increases the health risk. So with that said, Charles, I love history. And years ago, high blood pressure used to be called hard pulse disease. By the ancient Chinese. And doctors like Galen and Hippocrates, they called this hard pulse disease. They didn't have a sphygmomanometer. They just measured it in the blood system and they felt the heart beating hard. Mm-hmm. They called that hard pulse disease. The way they treated that was not the best way. They put leeches on people. They bloodlet them. Of course, you lose enough blood, your pressure goes down. Make sense? That wasn't good. But even way back then, they found out that lifestyle changes, if we decrease the anger, stress, decrease certain foods like wine, meat, pastries, that tends to improve this hard pulse that they were feeling throughout the body. And also there's foods that we could increase. So way back then, years and years and years ago, they found out eating things like spinach and eating vinegar, that was a treatment for this hard pulse disease. Pretty interesting, huh?
0: Indeed, indeed.
1: History tends to repeat itself. Well, William Harvey came along and he was the first one to describe what circulation was. And a fellow named Stephen Hales, this was back in 1733, he recorded the first blood pressure by putting a tube in a mare and seeing that the blood went up and it oscillated. So sooner or later, about in the late 1800s, this guy named Riva Rochi invented a sphygmomanometer. And Nikola Korsakov improved the technique. So this is around 1905 that we started finally defining what blood pressure was, this hard pulse disease that we knew long time ago.
0: Right.
1: Well, the British Medical Journal regarding the sphygmomanometer, they didn't like it because they said, well, we pauperize our senses and weaken our clinical acuity when we just don't feel it. We don't need to measure it. We can feel it. We can talk to people. We don't need all this fancy gadgets here. Yeah. That was back in 1900s. Mm. So as hypertension goes on, eventually the insurance companies figured out higher blood pressure, more deaths.
0: Yep. I'm liking this because apparently this is an issue that we faced for a very long time.
1: Oh,
0: it's
1: yeah.
0: interesting that we have come to a certain understanding of it based on not only what we know today, but what they knew 200 years ago.
1: Exactly. About 1900s, we now have invented the sphygmomanometer where we can measure it.
0: Yeah.
1: Insurance companies saw the value in it.
0: Yeah.
1: They coined the term high blood pressure in 1911.
0: Wow.
1: And even Osler in 12 says, this is the one of the brightest guys. He's at John Hopkins. He invented the residency programs. He eventually moved over to Oxford. He was talking to a bunch of people in 1912, and he says, in this group of cases with high blood pressure, it is a necessity that it's not a purely a mechanical affair. It's not the number that's the problem. Mm-hmm. He says, get it out of your heads, if possible, that this high blood pressure is the primary feature, and particularly the feature to treat. So it's not so much the number that we're treating. Even Osler, who was so smart in 1912, so it is the cause of the treatment.
0: Good, good.
1: And so in World War I, they didn't have time to talk about it much, but the insurance companies were saying, higher blood pressure, people die, we're not going to insure them.
0: Yeah.
1: So World War I, World War II went by. Then Franklin Roosevelt had very high blood pressure, actually had bleeding in the head. So finally, around 50s, I'm going to continue this high blood pressure story after we get up break, and then we're going to also talk about what we need to do today regarding these new guidelines.
0: All right, very good. We're talking with Dr. James Markham, founder, director of HeartWise Ministries today. We're talking about blood pressure, and he's given us a little history here. We'll take a short break, and when we come back, we're going to continue this story because, listener, as he said at the beginning, hypertension, that's a lot of problem for a lot of people, and it may include you, and it may include me. We need to know these answers. So everybody stay right where you are.

0: Have you ever wondered about your place on this earth? Why you were put here? And what you can do to make a difference? Well, I've got good news. 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
1: This is Kim again on the voice recorder for health class. Teacher wants us to record what we do each day to help make us healthy. Well, today, I went to church. I know. Everyone thinks you get healthy because you eat the right foods or do the right exercises or drink lots of water. Yes, all those things are important, but I've discovered that going to church helps me be healthy too. How? When I go to church, I enjoy all the great music. The organ, the piano, people singing beautiful songs, they're all so peaceful to me. They make me relax and think about God and nature and stuff. When I'm sitting in church or singing with the congregation, I stop worrying about school and homework or about what someone has done to make me mad. Also, I like hearing stories from the Bible. Makes my life seem pretty good. I don't have lions waiting to eat me like Daniel did. I don't have a giant wanting to kill me like David did. And I don't have a bunch of people sneaking around trying to crucify me like Jesus did. Makes me more satisfied with what I have instead of wanting what everyone else has. Finally, I like reading my Bible. Yes, I know, a lot of the Bible is kind of hard to understand. But when I read verses in, say, Psalms or Proverbs, or when I read what Jesus said about loving people and helping those in need, I get some good ideas. His words teach me how to be kind and forgiving, and how to stay out of trouble. My Sabbath rest helps me stay healthy all week long.
2: 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Welcome back to the program. I'm your host, Charles Mills. Our guest today, Dr. James Markham, founder, director of Heartwise Ministries. Blood pressure is our topic. You've identified the fact that we've been aware, Dr. Markham, of hard pulse in our bodies, and that we finally have ways of measuring that. And after the Second World War, with Franklin Roosevelt and whatnot, it came to a head. What happened next?
3: All of a sudden, everyone says, hey, this hard pulse disease, this high blood pressure, this is damaging us. Right. We have to do something about it.
2: Yes.
3: This is when Truman came along and said, listen, I'm going to pay for a study to be done in the 50s. And that was called the Framingham study, a very popular study that started looking into these things. But they said, well, we got to bring this blood pressure down. How do we do it? So one of the early researchers at Duke University in the late 40s, he said, well, let's put people on a rice diet. His name was Kempner. And he put on people with a low sodium diet. People were eating lots of processed foods, lots of sodium. And about 70% of his people normalized their blood pressure just by low sodium. Mm. Well, as you can imagine, this wasn't too popular. Well, surgeons in the 50s started cutting the nerves, which caused blood pressure. They had all sorts of medicines like sodium thiocyanate. Reserpine, which is the medicine used to treat psychosis and mental illness, was used because it decreased a chemical called norepinephrine. Hydralazine, which was used to treat malaria, was used, and it found that lowered blood pressure. So they went through many different medicines for a long time. And finally, someone said, hey, listen, you know, maybe we should start focusing on the cause a little bit. And that's one of the things I like about this new guideline. Not only they focus on the number, 130 over 80, not only they focus on who's at higher risk, but they say, let's get back to the cause. And they stress lifestyle. And these aren't just one group. This is National Institute of Health, the American Heart Association. All of these say, listen, let's focus first, if you're not a high-risk person, on not only taking the blood pressure right, but checking it on lifestyle first, assess the risk, look at the medical causes of high blood pressure, then find out the way we can treat it.
2: The NIH is finally getting it, Dr. Markham?
3: They're getting it.
2: All right.
3: And one of the things that's so obvious out there that Kempner proved in the late 40s is we're taking in way too much sodium. Sodium causes fluid retention. When fluid gets in the body wants to push it out, so it makes more adrenaline, more pressure to push the fluid out.
2: Right.
3: The average American takes 3,500 milligrams of salt in a day. We only need 500. So just by getting rid of chicken, cheese, and chips and processed foods, we can dramatically bring down this prolonged exposure to hypertension that's damaging us. But it takes time. So that's a lifestyle treatment that all people can do. They can cut back the processed foods. We have gradually increased the processed foods to unbelievable amounts. Things like bread has lots of sodium in it. Anything in a package. People eat chicken. That's loaded with sodium. In fact, they're allowed to inject sodium chloride into chicken so it weighs more, so it retains more fluid. Go figure, When we eat an animal, we eat sodium. So sodium on the system causes retained fluid, causes these chemicals. The blood pressures go up. Osler was right all the time. The number's not the problem. It's why the number's up. We also know that extra weight raises blood pressure. Certain things like alcohol, inactivity, pain, mental stress, all these are things that raise the blood pressure. Of course, there's many medical causes. These need to be looked at, but many of them are related to our lifestyle too, like sleep apnea, different drugs we might take. So there's many different medical causes in the guidelines that said we should look at, but based on the risks and based on the person, treatment begins. And I want to leave everyone a little framework. Prolonged exposure to blood pressure is damaging. In fact, there's a group that live in the Amazon that their blood pressure is 160 when they're young. It's 160 when they're old. They just don't eat anything that makes their blood pressure go up. They don't have lifestyles that makes it go up. So it's not a fact that everyone's blood pressure goes up with aging. And even back when they used to call it hard pulse disease, the people that got that tend to be the people that were wealthy. You know, they didn't move much. They ate the wrong foods. They developed hard pulse disease. So in general, we want to avoid stress, the different types of stimulus that raise blood pressure, alcohol, nicotine, the big one, sodium, exercise, decreased fat. If you can do those things, you can usually bring down your blood pressure. Nowadays, we have nutritional interventions, not only the food that we don't eat that raises blood pressure, but now there's been some well-done studies. The website nutritionfacts.org by our friend Dr. Grigger has shown the randomized studies that show greens lower blood pressure. Flax lowers blood pressure. Hibiscus, watermelon, you have to eat 2 pounds a day, probably too much. kiwi, grains, but there's different nutritional interventions that you can do to lower blood pressure too. Is there a place for medications? Yes, there are. Who are the people that might need a medications? People that are at risk while you're working on if they want to lower it with lifestyle. You know, you might need it as a bridge. Failure of lifestyle changes. People just don't want to do it. Well, if they don't want to do it, you still want to bring it down. There's a small minority of people that just have bad genes, makes hormones that make the blood pressure. They're sort of stuck with that and the medical conditions. So in talking about high blood pressure, it starts these guidelines. They want you to educate people. They want you to measure it correctly. So if your doctor has called you on with blood pressure, say, no, I want to check it at home when I'm nice and relaxed and get back with you. Now, if your blood pressure is low in the office, then chances are it's really good at home. I can't tell you how many people I've seen given a medication and their blood pressure is not high. They take the medication, they go home and they pass out and they break a bone.
2: So it
3: starts with education, evaluating the risk. If you've had heart disease, kidney disease, you want to get it under control quick while you're working on the lifestyle. So you might need a medication and hopefully it's just for a short period of time. While you're doing that, assess the cause. Is your lifestyle good? Are you taking too much sodium in? Are you having stressful living? Are you too busy all the time? Do you have the cell phone on? Are you worried about things? What lifestyle changes can you make? But at the same time, lifestyle changes are hard. A patient came to me just today. He had had some heart disease. He was drinking alcohol. He was having lots of pain from a bad relationship. He didn't know where to start. He'd been to alcohol treatment centers. He knew what he needed to do, but he didn't know how he could do it. Mm-hmm. So that's when I told him, I said, listen, I don't have the answers, but I know the place to look is up. Mm-hmm. And if you look at Jesus, you know, he's our Savior. He makes up for our weaknesses. He gives us the power. I said, I just want you to start worshiping every day. He says, well, I can't worship. It takes too long. I don't know how to do it. I don't know. I said, listen, Heartwise Ministries has developed a worship app. You can just go in your app store, type in biblical prescriptions. There every morning at 8 o'clock or whatever time you set it, you're going to get 10 minutes of worship. Ask Christ to help you. You know, he wants to save you. He loves you. He wants you to have good health. You know, he wants to turn this around. But in your worship, when you invite Christ in your heart, when he forgives your sins, when you accept him as your Savior, he also help you see truth and give you the power to make these lifestyle changes, to see when modern medicine needs to be done. So this patient said he's going to do it. I hope he's on the app today. We're going to be praying for him. And at Heartwise, we have a prayer page. We're praying for you, that we want you to come into relationship with Jesus, because that leads to ultimate healing. And that's the path we want to be on as we decide which lifestyle changes and which medical interventions we need. So that's the message on this new blood pressure guideline. I think it's good because it's finally getting us back to thinking about the cause, which has been history all along. History, whether it be Galen or Hippocrates, that called hard pulse disease, or Osler in 1912, who said we need to treat not so much the number, but the cause. I think we're finally, history is finally getting around to understanding that. Now getting people to empower them, I think it's going to take a Savior to do that.
2: You know, it's very important that we do these things because, you know, there are times when we need to have high blood pressure, when we're under stress and running from the tiger, when we are having to deal with a situation and we want our pressure to go up, which gives our blood free access to our bodies. We need to have those arteries and veins healthy. So what we're doing to lower blood pressure in our diet and our exercise is also strengthening the arteries and the veins, the whole circulatory system, so that when we have those times when we have to have high blood pressure, we can stand it. Am I on the right track?
3: You're exactly right, Charles. And if I want to leave people with five words today that they can hold on to, the first two words is prolonged exposure is not good.
2: Right.
3: Prolonged exposure to blood pressure is not good. And the second three words is it takes time. You know, it takes time. Be faithful to what you're doing. Stick with it. It takes time. So prolonged exposure to bad things is not good, but it takes time. So I want to encourage people today that if they have high blood pressure, get it treated, work on the lifestyle changes, understand where your power is coming from, where healing comes from, and start doing something today.
2: Very good. And that address, listener, for more information on this and a lot of other topics is heartwiseministries.org. 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
3: My pleasure. Just take some deep breaths, relax, and that's the first step in the right direction.
2: Very good. Okay. 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
2: What are you doing, Sam?
1: 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I'm counting my steps. 66, 67, 68.
2: Why?
1: Because to be totally healthy, you need to take at least 10,000 steps a day. I'm keeping track. 72, 73, 74.
2: How many so far today?
1: 4,878, 79.
2: I'm glad you're trying to be healthy.
1: You can help me count. My tongue gets tired.
2: I heard that walking keeps your blood moving, brings fresh oxygen to your brain so you can think better, and makes your bones strong. How are your bones?
1: Hard as steel.
2: It's also good for your heart. How's your heart feel?
1: Tired.
2: Maybe we should rest.
1: Good idea.
2: So why all this sudden interest in health?
1: Well, my dad said that his doctor told him that if he doesn't exercise more, he could have a heart attack. The doctor told him to start walking 10,000 steps a day, so I told dad if he'd walk, I'd walk.
2: You're a very supportive son.
1: I try.
2: You know, there is an easy way of keeping track of your walking.
1: There is?
2: Sure, just walk an hour a day. That's what I read in school. Just walk briskly for 15 minutes in the morning, 15 minutes in the afternoon, and then 30 minutes after supper. That way you don't have to count.
1: Hey, that is easier. Let's try it. Do you have a watch?
2: No. Don't you?
1: 91, 92, 93.
2: Maybe we should walk to the store. I think they're having a sale on watches.
1: 97.
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By September the 3rd, 1666, London was well and truly ablaze. The fire that started the day before in a bakery in Pudding Lane was out of control, and ultimately 373 acres of what was still a medieval city would burn to the ground. The old St. Paul's Cathedral was destroyed, which gave rise to the masterpiece that exists today, designed by Sir Christopher Wren. A key reason the fire got out of control was indecision on the part of the Lord Mayor. One way fires were contained back then was by pulling down houses that were in the path of the fire, creating fire breaks essentially. But the Lord Mayor wilted in the face of the emergency and failed to take the steps he should have taken to ensure the safety of the people and their homes. There are times you have to do what you have to do. Jesus said in Matthew 5:30, "If your right hand causes you to sin, cut it off and cast it from you. For it's more profitable for you that one of your members perish than for your whole body to be cast into hell." He's certainly not asking people to mutilate themselves. What he is saying is that it's better to take drastic action, even if it means you suffer some kind of loss, in order to prevent the spirit of sin from doing untold damage in your life. Eternity is so important, Jesus is saying, that losing a hand would be preferable to losing eternal life, which tells you about the destructive nature of sin. You're better off without it, whatever it costs you to get rid of it. You might have to make some tough decisions, but it's better to do so than to suffer the consequences of letting sin burn out of control. So don't do what the Lord Mayor did and dilly-dally. Don't get caught in indecision. You see sin that has to go, be decisive and get rid of it by the grace of God. John Bradshaw, It Is Written.

0: It's time now for the Bible teaching of Kenneth Cox.
1: The book of Revelation is the last book in your Bible. It's a book of prophecy. And the 17th chapter of the book of Revelation is the last chapter in the Bible that presents beast. In fact, you have a woman riding on a scarlet-colored beast. This beast has seven heads. Those seven heads are very, very important. The scripture tells us those seven heads are seven kings. And this is what we're looking at, because this prophecy in Revelation 17 takes you right through history, right down to the present day and our time. And that's what we're going to endeavor to do in this series and the next series, is take you step by step all the way down through time up to the present. And so the text there in Revelation 17 says this: there are also seven kings, okay? Five have fallen, one is, the other's not yet come, and when he comes, he must continue a short time. So that's just what it tells us, that there are five kings here. Five of them have fallen. That's what we're going to look at in this series. Then it says there's one that is not, yet is. We'll look at that in the next series. But this is what we're going to be looking at, that we can understand exactly what it's talking about. So we thank you for being here. We hope it'll bless you as we talk about it. Now tonight, in order to understand that, you've got to understand the time and the situation. So I'm going to take you back to a period of time and help you understand a little bit of what's happening here. And you're going to take a look here at a map. And on this map, this is what is called the Fertile Crescent. Now, what you have here, folks, is you have the Middle East. The Fertile Crescent is where everybody traveled. If you can see the green here, you can see that comes up there and comes out of the sea there. And then you have rivers like the Euphrates and the Tigris that runs up there. Those do the curve at the top and they come down to the Jordan. This is where people traveled. This is where they went about their travel, because there was water here, there was vegetation here, they could travel, and everything was fine. So this is what happened and took place, and they traveled on the Fertile Crescent. So we hope that as we look at that, it'll help you understand a little bit of where the travel took place and what happened. So let's go and take a look at what is happening here. The kingdom that is ruling at this time is a kingdom called Assyria. Assyria has taken all the Mesopotamia, all this area, under their control. There's a king, the last one in Assyria, one of the last ones, and that was Ashurbanipal. He was the king there. But Ashurbanipal is getting old. His sons don't seem to have much of an interest in the kingdom. And therefore, down in Babylon, if you can see Babylon here, there is a X right down here. We at the bottom, if you can see that green, that's where Babylon is. There's a vice regent in Babylon, and his name is Nabopolassar. Nabopolassar sees this as his time. He sees this as the time for him to do something. And so with the Chaldeans, he sets out and begins to overthrow Assyria. And he moved into Babylon in 626 BC and overthrew Babylon. Nabopolassar goes on from there. The capital for Assyria is Nineveh. He enters Nineveh, overthrows Nineveh, and the people, the king, and those that were in charge there, they fled Nineveh, and they went up to a place called Haran. And there in Haran, they tried to set up rule again. Now, let me just back up and give you a little bit of background here. You remember Abraham? Huh? You remember Abraham of old? Well, Abraham came out of Ur the Chaldees. That's down below Babylon a little bit. And when he left, he and his family, his father, his brother-in-law, they went up to the top of the Fertile Crescent, and they stayed there, and that's where you get the name Haran, because that was his brother. So you have the town there, Haran, where these Assyrians have come, and they have set up government trying to rule again. By this time, Nabopolassar has gotten old, and so he calls in his son. He calls in his son Nebuchadnezzar, and he tells Nebuchadnezzar that they have driven him out of Haran, and now the Assyrians have gone up to a place called Carchemish, and they decided that they would set up defense in Carchemish. And so Nabopolassar has asked Nebuchadnezzar to go up and to take care of him, get rid of him. And so Nebuchadnezzar goes up to Carchemish to do this. Let me kind of point these out for you if you have a little trouble seeing it. I've tried to put some X there, but if you go up here to the top, you can see an X. That's where Carchemish is. Carchemish is a place there on the Euphrates River where they have set up trying to have a defense against Nabopolassar. Well, something begins to happen here, begins to take place, because down in Egypt, there is a pharaoh by the name of Necho. Pharaoh Necho is an ally of the Assyrians, but he has in his mind that he's going to come up here to Carchemish, and he's going to defeat Nebuchadnezzar, and then he's much stronger than the Assyrians, and so all of it would come under him, and he would be the ruler of Mesopotamia as well as Egypt. So Pharaoh Necho leaves Egypt, going up to Carchemish to take on Nebuchadnezzar. Interesting thing, because if you notice here, down here in Egypt, if you follow the path there, Pharaoh Necho has to go through Israel. And so on the way up to Carchemish, he's going through Judah, if you please. And as he's going through Judah, there is a good king, one of the best kings that Judah has ever had, by the name of Josiah. And Josiah decides he's not going to let Pharaoh Necho go up there. Scripture has this to tell us. And it says, after all this, when Josiah had prepared the temple, Necho, king of Egypt, came up to fight against Carchemish by the Euphrates, and Josiah went out against him. Interesting situation here, folks. This is a good king. He has served the Lord, tried to walk with the Lord in all that he did. But he failed to do something here. Watch. But he sent messengers to him. Pharaoh sent him messengers, saying, "What have I to do with you, king of Judah? I have not come against you this day, but against the house with which I have war." He said, "I'm not coming through here to fight you." Okay? "For God commanded me to make haste. Refrain from meddling with God, who is with me, lest he destroy you." Now Pharaoh Necho sent him word and said, "The Lord has sent me to do this. You stay out of it. Leave me alone." Josiah did not consult the Lord. Josiah decided he was going to go up and stop Pharaoh Necho, and he didn't ask the Lord whether that was something he should do or he shouldn't. He didn't consult the Lord. And as a result, nevertheless, Josiah would not turn his face from him, but disguised himself so that he might fight with him, and did not heed the words of Necho from the mouth of God. These were what God said. So he came to fight in the valley of Megiddo. So here he is fighting against Pharaoh Necho, and this is what happened. "And the archer shot King Josiah, and the king said to his servant, 'Take me away, for I am severely wounded.' His servant, therefore, took him out of the chariot, and just out of the chariot and put him in the second chariot, which he had, and they brought him to Jerusalem. Took him out of there, brought him to Jerusalem, and it says, so he died and was buried in one of the tombs of his fathers, and all of Judah and Jerusalem mourned for Josiah. Killed right there. Pharaoh Necho goes on up to Carchemish to face Nebuchadnezzar. Nebuchadnezzar, folks, overthrew the Assyrians. He overthrew Pharaoh Necho, chased Pharaoh Necho back to Egypt. He overthrew them all. Now, Nebuchadnezzar is in charge. He's overthrown these. He's the ones in charge. And since he chased Pharaoh Necho back to Egypt, he had to go through Judah. And so Nebuchadnezzar decides that since he's going through Judah, he might as well subdue them also. And that's when Nebuchadnezzar came in and overthrew, destroyed the city, destroyed the temple, did all that at that time. Something interesting happening here. It's while Nebuchadnezzar is here, folks, that, and he's in Israel, that he gets word that his father, Nabopolassar, has died. Okay, watch. If you take and you go by the way of the Fertile Crescent, you follow the rivers, take up the Jordan, go up to the top, and take the Euphrates and Tigris back down to Babylon, that's about 1,500 miles. It's about how long that is. Nebuchadnezzar knew that he could not spend that much time, that he had to secure the kingdom. He had to do something quickly. And so taking a servant and some horses, they start out and they go across the Arabian desert from Jerusalem over to Babylon, about 1,000 miles across the desert. Absolutely tremendous feat they did. But he arrived there, secured the kingdom, and now Nebuchadnezzar is probably the leading monarch of that whole area. It all has come under his control. That gives you some background of what's happening here, because before he left to make that trip back to Babylon, he took his captain and he told his captain, he said, I want you to select about 50 to 70 young men of the Israelites here and bring them back to Babylon to be trained to be servants and trained to work in the courts of Babylon. He gave him instructions. He gave him some real interesting instructions. You know what he told him? He said, they have to be of royal blood. They had to be good looking. You can read it in Scripture. He said, they have to be good looking. Said they had to be have great social graces, and they had to be intelligent. Those were the things that Nebuchadnezzar told him they had to be. And so he chooses these young men to take them back to Babylon. And among those that he chose were four young men by the name of Daniel, Shadrach, Meshach, and Abednego. One thing that Nebuchadnezzar did not ask for when he gave the list of things he wanted, he didn't ask for any of them to be spiritual. But these four boys were, made a tremendous difference, because they took those young men back and trained them in the courts of Babylon for 3 years. At the end of 3 years of training, when Nebuchadnezzar himself tested them, he found those young men to be 10 times more intelligent than anybody else in his kingdom. Tremendous young men. These were to work in the courts of Babylon. Well, it isn't too long after that that Nebuchadnezzar has a dream. And in this dream, he sees something that has a profound impression upon him. But in the morning, he can't remember what it was. Knows it's important, but he can't remember it. And so he calls in his wise men. He told him, I had a dream. I know it's important, but I can't remember what the dream was. And they said, "Well, King, you tell us what the dream was, we'll tell you what it means." And he said, "Well, I'll tell you what. You tell me what I dreamed, and then I'll know you can tell me what it means." Well, they said, "Nobody on earth would ask that." And the more they talked, the madder Nebuchadnezzar became. Now, folks, you have to understand, this man is a dictator. You do what he says. I mean, and if you don't, there's severe consequences. And so he said, "You either tell me or I'm going to have all of you killed." And they couldn't tell him. And so he gave orders. So the decree went out and they began killing the wise men. They sought Daniel and his companions to kill them. Now, interesting. When Nebuchadnezzar called in his wise men, he didn't call in Daniel or Shadrach or Meshach or Abednego. He didn't call them in. Why didn't he call them in? Because they were novices. They were young. They didn't have experience. And so he didn't call them in. You know how that works, don't you? Huh? Yeah, you know, when you start out, they say, "Well, you know, if you're going to get anywhere, you got to get an education. You got to go and get an education." And so you go to school and get an education. You get out of school, and they say, "Well, good, you got an education, but, you know, in order to be any good, you got to have some experience." And so you work at it and work at it all those years, getting the experience. And finally, when you get the experience, they say, "Oh, you're too old." You know, that's usually the way it goes. But anyhow, they didn't have the experience. But when Nebuchadnezzar gave the decree to kill all the wise men, that included Daniel and his companions. And so they began to pray. They asked for time to pray. And they prayed, and God revealed to Daniel and his companions what Nebuchadnezzar had seen. Daniel now goes in before King Nebuchadnezzar to tell him what he had seen in that dream. Now, this is a prophecy, folks. Listen to it. It talks about it. The king answered and said to Daniel, whose name was Belteshazzar, "Are you able to make known to me the dream which I have seen and its interpretation?" Said, can you tell me that, the dream and the interpretation? Daniel answered in the presence of the king and said, "The secret which the king has demanded, the wise men, the astrologers, the magicians, the soothsayers cannot declare to the king." He said, can't they tell you what you've seen in it? Now watch. "But there is a God in heaven who revealeth secrets and has made known to the king, Nebuchadnezzar, what will be in the latter days." What will be when? Latter days. Put it down. See, we're talking about a prophecy that doesn't affect just his day, but goes clear to the end of time. What will be in the latter days? "Your dream and the vision of your head upon your bed were these." So he said, "This is what you saw, Nebuchadnezzar. You, O king, were watching, and behold, a great image. The great image, whose splendor was excellent, stood before you, and the form was awesome." This is what he saw. "The image's head was of fine gold, its chest and its arms of silver, its belly and its thighs of bronze. The legs of iron, its feet partly of iron and partly of clay. You watched while a stone was cut out without hands, which struck the image on its feet of iron and clay, broke them to pieces. Then the iron, the clay, the bronze, the silver, and the gold were crushed together and became like the chaff of the summer's threshing floor." So here it shows this image being crushed. "The wind carried them away so that no trace of them was found, and the stone that struck the image became a great mountain and filled the whole earth." Now, that's what he saw. Saw a great image. This great image had a head of gold, arms and breast of silver, belly and thighs of bronze, legs of iron, feet part of iron and part of clay. Watch as Daniel tells him what it means. "This is the dream. Now we will tell the interpretation of it before the king. You, O king, are king of kings, for the God of heaven has given you a kingdom, power, strength, and glory. And wherever the children of men dwell, or the beast of the field, or the birds of the heaven, he hath given them into your hand, and has made you ruler, what? Over them all. You are this head of gold. So he said clearly, Nebuchadnezzar, you are this head of gold. Why would God say that Nebuchadnezzar was that head of gold? Because Babylon only lasted 70 years. Nebuchadnezzar ruled 40 of those 70 years. That's why he said, you are this head of gold. He was the one that built it, and the ruler of that. Okay. Nebuchadnezzar, history's not very kind to him, folks. He was a very, very hard man. And like I said, a dictator, and didn't have much use for anybody. But evidently, God saw in Nebuchadnezzar something that nobody else saw. Because you find God over and over coming back trying to get Nebuchadnezzar's attention. Showed him this image, told him what it meant. Nebuchadnezzar saw that, but it didn't last long. Decided that he would build an image. But it wasn't going to just have a head of gold. It was going to be gold from the head to the foot. And so out on the plains of Dura, he had an image built. Huge image. Called in all of his governors and his officers and everybody. Had an orchestra there and said, we're going to play music. And when you hear the music, all of you are going to bow down and you're going to worship this image. Well, Shadrach, Meshach, and Abednego were there. And they said, King, we're not going to worship your image. And that made Nebuchadnezzar so mad that he said, either you worship that image or I'm going to throw you into the fiery furnace. And they said, King, throw us in the fiery furnace if you want to, but we're not going to worship your image. And he said, heat that furnace 7 times hotter. So hot that when they threw in Shadrach, Meshach, and Abednego, it killed the guards. And when they threw them in, as Nebuchadnezzar looked in there, here they were walking around. And he said, didn't we throw 3 men in here? I see 4. One like the Son of God. Must have been something distinctly different. He told Shadrach, Meshach, and Abednego, come out. When they came out of there, folks, there wasn't even the smell of smoke on them. Not even the hair was singed. Well, you know, that got his attention for a little bit. You know, got his attention for a little bit. But it isn't too long until Nebuchadnezzar is kind of, thinking how great he is. How wonderful. This is a sketch of Babylon. I want to show you a little bit because Nebuchadnezzar has lavished upon this city all the things he's fought nation after nation, brought gold and silver. He's made this city like none other. You're looking at the walls. There were 2 sets of walls that went around this city. One set was wide enough that 2 chariots could race side by side around the top of the wall. The walls were over 100 feet high. Right there, as you see the ramp going across, is what is called the Ishtar Gate. That's the Ishtar Gate. I'm going to show you tonight the Ishtar Gate. This is not a replica. This is the Ishtar Gate. You see, Germany went in and excavated, went in and took the things out of Babylon. They sent men over there and they took that gate apart, brick by brick, or tablet by tablet, and they numbered them, and they brought them all back, and they put them back together. Now, this is inside the Pergama Museum in Berlin. Because of that, it doesn't look too big. Let me tell you, that gate is over 85 feet high, to give you a little idea of the size of it. Those are clay brick or clay tablets. Look at the color. They haven't done anything. That's exactly the way they were. Marvelous. This is, give you a little better look at it. Those clay tablets were there, and they stand. That's been thousands of years, folks. He lavished upon that city till it was looked upon as a city that was impregnable, could not be taken. They had enough food inside the city to last them for 40 years without ever going outside. Inside the city was what was called the Hanging Gardens. Nebuchadnezzar, that's one of the seven wonders of the world. He had that made for his wife, because she

answer. Here's a great tree. The birds nest in the tree. The beast gets shade under it. It feeds all these and everything. Said, this great tree takes everything. But a holy one came and cut it down. And he said, seven times would pass over it. He didn't know what it meant. Called in Daniel. Had Daniel interpret it. Daniel said, King, give your heart to God. Change your ways. Because if you don't, then you're going to lose your kingdom. Watch. He said, quit being so, how should I put, so pompous, and quit being so proud. Well, this is what happened. At the end of 12 months, this is 12 months after he had the vision, he was walking about in the royal palace of Babylon, and the king spoke, saying, is not this the great Babylon that I have built for a royal dwelling by my mighty power and for the honor of my majesty? I mean, he's really laying it on thick. While the words were still in the king's mouth, a voice fell from heaven, King Nebuchadnezzar, to you. It is spoken, the kingdom has departed from you. He had been warned 12 months later, exactly as God said, and they shall drive you from men, and your dwelling shall be with the beasts of the field. They shall make you eat grass like an oxen, and seven times shall pass over you, or 7 years. Until you know, listen, until you know that the Most High rules in the kingdom of men and gives it to whomever he chooses. That very hour, the word was fulfilled concerning Nebuchadnezzar. He was driven from men, ate grass like ox. His body was wet with the dew of heaven till his hair had grown like eagle's feathers and his nails as bird claws. 7 years he went out and he ate grass like an animal. And at the end of the time, I, Nebuchadnezzar, lifted mine eyes to heaven, and my understanding returned to me, and I blessed the Most High and praised and honored him who lives forever. Now I, Nebuchadnezzar, praise and exalt and honor the King of heaven, all of those whose works are true and his ways justice, and those who walk in pride he's able to put down. Change. I mean, he had finally woke up. Change of heart in his life. Okay, watch over and over. Now, folks, a principle in understanding Bible prophecy is simply this, that God repeats and enlarges. Repeats and enlarges. That's a principle. We have just looked at Daniel 2. Now we're going to take a look at Daniel 7. Watch him repeat and enlarge. And in the first year of Belshazzar, king of Babylon, Daniel had a dream and a vision of his head while on his bed. Then he wrote down the dream, telling the main facts. Okay, Daniel has now had a dream. Daniel spoke, saying, I saw in my vision by night, behold, the four winds of heaven were stirring up the great sea. All right? In Bible prophecy, wind represents war, strife. Water represents people. And so what it's saying here is there was war and strife among the people. And as a result of that, four great beasts came up from the sea, each one different than the other. So here, four beasts are rising out of the sea. And it tells us the first was like a lion, had eagle's wings. I watched till its wings were plucked off. That was the first beast. This is Babylon. It says here that this beast raised itself up on its feet. It lifted up from the earth, made to stand on its 2 feet like a man. A man's heart was given to it. That is because of the conversion of Nebuchadnezzar. That is the only beast in this Bible, folks, that says a man's heart was given to it. And that was because of his conversion. But it speaks of this lion that had eagle's wings. I'm going to take you back to that picture that I showed you of the Ishtar Gate. If you can see it, you see the lion there. If you look closely, the different color down there, you can see the wing.

0: That lion, see it coming down there? That's the wing on the lion there. That's what they used to represent Babylon. In fact, England did some excavating on Babylon of old. And if you go to the British Museum, they have statues of lions with eagle's wings that they took from Babylon. So it represented. So this lion represented Babylon. This becomes important because it's one of the heads on that beast in Revelation 17, where it says, five have fallen. Becomes very, very important for that reason. Daniel, the fifth chapter. Belshazzar, king, the king, made a great feast for 1,000 of his lords and drank wine in the presence of 1,000. Let me explain what's happened here. Belshazzar, folks, is actually Nebuchadnezzar's grandson. Nebuchadnezzar's son was Nebuchadnezzar. And Nebuchadnezzar just didn't have a real interest in the kingdom. And so he took some soldiers and went off and fought some battles and so forth. But he turned the running of the nation and everything over to his son. By this time, Nebuchadnezzar has died. And so Belshazzar is running the kingdom. This is the grandson of Nebuchadnezzar. And so it says that he's having a big feast here. And while he tasted the wine, Belshazzar gave the command to bring gold and silver vessels, which his father Nebuchadnezzar had taken from the temple, which had been in Jerusalem. Now, when Nebuchadnezzar went down and he overthrew Jerusalem and sacked the place and the temple, he took all the gold in the temple and all the vessels and silver and gold vessels. He took all that back to Babylon with him. So here Belshazzar is having this feast, this party, if you please, and they decide they want to drink out of the golden vessels. And the king and his lords and his wife and his concubines might drink from them. Then they brought the gold vessels that had been taken from the temple of the house of God, which had been in Jerusalem. And the king and his lord and his wives and his concubines drank from them. It's not just they're drinking from them, folks. They are actually, how should I say, making fun of God and what he did. Because it says here, they drank wine and praised what? They praised the gods of gold and silver and bronze and wood, iron and wood and stone. They praised these gods. They were saying how they were greater than the God of Israel. That's what they were doing. And as a result of that, in that same hour, fingers of a man's hand appeared and wrote opposite the lampstand on the plaster of the wall of the king's palace, and the king saw the part of the hand that wrote. I mean, here they are having their party, everything's going along, and all of a sudden, over on the wall, a bloodless hand begins to write. Watch how Belshazzar reacts to that. Then the king's countenance was changed, and his thoughts troubled him, so that the joints of his hips were loosened and his knees knocked against each other. I mean, when he saw that, he realized he had come to the place where he didn't know what to do. And so, what'd they do? Called in the wise men, asked them to read what the hand had written on the wall. None of them could read it. Watch what takes place here. The queen, this is the grandmother. This is Belshazzar's grandmother. The queen, because of the words of the king and his lords, came to the banquet hall. She heard about this, heard what was going on. She came to the banquet hall, and the queen spoke, saying, O king, live forever. Do not let your thoughts trouble you, nor let your countenance change. There is a man in your kingdom in whom is the Spirit of the Holy God. And in the days of your father, light and understanding and wisdom, like the wisdom of the gods, were found in him. And King Nebuchadnezzar, your father the king, made him chief of the magicians and astrologers and the Chaldeans and the soothsayers, inasmuch as an excellent spirit, knowledge, understanding, interpreting of dreams, solving of riddles, the explaining of enigmas were found in this Daniel, whom the king named Belteshazzar. Now let Daniel be called, and he'll give the interpretation. They called in Daniel. Belshazzar said, I'll tell you what, if you can tell me what that says, I'll make you the third in the kingdom. See, he was really second. His father was first, him. He said, I'll make you third in the kingdom. Put a gold chain around your neck and all this. And Daniel said, you keep your gifts. I don't need your gifts. And then he chastised him very clearly for not listening to what had taken place and following his grandfather. And then after he had finished that, he interpreted what it had to say. This is the interpretation of each word. Many. God has numbered your kingdom and finished it. Terrible. Tekel, you have been weighed in the balances and found wanting. How terrible. Just think. Come to the end of your life and say you've been weighed in the balances and found wanting. Terrible. Peres, your kingdom has been divided, given to the Medes and the Persians. Said your kingdom been divided, given to the Medes and the Persians. That very night, Belshazzar, king of the Chaldeans, was slain. And Darius the Mede received the kingdom, being about 62 years old. Babylon, the first one of the five, fell, just exactly as the scripture said. Notice how accurately God described everything, how it took place, just exactly as God said it would. You see, and as we go through these prophecies, you're going to see how God showed each one took place. And so we've looked at Daniel 2, we looked at Daniel 5, Daniel 7, all those that talked about Babylon, what's happening. So five have fallen. Our next presentation will be about the second one.
1: The Bible teaching of Kenneth Cox. Really?

0: Welcome to today's reading from the Bible, the Word of God. Thy word is a lamp unto my feet and a light unto my path.
1: Psalm 148. Praise the Lord, praise the Lord from heavens, praise Him in the heights, praise Him all His angels, praise Him all His hosts, praise Him sun and moon, praise Him all you stars of light, praise Him you heavens of heavens and you waters above the heavens. Let them praise the name of the Lord, for He commanded and they were created. He also established them forever and ever. He made a decree which shall not pass away. Praise the Lord from the earth, you great sea creatures in all the depths. Fire and hail, snow and clouds, stormy wind fulfilling His word. Mountains and all hills, fruitful trees and all cedars, beast and all cattle, creeping things and flying fowl, kings of the earth and all peoples, princes and all judges of the earth, both young men and maidens, old men and children, let them praise the name of the Lord, for His name alone is exalted, His glory is above the earth and heaven, and He has exalted the horn of His people. The praise of all His saints, of the children of Israel, a people near to Him. Praise the Lord.
0: The Word of God from the Old Testament. And now we turn to the New Testament.
1: Chapter 4. Now the Spirit expressly says that in latter times some will depart from the faith, giving heed to deceiving spirits and doctrines of demons, speaking lies in hypocrisy, having their own conscience seared with a hot iron, forbidding to marry, and commanding to abstain from foods which God created to be received with thanksgiving by those who believe and know the truth. For every creature of God is good, and nothing is to be refused if it is received with thanksgiving. For it is sanctified by the word of God and prayer. If you instruct the brethren in these things, you will be a good minister of Jesus Christ, nourished in the words of faith, and of the good doctrine which you have carefully followed. But reject profane and old wives' fables, and exercise yourself toward godliness. For bodily exercise profits a little, but godliness is profitable for all things, having promise of the life that now is, and of that which is to come. This is a faithful saying and worthy of all acceptance. For to this end we both labor and suffer reproach, because we trust in the living God, who is the Savior of all men, especially of those who believe. These things command and teach. Let no one despise your youth, but be an example to the believers in word, in conduct, in love, in spirit, in faith, in purity. Till I come, give attention to reading, to exhortation, to doctrine. Do not neglect the gift that is in you, which was given to you by prophecy, with the laying on of the hands of the eldership.
2: Meditate on these things. Give yourself entirely to them, that your progress may be evident to all.
1: Take heed to yourself and to the doctrine. Continue in them, for in doing this you will save both yourself and those who hear you.

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All 66 books of Scripture are given by inspiration of God and are profitable for doctrine, for reproof, for correction, for instruction in righteousness, that the man of God may be perfect, thoroughly furnished unto all good works. A portion of the Word of God is read every 3 hours here on Radio 74.

By September the 3rd, 1666, London was well and truly ablaze. The fire that started the day before in a bakery in Pudding Lane was out of control, and ultimately 373 acres of what was still a medieval city would burn to the ground. The old St. Paul's Cathedral was destroyed, which gave rise to the masterpiece that exists today, designed by Sir Christopher Wren. A key reason the fire got out of control was indecision on the part of the Lord Mayor. One way fires were contained back then was by pulling down houses that were in the path of the fire, creating fire breaks essentially. But the Lord Mayor wilted in the face of the emergency and failed to take the steps he should have taken to ensure the safety of the people and their homes. There are times you have to do what you have to do. Jesus said in Matthew 5:30, "If your right hand causes you to sin, cut it off and cast it from you. For it's more profitable for you that one of your members perish than for your whole body to be cast into hell." He's certainly not asking people to mutilate themselves. What he is saying is that it's better to take drastic action, even if it means you suffer some kind of loss, in order to prevent the spirit of sin from doing untold damage in your life. Eternity is so important, Jesus is saying, that losing a hand would be preferable to losing eternal life, which tells you about the destructive nature of sin. You're better off without it, whatever it costs you to get rid of it. You might have to make some tough decisions, but it's better to do so than to suffer the consequences of letting sin burn out of control. So don't do what the Lord Mayor did and dilly-dally. Don't get caught in indecision. You see sin that has to go, be decisive and get rid of it by the grace of God. John Bradshaw, It Is Written.

0: Here now is H.M.S. Richards, the voice of prophecy speaker. His subject, On the Day of the Cross.
1: And that was a day unlike any other day before or since. It was a day of betrayal, a day of disappointment, a day of heartbreak. It was the day on which the sun was darkened at noon, a day on which the earth shook as though it trembled before the awful scene on Calvary. It was the day on which mankind, church and state, rejected the Son of God. The day on which he cried out in agony, my God, why hast thou forsaken me? The day on which his own disciples forsook him and fled. It was the day of Christ's atoning sacrifice for the world. It was the day on which men seemed to turn the face of hatred toward heaven, and God turned the face of love toward the earth. It was the day of the cross. There have been and there are various theories of the atonement of Christ for men, but the one that is plain and true and simple, so that we can all understand it, is the statement of the great Apostle Paul in 1 Corinthians 15:3. Christ died for our sins according to the Scriptures. We can all believe that. Really, we need no more than that. There have been many great teachers in the world, but only one Savior. Thou shalt call his name Jesus, said the angel, for he shall save his people from their sins. Matthew 1:21. Since the wages of sin is death, as we read in Romans, the 6th chapter, the only way to save sinners would be to die for them, to take their wages. God could not save sinners as such, for sin is the transgression of the law, we read in 1 John 3:4. The penalty for sin, as pronounced by God himself, is death, so the sinner must pay the penalty. He must die. I cannot forget the truism that the judge is condemned when the guilty is acquitted. The only way for God to be just, and at the same time the justifier of the sinner, is for that sinner to believe in Jesus as his substitute, and for Jesus to take his place and be treated as he deserved, that the sinner might be treated as Jesus deserved. This is just what our Savior did. He died in our place. It was Dr. Dale, the great English preacher, who once said very beautifully about the work of Jesus, "The real truth is that while he came to preach the gospel, his chief object in coming was that there might be a gospel to preach." True it is that it was our Savior's death upon the cross that gives us a gospel, the good news of salvation, and brings hope to the world. That's the great truth. And Jesus died voluntarily. Never forget that. God did not force him to do it. Our Savior said, and I'm reading John the 10th chapter, 17th verse beginning, "Therefore doth my Father love me, because I lay down my life, that I might take it again. No man taketh it from me, but I lay it down of myself. I have power to lay it down, and I have power to take it again. This commandment have I received of my Father." We must not think of God the Father as demanding the death of his Son as a means of appeasing his own wrath and reconciling himself to us. Far from it. Such a conception of the atonement arises from a perverted idea of the character of God. Never forget that the love of Christ is the love of God. "For God was in Christ," said the apostle, "reconciling the world unto himself." 2 Corinthians 5:19. God didn't need to be reconciled to us, but we needed to be reconciled to him. God suffered with his Son. Yes, he suffered with him in Gethsemane and on the cross. There the heart of infinite love paid the price of our redemption. For it is written, let us all repeat it together, there in Radioland, everyone, join us. God so loved the world that he gave his only begotten Son, that whosoever believeth in him should not perish, but have everlasting life. You see, we need to be reconciled to God, not God to us, for God has always loved us. There are those who assert that it's contrary to justice for one to bear punishment to another. But we need to remember that God did not punish Christ for our sins. Punishment implies a moral responsibility, a personal guilt. Jesus was without sin. He was the sinless Son of God. What then shall we say? Jesus voluntarily assumed the penalty for man's sin and met it, but not as a punishment. He freely took the liabilities of those who were bankrupt through sin. He satisfied those liabilities. He did not create them. We're told that the heirs of J. Ogden Armour some time ago discharged about $18 million of personal liabilities of the testator, sacrificing their own private fortune to do it, although there was no legal claim upon them. They did it merely for the protection of the good name of the family. No one could complain that there was injustice in the act, since it was done voluntarily and not under pressure. The parties concerned were universally lauded for their willingness to carry a family burden. This is only a feeble illustration of what we're trying to make plain. But friends, it does suggest the wide difference between suffering and punishment due another, and voluntarily paying the penalty involved in the conduct of another. God is never unjust. We must remember that righteousness and judgment are the habitation of his throne. Those words are in Psalm 97, verse 2. The principle of solidarity, the representative idea, is fundamental in the gospel of salvation. I mean by that, that all sinned in Adam, so all may be redeemed in Christ. It is plainly taught in 2 Corinthians 5:14 that the love of Christ constraineth us, because we thus judge that one died for all, that is, in behalf of or instead of all. Therefore, all died. The law convicts us all of sin and as worthy of the penalty of death. And while we admit this, we can meet the demand by asserting that we have already paid the penalty. We have already died. How? In Christ, our representative. On the cross, Jesus finished his sacrificial work of redemption. As my personal and dear friend, Pastor J.S. Washburn, so beautifully wrote in his song, On the Cross. Suppose now, for just a moment, that the 27th chapter of Matthew is a door, and we open it and walk back into another day, the day of the cross. We come to a place called Calvary. There's a cross there. What do we see inscribed upon it? If we look through human eyes alone, we see the words written by Pilate, words which he refused to change. This is Jesus of Nazareth, the King of the Jews. But surely we see more there. If we read a little more carefully, read between the lines, what do we see? The wages of sin is death. These words are written in letters of blood. Here at the cross, God's condemnation of sin was written in terms that could be understood by every created being in the universe. The only way to save us was to die for us. Christ's enemies never said a truer thing than when they said he saved others. Himself, he cannot save. There's something else, though, that we read there. We read grace establishing the law. Grace, mercy, justification. We read there on the cross, God is love. Only because it's inscribed also, the wages of sin is death. But we're still at the place called Calvary. We notice now there are three crosses there. On the one in the center is Jesus of Nazareth. On either side of him a thief. The scripture says he was numbered with the transgressors. Is there any mark of distinction between them? Yes, one distinction. Jesus wears a crown of thorns. This was the final contemptuous fling of those who hated him, the wreath of thorns. Do we not read in the great book of God that thorns were the evidence of the curse in the beginning, nature's own testimony to man's sin? And here on the cross, the crown of thorns declares that he who now is King of Kings and Lord of Lords bears the curse for us. As we stand there on the hill and look at the cross in the fleeting light of that day long ago, we remember that Calvary was foreshadowed from the very beginning of time. It was the blood of the Lamb in ancient Egypt that brought protection to every home in Israel. It was the blood of the Lamb in Abel's sacrifice that found God's favor. It was the shed blood on the altars of the temple that pointed forward to the Lamb of God, which taketh away the sin of the world. There's a day coming when a man will find that the blood of Christ is the only badge of honor. So, friends, you may wear the square and compass. You may wear the triple link. You may wear the woodman's axe. You may know every grip from the thumb to the fingers and the whole two hands. You may have every sign and symbol of every human organization. But none of these will answer in the coming day. God says, when I see the blood, I will pass over you. There was no therapeutic value in looking at the brazen image there in the desert when the Israelites were bitten by the fiery serpents. It was an act of faith. The very symbol of the poison death became the agent of healing and life. And so, Jesus Christ, who knew no sin, was made to be sin for us, identified with it and with sinners, that he might take our place before the broken law of God. And we're to look to him in faith, find forgiveness, healing for the dis-ease of sin, and life for death. Look unto me and be ye saved, all the ends of the earth, cried the prophet. It seems to me today that I can hear my mother's voice singing the words of the hymn, there's life in a look at the sacred cross. Jesus has said, look unto me. That's it. Look unto him. Will you not, friend, just now, wherever you are, look and live? Will you not bow your head and your heart before Jesus, crucified, and say, Lord, I do believe. Help thou mine unbelief. In Christ's name. And so we may share in the salvation proclaimed on the day of the cross.
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1: Alaska, the great land, is an awe-inspiring reminder of God's creative power and majesty. One example of Alaska's splendor is the fascinating wildlife that lives there. So how do these animals testify to creation?
2: In Genesis 1, there's a phrase that is repeated 10 times, and that phrase is, after his kind.
1: This is Science, Scripture, and Salvation, a Creation Radio Journal. I'm Chris O'Brien with the Institute for Creation Research. The natural beauty that is Alaska awaits the wide-eyed visitor and continuously thrills the longtime resident. Many people who go to Alaska hope to get a glimpse of the fantastic wildlife that thrives in the last frontier. But the animals which inhabit the forests, soar through the air, or roam the open tundra do more than just delight excited tourists. These creatures can show us the mighty hand of our great Creator. Join us for the next 15 minutes for the second half of our two-part special on Alaska, the Great Land. On this program, we'll learn about some of the interesting wildlife that lives in the far north. Even though the animals we'll be discussing today aren't exclusive to the area, they're all well associated with Alaska. And although there are many, many fascinating creatures in Alaska, time will only allow us to focus on a few. ICR Museum curator Cindy Carlson holds degrees in biology and zoology. She says the Great Land truly is an impressive place.
2: Everything seems very big in Alaska. You know, big mountains, big trees, big glaciers. Alaska has 17 of the 20 highest mountains in North America, including the tallest, which is Mount McKinley at 20,300 feet. So you might expect that Alaska would also have large animals. The moose and the bear are two of these large animals.
1: The moose is a very popular Alaskan mammal with a somewhat surprising family tree.
2: The moose is the largest member of the deer species. They grow antlers every year, have split hooves, and chew their cud like other deer, but they also have unique characteristics, and one is that they are big. The adult moose stands 6 foot tall at the shoulder. Bulls can weigh up to 1,600 pounds. Now, the females are smaller, around 900 pounds. The males have antlers, but they're not the branching kind that you see in other deer. They're flat, like the palm of your hand, and then they have spikes at the end. And these antlers can grow to be 5 feet across and weigh 40 pounds.
1: So what does this peculiar deer eat?
2: Moose prefer to eat twigs and leaves from willow, aspen, and birch trees. In fact, the name moose comes from an Algonquian Indian word that means twig eater, and it sounds a little bit like moose. However, in the summer, the lakes and rivers are full of vegetation, and moose will spend a lot of time eating in the water. And moose delicacies such as pond lilies and pondweed grow in that water. Moose will submerge their whole head underwater when they're eating those delicacies, and sometimes they'll even dive down to deep places to get that food. That's very unusual for a deer.
1: Besides the moose, another large mammal that's popular in Alaska is the bear. And just as a famous children's story tells of three bears, in Alaska, three types of bear is exactly what you'll find. Cindy Carlson explains.
2: Bears are another large animal that live in the expanses of Alaska. And you will find three different species of bear: the polar bear, the brown bear, and the black bear. The polar bear and the brown bears are the largest terrestrial carnivores in the world, with males reaching up to 1,500 pounds.
1: Let's get to know a little bit about each of these three bears. We'll start with the polar bear, who lives in the northern regions of Alaska.
2: We all associate polar bears with ice, and that's, well, we should. Special traits that help them live on sea ice include a water-repellent white coat with dense underfur for warmth and large furry paws. Their white coat makes them practically invisible on the ice and snow. They live on the ice and hunt seals, which is their primary prey, but they will also eat walrus, beluga whale, and any carrion they can find.
1: The next bear we'll learn about has been tagged with various names depending upon where he's found in Alaska.
2: The brown bear is identified by its size and characteristic shoulder hump. You will hear brown bears called by different names. Usually, the brown bear that lives on the coast and eats salmon is called just a brown bear. But the inland brown bear that looks exactly the same is called a grizzly. There's also a subspecies of brown bear that inhabits the Kodiak Archipelago of Alaska, and that's called a Kodiak bear. But all these three bears are brown bears.
1: Lastly, we'll hear about the littlest bear that lives in the Great Land.
2: Black bears are much smaller than the other two bears of Alaska. An adult male reaches about 200 pounds and stands 2.5 feet at the shoulder. However, before winter, when they put on heavy layers of fat, they can be slightly larger than that. They can also climb trees, which the other two bears cannot do. Black bears and brown bears prey on deer, including moose, salmon, carrion, and also love honey, berries, and other vegetation such as plant roots and plant sprouts and even fungus.
1: But just how do these animals testify to creation and not evolution? Well, Cindy Carlson says the fact that these bears can hybridize or interbreed is evidence that they all shared the same gene pool at one time.
2: These three bears are very similar in genetic makeup. Sometimes hybrids are produced between them. Now, hybrid is when one species will mate with another species and have offspring. Recently, a polar bear was killed in the wild with brown hairs mixed in with the white ones, with the longer claws of the brown bear and the hump of the brown bear or grizzly. The DNA testing on this bear found it to be a polar bear-brown bear cross. There have also been black bear-brown bear hybrids in zoos. Hybrids are a very interesting study from a creationist point of view. In Genesis 1, there's a phrase that is repeated 10 times, and that phrase is, after his kind. It indicates that God created plants and animals with the capability to reproduce its own kind. We don't see any hybridizing between cats and dogs. We don't see any hybridizing between bears and dogs. We don't see hybridizing between things that we would not call bears or cats or dogs.
1: Our next Alaskan animal, though much smaller than the moose and the bear, is a picture of diligence and productivity. Retired ICR biologist Dr. Ken Cumming tells us that beavers, which are known to be industrious, are also known for their substantial appetites.
3: Beavers are the largest of the rodents. They have a weight that probably gets up to about 50 pounds. They are very voracious in their desire for food, and that's really the basis of what we see in their whole behavior, is that they have to supply this tremendous source of energy from the trees and saplings that are in their vicinity.
1: But the hardworking beaver can actually promote a healthy environment.
3: Beavers are very clever, they're very inventive, and as such, they can develop a stream in such a way as to build a dam

0: stream, then settled in the pond and formed really rich soil in the base of these pocket meadows. So the beavers, both in the east and in the west, were probably responsible for a lot of the agricultural richness in those locations, because it allowed the land to get sediments and nutrients which otherwise would have gone downstream and out to the ocean.
1: The last animal we'll look at today is a majestic creature of flight and a symbol of strength and freedom. Dr. Tom Hoyle is Director of Bible and Science Ministries in Tacoma, Washington. He says the creative design of the bald eagle is truly amazing.
2: The bald eagle can fly 55 miles per hour at an altitude of 10,000 feet for hours on end. Based upon its instincts, it's an expert at being able to catch the thermals and be able to glide hour after hour after hour. It can do a power dive of 200 miles per hour.
1: As a colonel in the United States Air Force Reserve, Dr. Hoyle compares an elite man-made aircraft to the bald eagle.
2: My favorite aircraft in the U.S. military has always been the F-15, which is known as the Eagle. And it's been around for 30 years, and only recently is it being replaced by the new F-22 Raptor fighter plane. Well, my point is, the F-15 has been the world's most successful fighter plane for 30 years. After 102 dogfights, it's never been shot down once. It has a perfect aerial combat record. Nobody would ever say the F-15 was designed by accident or built by accident. However, ounce for ounce, America's F-15 Eagle isn't even remotely as sophisticated or complex as a bald eagle. If somebody designed and made that F-15 Eagle, somebody obviously designed and made the bald eagle and the rest of the eagles that we see flying in the skies over Alaska.
1: The splendor of Alaska, with its majestic mountains, hardy plants, and fascinating animals, is better enjoyed when we see God's hand of creation behind it all. However, as Cindy Carlson tells us, even within this immense beauty, the terrible consequences of sin still abound.
3: We know that the perfect creation that God made, something has changed. Since then, and the Bible tells us that man fell, that he chose to go his own way, and when he did, sin entered into the world. Sorrow, predation, and all the suffering we see in the world came in through man's sin. And so we look to the Creator for his solution to that and to be reunited with him. And the Bible says that God came himself in the person of Jesus Christ, and that he paid the penalty on the cross for our sin. And if we will accept him, then he will cleanse us from our sin, and we can be reunited with that wonderful Creator that made heaven and earth.
1: As our program comes to a close, we hope that you've been encouraged. It's our desire at ICR to show that the Bible can be trusted, both historically and scientifically, and to give facts that will build your faith. As Christians, we need to understand the scientific basis for our beliefs. We pray that this program will aid you in your discovery of science and the Bible. You know, most people aren't aware that today there are thousands of scientists that are convinced of the truth of biblical creation and not evolution. Our non-denominational ministry aims to restore and strengthen the Genesis foundations of the Christian faith. If you've enjoyed today's edition of Science, Scripture, and Salvation, a Creation Radio Journal, why not visit us on the web to find out more about the work of ICR? The address is www.icr.org. Again, www.icr.org. Science, Scripture, and Salvation, a Creation Radio Journal, is a production of ICR. For the Institute for Creation Research, I'm Chris O'Brien. 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

0: We're on a journey to a full life each day at this time here on Radio 74 The Answer with Dr. Maria Esther Roybal Hazen, Dr. Esther. I'm Ron Myers. Hello, Dr. Esther. What is on your heart today?
1: Today, I'm going to do something more fun to help you de-stress.
0: I'm looking forward to that.
1: Okay. All right. Well, first of all, let me just tell you that there are some hormones that help you have a good time. If you could just press a button like doorbell and somebody comes to the door and opens it, or you press a button at the soda machine.
0: I do. It's right here in my elbow. It's called a funny bone.
1: You press it.
0: I begin to laugh.
1: I'm pressing, and it makes
0: See, it works every time.
1: Mm-hmm. Well, yeah, I do have some funny spots too. You know, if people
0: get right on the side, you're released. But humor, good laughter is really a de-stressor, isn't it?
1: Yes. And so what I want to talk about is the endorphins, the hormones that the body releases that help you de-stress. One of them is oxytocin. Oxytocin lowers your blood pressure, but more importantly, the reason that it alleviates anxiety and stress, it's the hormone that enhances feelings of trust and bonding. And a lot of times we feel stressed because we feel depressed and lonely. But if you could just get that oxytocin released and feel good.
0: Where's the switch?
1: Aha. Where's the switch? Okay.
0: I need some now.
1: Okay. I would say open your mouth.
0: Yes.
1: And say ah. Well, if you'd be looking at a mirror, you would see that in the back of your throat, there is a little piece of tissue hanging down. It's called a uvula. While that and the back of your throat is innervated by a 10th cranial nerve called the vagus nerve.
0: Mm.
1: If you get that whole area vibrating, it's going to stimulate that nerve, and it's going to stimulate the release of endorphins and oxytocin.
0: So this is why some people talk so much, is to be happy. Others eat, particularly chocolate.
1: Well, laughing stimulates that whole oropharynx area.
0: Ah, gotcha.
1: Laughing does. And so does singing. Singing not only helps your tissues vibrate, and singing, you know, at about above 90 decibels, but laughing, in addition to stimulating that part of your throat, it makes your tissues jiggle and vibrate.
0: Just vibrate? You just wiggle and jiggle and giggle?
1: Yes. So I'm going to put you on the spot.
0: Oh.
1: I want you to tell us a joke.
0: A joke?
1: I honestly am bad at humor. I can take a funny joke and just sort of take all the fizz out of it. But tell us that joke about the landing the airplane, because you're a pilot. And
0: the landing at the airplane?
1: Yes. The runway joke.
0: Oh, yes, that one.
1: Yes.
0: Well, it was a couple of pilots, and they were from a third world country. But they were good pilots, no problem. They were flying a jumbo jet, and they came in for a landing at an airport, and they realized the last minute that runway is awfully short, and they put down the wheels and came to a screeching halt. And the pilot says to the co-pilot, "Man, that's a short runway." The co-pilot says back, "Yeah, the runway was short, but it sure was wide." I guess they landed the wrong way.
1: I like that joke.
0: Okay.
1: There's very few jokes that make me laugh. I'll challenge anybody out there listening. Tell me a joke that's really going to make me laugh. For some reason, most jokes that are about people's misfortune, I don't know, they don't make me laugh.
0: Here's one we've been using lately. Why was 6 afraid of 7? Ah, because 7, 8, 9.
1: Well, that's
0: those are kids' jokes, but they're kind of funny.
1: Yeah. Okay. Well, whatever it is that makes you laugh, just remember that laughter is a powerful antidote to stress and to pain and to conflict. Nothing works better than just bringing out a good laugh out of you. I'm going to give you another button to release oxytocin.
0: Okay.
1: Everybody should love this. I love this. Hugging.
0: Oh.
1: Giving people hugs. Ever wonder why cultures have hugging as a greeting?
0: That's a very American thing, as opposed to the Europeans who, yeah, you don't hug people, but there you kiss them on the cheeks. It's sort of a close, there's something that must be about the magnetic aura around people.
1: Yes, why? Well, I've just recently come to France, and here in France, people kiss. Everybody. And in this particular part of France, which is near Geneva, Switzerland, people have to kiss three times.
0: But not on the lips. This is on the cheeks.
1: Yeah, but you're still close enough.
0: Rub your cheeks together.
1: Can you
0: make the little noise.
1: Rubbing your cheeks together. I mean, you know, you come that close to somebody. Well, this oxytocin is a type of neuropeptide that is released into our system by the pituitary gland in our brain. Mm-hmm. And when we make human contact, such as hugging or rubbing cheeks or cuddling, we get a higher content of oxytocin, and then it lowers our blood pressure.
0: Huh.
1: This oxytocin also relieves pain. It can take headaches away. It can take cramps away. Because it does help you have more trust, it can help you bond with a group of people so that you're not going to be all lonely. It lowers that cortisol in your system, and that is going to reduce stress because of aging. It can be for a bad mood. It can be because of poor digestion. For so many things, oxytocin is going to help that. Oxytocin is also good to reduce inflammation. The British Heart Foundation says in a recent study on hugging, research findings that show support, a hug can help heart health, especially in a woman. The release of oxytocin also promotes dopamine, and this triggers our pleasure reward system in our brain. This pleasurable or happy feeling that we get helps us to trust a person that we hug, and the next time it's easier.
0: You know,
1: and
0: you
1: so
0: wonder,
1: that makes us stick close to our friends.
0: You wonder why they don't do that at the United Nations in all these warring countries. Just get together and have a big hugging party
1: together.
0: And solve all the problems of the world.
1: Yes.
0: Not a bad idea, come to think of it.
1: Well, here's another thing that can help you de-stress. Water. Being near water, near flowing water. Have you ever noticed if you're near a fountain with that bubbling water, your mood might improve? Or being by the river, you calm down, or by a lake, or by the ocean.
0: Humans are attracted to water. Highest populations are along seasides or by rivers. Towns were often built historically along rivers for communications reasons. It must be something you feel good about when you're by water.
1: Yes, we are made with energy flowing through us on the basis of neurochemical transmission. We're made out of ions, and ions have negative electrical charges. Our whole body, because of all of these charges, we end up having an electromagnetic aura around us that is supposed to be charged. But as we worry, as we stress out, as we use substances in our body, neurochemicals that we should have, our polarity changes. And when we go near running water, all this gets recharged. Water is made out of the molecule H2O, okay? Two hydrogens, which are little positives, and then the oxygen. And it's a dipole. It's positive on one side and electrical on the other side. And it's a very unstable molecule, and it has electrons running around. And when water is flowing, you have a flow of electrons. And if you've ever had physics and remember any of it, wherever there is a flow of electrons, perpendicular to that, 90 degrees from that, you're going to have an electromagnetic field. So when we enter an electromagnetic field, it recharges us. So that's why it's good to, when you're stressed out, you're tired, if you have the option of going home by walking by where there's flowing water, do it, because it's going to recharge you. And if you don't have that privilege, you know, you can always just jump in the shower. Body temperature water flowing out of the shower over your head and down all over your body is going to recharge you. And I said body temperature water, because if you make it hot, it's going to vasodilate, you know, your vasculature. Then your heart's going to start pumping faster because the volume of blood returning to your heart is going to lower. If you make it cold, you're going to have vasoconstriction. So no, body temperature.
0: But I take showers hot and then very cold at the end.
1: Oh, yeah.
0: Is that a bad thing?
1: Well, what you're doing, that's not necessarily a thing to relax you and to de-stress you. That's the thing to get you going. That's, you know, to really...
0: It does wake you up in the morning.
1: that's what that's for. But at the end of the day, when you've already been going at full speed all day long and you want to de-stress and
0: just
1: relax...
0: Just a lukewarm shower. Okay.
1: Yes. You know what the body temperature that is right for you? When you can't feel the water, when you can't feel it cold, and when you can't feel it hot, it's because it's right at your body temperature. So get the water running, stick your hand, your arm there, your arm, not your hand, because your hands are used to a different temperature, but your forearm. And when you can't feel the temperature anymore, then that's right. You know, jump in the shower and recharge yourself.
0: Well, there's an idea to test each one of us next time we're in the shower. Thank you, Dr. Esther. Dr. Maria Esther Roybal-Hazen with today's Journey to a Full Life. We'll continue the journey tomorrow at the same time here on Radio 74, The Answer.

By September the 3rd, 1666, London was well and truly ablaze. The fire that started the day before in a bakery in Pudding Lane was out of control, and ultimately 373 acres of what was still a medieval city would burn to the ground. The old St. Paul's Cathedral was destroyed, which gave rise to the masterpiece that exists today, designed by Sir Christopher Wren. A key reason the fire got out of control was indecision on the part of the Lord Mayor. One way fires were contained back then was by pulling down houses that were in the path of the fire, creating fire breaks essentially. But the Lord Mayor wilted in the face of the emergency and failed to take the steps he should have taken to ensure the safety of the people and their homes. There are times you have to do what you have to do. Jesus said in Matthew 5:30, "If your right hand causes you to sin, cut it off and cast it from you. For it's more profitable for you that one of your members perish than for your whole body to be cast into hell." He's certainly not asking people to mutilate themselves. What he is saying is that it's better to take drastic action, even if it means you suffer some kind of loss, in order to prevent the spirit of sin from doing untold damage in your life. Eternity is so important, Jesus is saying, that losing a hand would be preferable to losing eternal life, which tells you about the destructive nature of sin. You're better off without it, whatever it costs you to get rid of it. You might have to make some tough decisions, but it's better to do so than to suffer the consequences of letting sin burn out of control. So don't do what the Lord Mayor did and dilly-dally. Don't get caught in indecision. You see sin that has to go, be decisive and get rid of it by the grace of God. John Bradshaw, It Is Written.

Many businessmen feel that a change will soon be made in our calendar. The item has already appeared on United Nations Committee agendas. The suggested world calendar would hopelessly confuse our present weekly cycle. I'll be back in a moment with the amazing facts about lost time.

0: Hello, this is Joe Cruz in the Amazing Facts broadcast, facts which affect you. You know, one of the most frequent questions raised about the keeping of the seventh-day Sabbath concerns the authenticity of our present calendar. It's believed by many that somehow, somewhere, time has probably been lost in the centuries since calendars were first invented. This does raise an interesting issue, friends, and one that should be explored thoroughly. If the days of the week have been confused and the weekly cycle changed, then it would be impossible to discover the true seventh-day Sabbath as the one specified by the Ten Commandments. So in today's broadcast, we'll just answer questions that have been raised by those who seek to discredit the observance of a certain day of the week for the Sabbath. In particular, I'll consider actual objections that have been made to the keeping of Saturday, the seventh day of the week, on our present calendar. There's more than just a passing interest in this, friends, since there's presently a world opinion move to seek a complete change in the calendar. But does this move reflect upon the accuracy of our calendar? Has time possibly been lost or confused in the recording of days, weeks, and years? Let's briefly examine the origin of our Gregorian calendar. You see, the calendar was first invented, at least the one upon which our present calendar has been based. It was started by Julius Caesar, before Christ was born even. This calendar was made up of 365 and a fourth days. In other words, this was giving room for the leap year that comes every fourth year. But now listen, actually, instead of being exactly 365 and a fourth days in length, that year was approximately 11 minutes less than that. In other words, it was 11 minutes less than 365 and a fourth days. So in the course of a few centuries, the calendar was not in harmony with the solar system. Now, that may not seem like very much time, just 11 minutes in a year, but over a period of hundreds of years, it would accumulate in the calendar and in the numbering of the calendar and throw it out of harmony with the stars and the heavenly bodies. By 1582, the numbering of the calendar was out of harmony by 10 days with the heavenly bodies. So Pope Gregory XIII adjusted this condition by calling October the 5th the 15th. Now let's try to imagine a calendar for a moment, and it's Thursday, October 4, 1582. The next day, of course, should be Friday, October 5th. But instead of making Friday the 5th, it was called the 15th instead. So 10 days were simply dropped out of the numbering of the calendar. Great Britain made this adjustment in 1752, and it was necessary to retrench 11 days at that time, making September the 3rd, September 14th. Now, under the present plan, we retrench a day once every 129 years. But now, friends, notice that the weekly cycle is not affected by the change that was made. It was only in the numbering of the calendar. Friday still followed Thursday, Saturday still followed Friday, and the weekly cycle remained historically as it always was. There's never been a change, in fact, to affect the order of the days of the week or the weekly cycle itself. Well, somebody says, time has been lost surely in these countless generations. But friends, can we be sure of that? How do we know that the real seventh-day Sabbath of today on our calendar is the very same one, for example, that Jesus kept, and the very same one that was sanctified at the time of creation? A great many have wondered about this. No, friends, time has not been lost, and we can be sure of the right Sabbath today. Now follow closely, and let's prove this point. The Bible says that in the beginning God made everything in 6 days and rested the seventh day. There we have the origin of the week. God made the weekly cycle, and woe to the person who tampers with anything God made. After 2,000 years roll by, we come to the time when God is leading His people from Egypt to the Promised Land. During their sojourn in the wilderness for 40 years, God poured out manna or bread from heaven every day of the week except the Sabbath. Now, surely God knew which day was the Sabbath then, and it was the very point that He tested the people on. There's no chance of a day or any time being lost down that far because God Himself was handling the situation. Then, at Mount Sinai, God wrote the Ten Commandments on tables of stone for the children of Israel, and He said, "Remember the Sabbath day. The seventh day is the Sabbath, for in 6 days the Lord made heaven, the earth, and wherefore the Lord blessed the Sabbath day and hallowed it." All right, another 2,000 years roll by, and the Son of God is born into this world. Now, friends, surely he would know which day is the true Sabbath and whether any days had been lost or added. And in Luke 4:16, we read that he kept the Sabbath as his custom was. So, friends, no time has been lost thus far. Even Joshua, commanding the sun to stand still, could not confuse the Son of God as to which day the true Sabbath was. Anyway, God blessed the seventh day, and not just the seventh part of time. Some people say, well, he just blessed one day in seven. If we keep that, it's quite sufficient and acceptable. But no, that's not the way the Bible reads, friends, and dare we change or modify any part of God's Holy Scripture? It says the seventh day is the Sabbath. The calendar that's used today is the same as the one that was used in Christ's day, except that one slight change we mentioned a moment ago, which did not affect the weekly cycle at all. And what is more, how could the whole world lose or gain a day when it's impossible for even one family to get confused without their neighbor soon setting them straight? The Jewish race is the most powerful evidence that the Sabbath has never been lost. They've been observing every seventh day from the time of Abraham. How could a whole nation lose track of counting time? It would be impossible unless the whole nation just slept over an extra 24 hours, and then nobody ever put them straight about it afterward. But, of course, that would never happen. That's impossible. Now, just in case you still have a question, let me read you some statements from the great astronomers of the world. First of all, from Edward Larkin, who's the director of the Mount Lowe Observatory, and here's what he said in answer to a letter. Astronomers dare not depend upon any human device nor human chronologies save as they're attested by the movements of the timepieces in the sky. Our days, weeks, and years only exist as unit measurements in computing the unerring revolutions of the heavenly orbs. Lost or changed time would be instantly detected by the modern astronomer. End of quotation. So you see, friends, no time could ever be lost. If it were, these men would know about it and they would tell us. But on the contrary, they tell us it has never been lost. Here's a statement from The New Astronomy, a book by Dr. Todd. He says, the uniformity of the Earth's rotation has been critically investigated by Newcomb, and no change in the length of the day as great as 1/1000th of a second in 1,000 years could escape detection. For more than 3,000 years, science has gone backward and with profound research reveals the fact that in that vast period, the length of the day has not changed by the 100th part of a single second of time. Well, that's pretty conclusive too, friends, isn't it? And now a statement by W.W. Campbell, director of Lick Observatory in Mount Hamilton, California. The week of 7 days has been in use ever since the days of the Mosaic Dispensation, and we have no reason for supposing that any irregularities have existed in the succession of the weeks and their present days from that time to the present. Well, I think that's quite sufficient to show that there can be no astronomical loss of time, none whatsoever. All right, we'll move on to another objection that's sometimes raised. Somebody says the law was fulfilled by Christ and we don't have to keep it anymore. Oh, how many people have been deceived by this argument. They think Christ kept the law and that ended it for them. They don't have to worry about it at all. And many a sincere person has accepted that kind of reasoning. Now, let me ask you a question. What kind of person would want to do away with a law that's holy, spiritual, perfect, righteous, truthful, and unchangeable? All these words are used in the Bible to describe the Ten Commandments. And who would want to live in a country where there is no law? In Matthew 5:17, Jesus said, "Think not that I am come to destroy the law or the prophets. I am not come to destroy, but to fulfill." Now, what does it mean, fulfill? Some folks think that means to bring it to an end. But notice Matthew 3:15. And Jesus answering said unto him, "Suffer it to be so now, for thus it becometh us to fulfill all righteousness." Now there's the same word, even in the original, the word fulfill. What does it mean? Fulfill all righteousness. Well, that means to obey or fill it up with obedience. That's what it means. It doesn't mean to bring to an end at all. You'll find that Jesus put emphasis on the idea that the law could never be changed or destroyed. In fact, he said, "Whosoever would think of breaking even the least of these commandments and would teach others to do so would be called the least in the kingdom of heaven." Now we ought to examine one more argument that's often used. And that is that we only have two commandments to go by now: love to God and love to man. This reason is often given for not keeping the Sabbath. A minister once said that Jesus did away with the Ten Commandments and gave us only two. But let's look at Matthew 10:26. Jesus said that the first and great commandment is to love God with all thy heart, soul, and mind, and the second is like unto it, thou shalt love thy neighbor as thyself. Now, verse 40, on these two commandments hang all the law and the prophets. In other words, the Ten Commandments hang on these two great principles, love to God and love to man. It says they're all hanging there, friends. That means a Sabbath commandment must be hanging there among them. And really, if we love God with all our heart, soul, and mind, we'll surely want to keep the first four of the Ten Commandments, because they have to do with our relationship to God. And if we love our neighbor as ourselves, we'll want to keep the last six as the standard of a Christian, because it relates to our duty to our neighbor. Remember what Jesus said, the first and great commandment is to love God. If a person loves Jesus, he'll want to worship him. That's why the Sabbath was given. That's why it's so very important for us to remember it and to keep it holy. Oh, friends, the Sabbath is a great, wonderful gift from heaven to us, so that we might remember the fact that God made us. He created all of this world in 6 days, including man on the sixth day. It verifies week by week the story of creation as found in the Bible. The Sabbath is written into the very heart of the Ten Commandments by the very finger of God Himself. And that law can't be changed. It can't be erased. No words of that Ten Commandment could ever fade out or disappear, friends, because they were inscribed there by the very finger of God, the only part of the Bible that was written by the finger of God, so that there could never be any doubt or question as to whether it was valid or not, or whether it was eternal or not. So we have a summary then of the Ten Commandments in those two love commandments of Jesus. Love God with all your heart, love your neighbors yourself, and if you do these two things, you will surely fulfill all of the Ten Commandments.
1: 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Until next time, remember this amazing fact: Jesus loves you. He is the way, the truth, and the life that will set you free.

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0: 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Thy word is a lamp unto my feet and a light unto my path.
1: Psalm 149. Praise the Lord. Sing to the Lord a new song, and his praise in the assembly of saints. Let Israel rejoice in their Maker. Let the children of Zion be joyful in their King. Let them praise his name with a dance. Let them sing praises to him with a timbrel and harp. For the Lord takes pleasure in his people. He will beautify the humble with salvation. Let the saints be joyful in glory. Let them sing aloud on their beds. Let the high praises of God be in their mouth, and a two-edged sword in their hand, to execute vengeance on the nations and punishments on the peoples, to bind their kings with chains and their nobles with fetters of iron, to execute on them the written judgment. This honor have all his saints. Praise the Lord.
0: Our Bible reading from the Old Testament, now for the New.
2: Chapter 5. Do not rebuke an older man, but exhort him as a father, younger men as brothers, older women as mothers, younger women as sisters, with all purity. Honor widows who are really widows. But if any widow has children or grandchildren, let them first learn to show piety at home and to repay their parents, for this is good and acceptable before God. Now she who is really a widow and left alone trusts in God and continues in supplications and prayers night and day. But she who lives in pleasure is dead while she lives. And these things command, that they may be blameless. But if anyone does not provide for his own, and especially for those of his household, he has denied the faith and is worse than an unbeliever. Do not let a widow under 60 years old be taken into the number, and not unless she has been the wife of one man, well reported for good works, if she has brought up children, if she has lodged strangers, if she has washed the saints' feet, if she has relieved the afflicted, if she has diligently followed every good work. But refuse the younger widows, for when they have begun to grow wanton against Christ, they desire to marry, having condemnation because they have cast off their first faith. And besides, they learn to be idle, wandering about from house to house, and not only idle, but also gossips and busybodies, saying things which they ought not. Therefore I desire that the younger widows marry, bear children, manage the house, give no opportunity to the adversary to speak reproachfully. For some have already turned aside after Satan. If any believing man or woman has widows, let them relieve them, and do not let the church be burdened, that it may relieve those who are really widows. Let the elders who rule well be counted worthy of double honor, especially those who labor in the word and doctrine. For the Scripture says, "You shall not muzzle an ox while it treads out the grain," and, "The laborer is worthy of his wages." Do not receive an accusation against an elder except from 2 or 3 witnesses. Those who are sinning, rebuke in the presence of all, that the rest also may fear. I charge you before God and the Lord Jesus Christ and the elect angels that you observe these things without prejudice, doing nothing with partiality. Do not lay hands on anyone hastily, nor share in other people's sins. Keep yourself pure. No longer drink only water, but use a little wine for your stomach's sake and your frequent infirmities. Some men's sins are clearly evident, preceding them to judgment, but those of some men follow later. Likewise, the good works of some are clearly evident, and those that are otherwise cannot be hidden.

You've been listening to the Word of God, today's reading of a section of the Holy Scriptures. All 66 books of Scripture are given by inspiration of God and are profitable for doctrine, for reproof, for correction, for instruction in righteousness, that the man of God may be perfect, thoroughly furnished unto all good works. A portion of the Word of God is read every 3 hours here on Radio 74.

Good morning. Welcome to the Garden of Prayer. I'm Ron Myers. This program is about Jesus, about the Father, about worship, about becoming more like Him. It's time to talk to our Heavenly Father, to drink of fresh supplies of His Spirit, of His grace, of His goodness, of His truth, that we can pass it on to others this day. Heavenly Father, we bow before You. We kneel, some of us this morning, as a sign of our respect and awe for You, Creator. All the greatness that is due anybody is due to You, the One who invented life, who created the entire universe, plants, trees, flowers, all the planets whizzing around each other, suns and moons and stars. People, crowning act of Your glorious creation is people made in Your own image after Your own likeness. Thank You, Father, for life. We love to live it every second of the day. Father, I just pray that You forgive our sins for the misunderstanding we've had about who You are, how good You are, and how much better life is when we're in perfect harmony with You and Your law. In other words, being obedient to You. Lord, help us to do that this day. Change our hearts and our minds. In some cases, against our will. Change our will, Lord. May we want to do the right thing. Help me to want to be obedient and good. Because, Lord, that's the fundamental issue. It's our will. Lord, I pray for those that are struggling this day, whatever it might be. For some, it's health, mental, physical, spiritual. It could be a social problem. Someone in their lives that is just out of control. But, Lord, maybe that problem is me if I really look at it again. But maybe not. Lord, give us wisdom to live in harmony with those around us so much as is possible. Lord, most of all this day we pray for strength to do a good job in our work, at school, in our homes, in our churches, to our communities,

Lord, may we do the right thing because it's the right thing and for no other reason. Personal gain, Lord, help us to learn to set that aside and to be more self-sacrificing in our attitude about you and about the world around us, knowing that it's not money that gives happiness. It's knowing how to share that with others that makes all the difference. Thank you, Father, for your protection, your blessings this day. In Jesus' name we pray. Amen.

Hiding in Thee. That's the name of the song we play each morning at this time during the Garden of Prayer. Well, let's continue reading again this morning from this book, Maranatha, The Lord is Coming. And today the topic is our treasure. All our treasures are for God. Matthew 10:8, Jesus says, "Freely you have received, freely give." All that men receive of God's bounty still belongs to God. Whatever He's bestowed in the valuable and beautiful things of earth is placed in our hands to test us, to sound the depths of our love for Him and our appreciation of His favors. Whether it's to be the treasures of wealth or of intellect, they're to be laid a willing offering at the feet of Jesus. In commissioning His disciples to go into all the world and preach the gospel to every creature, Christ assigned to men the work of extending the knowledge of His grace. But while some go forth to preach, He calls upon others for offerings with which to support them and His cause in the earth. Not all can make large offerings. Not all can do great works, magnificent deeds, but all can practice self-denial. All can reveal the unselfishness of the Savior. Some can bring large gifts to the Lord's treasury. Others can bring only mites. But every gift brought in sincerity is accepted by the Lord. Many would be surprised to see how much could be saved for the cause of God by acts of self-denial. The small sums saved by deeds of sacrifice will do more for the upbuilding of the cause of God than larger gifts will accomplish that have not called for denial of self. The spirit of liberality is the spirit of heaven. Christ's self-sacrificing love is revealed upon the cross. That man might be saved, He gave all that He had, and then gave Himself. The cross of Christ appeals to the benevolence of every follower of the blessed Savior. The principle here illustrated is to give. Give, as opposed to the principle of worldlings, which is to get, get. The light of the gospel, shining from the cross of Christ, rebukes selfishness. Many of God's people are in danger of being ensnared by worldliness and covetousness. They should understand it is His mercy that multiplies the demands for their means. He thus makes man the medium through which to distribute His blessings on earth. God planned the system of benevolence in order that man might become like his Creator, benevolent, unselfish in character, and finally, to be a partaker with Christ of the eternal, glorious reward. A reminder again that all our treasures belong to God. Time, talent, material means. Freely you have received, freely give. Matthew 10:8. Words of our Master Jesus. And so on with the work at hand this day. And if we can't do it ourselves, by careful saving, send it to those who are taking the gospel of the kingdom near and far around the world. God bless, my friend. Good day to you from your friends and family here at Radio 74.

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1: Thank you for joining us today. My name is Tim Rumsey, and you are listening to Pictures of the End. 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Well, today we're going to continue a study that we began several episodes ago. The study is on the life of Christ, and each week, each episode that we're looking at this subject, the life of Christ, we are following this basic principle in the Bible, that Jesus is the head of the church, and we are his body. If we are Christians, we claim to be followers of Christ, and so what happens to the head must happen to his body. Now, this principle is found in Ephesians 5, chapter 5, verses 23 and 30. For the husband is the head of the wife, even as Christ is the head of the church, and he is the Savior of the body. So very clearly here, Christ is compared to the head of the body. The church is the body itself. We are members of his body, and the Bible goes on, of his flesh and of his bones. Now, I don't know about you, but for me, I prefer if my body follows my head around. It just works better that way, doesn't it? And the same thing is true spiritually as well. It works better when the body does what the head does. And so as we are going through this study on the life of Christ, and especially the final week of his life, we're looking at different experiences that Jesus had, different things that he said, different things that he did. And what Jesus does is what we should be doing today as well. Now, today we're going to be focusing in on one particular custom or habit that Jesus had. This is brought out in the Gospel of Luke, chapter 4, and verse 16. And that verse says, "He came to Nazareth, where he had been brought up, and as his custom was, he went into the synagogue on the Sabbath day and stood up to read." Jesus went to church, went to the synagogue on the Sabbath day, on the seventh day. Now, we think, of course, he was a Jew. Of course, he did that. But we're going to be investigating today just what the Bible says about the Sabbath. Now, the Sabbath, of course, is something that Christians and Jews for thousands of years have recognized the importance of. We still, as followers of the Word of God, we go to church each weekend. We worship on the Sabbath. It is interesting, though, as we look at what is happening in the world today, there seems to be a renewed emphasis, a renewed understanding and appreciation for the importance of a weekly Sabbath rest. Now, one of the ways, more interesting ways that this has shown up recently was in the encyclical released by Pope Francis back in 2015. This was Laudato Si, which was his encyclical on the environment, and released not just to Catholics, as most encyclicals have been, but actually to the entire world, the entire population. Now, at the very end of the encyclical, after talking about the threats to the environment and our need to protect the environment, Pope Francis reached a very interesting conclusion. This is on paragraph 237 of Laudato Si. And he begins that paragraph by saying, "Sunday, like the Jewish Sabbath, is meant to be a day which heals our relationships with God, with ourselves, with others, and with the world." And so here we see Sabbath observance, a weekly day of rest, being tied in even with the need to protect our environment. Now, about a year after that, this was in the fall, October of 2016, there was an article in the Boston Pilot. We found it online, thebostonpilot.com. And that article was titled, "Boston Conference to Focus on Importance of the Sabbath." Now, keep in mind, this is just a representative meeting. There is a lot of this going on in many different churches, many different denominations today. But this particular conference in Boston was an ecumenical conference called to investigate and study how the Sabbath can be renewed in its importance and observance for people. Reading from this article, quote, "What's exciting about this is the way Catholics and evangelicals and Orthodox and all sorts of Christians are working together to uphold the fundamental commandment to keep holy the Sabbath. And that commandment, of course, is referring to the fourth commandment in the Ten Commandments, which is where God requires the Israelites to keep the Sabbath holy. But maybe you're thinking, hey, I don't go to church. I'm not a Christian. I'm not a Jew. Do I still need a Sabbath? Well, there is also a movement for what is often called a secular Sabbath. And one example of this was an article by Pico Iyer in the New York Daily News. This was from Saturday, May 23, 2015. But in this article, he is writing about the secular Sabbath, and that's the article is titled, You Need and Deserve a Secular Sabbath. And Mr. Iyer writes in here, quote, "Perhaps it's no surprise that more and more people, whatever their religion or lack of religion, are turning to the ancient idea of the Sabbath. Even God, after all, rested on the seventh day," end quote. And then toward the end of the article, he says again, "But perhaps the best luxury of all is one day off every seven." Well, today on Pictures of the End, we're going to dive into the biblical evidence and see what the Bible says about this weekly day of rest. We started off today by looking at this verse in Luke chapter 4 and saw that it was the custom of Jesus to keep the Sabbath, observe the Sabbath. And so what does the Bible say about all of this? The first place that the Sabbath shows up in the Bible is actually in the first two chapters of the Bible, in Genesis. Chapter 2, verse 1, we read this, "Thus the heavens and the earth were finished, and all the host of them. And on the seventh day God ended his work, which he had made, and rested on the seventh day from all his work, which he had made. And God blessed the seventh day and sanctified it, because that in it he had rested from all his work, which God created and made." And so the Sabbath first appears actually at the very beginning of time, at the end of creation week itself, where God himself rests from his work of creation. Now, he does some very important things on this seventh day and to and for this seventh day. Again, Genesis 2 verse 3 says God blessed the seventh day and he sanctified it, because that in it he rested from all his work which God created and made. And so God not only blesses the day, but he sanctifies it. Now, what does it mean to sanctify something? Well, when you look in the Bible, that word is always used in reference to setting something aside or setting something apart for a special purpose. And so the picture that is painted for us here in Genesis chapter 2 is that at the end of creation week, on the seventh day of creation, God set aside that last day, that last 24-hour period. He sanctified it for something special. And what was that specialness? Well, it was the Sabbath rest, which he then gives, he rests himself as an example of what that looks like for us. Now, centuries later, as God is speaking to the Israelites, he says through Moses in Exodus 34, 21, 6 days shalt thou work, but on the seventh day thou shalt rest. In plowing time and in harvest thou shalt rest. In other words, God is simply asking the Israelites to follow the example that he set at the beginning of creation week and do no work on that day. Now, it's interesting that science today and biologists are discovering that human biology is actually built around seven-day cycles. That is, many of our body functions rise and fall in seven-day cycles. Now, some of these include heartbeat, blood pressure, body temperature, hormone levels, the acid content in blood, the red blood cell count, the temperature in our mouths, urine chemistry and volume, the ratio between neurotransmitters, the flow of body chemicals, response to disease and infection even follows this seven-day cycle. It's fascinating what we are discovering. Chickenpox, for example, usually appears 14 days after exposure. So there we have kind of a double set of seven. Blood clotting peaks 7 days after birth. And this would explain God's instructions to Abraham in Genesis chapter 17 that the male babies should be circumcised 1 week after birth. Was that a random amount of time? Not really. God knew that 7 days after birth, according to this seven-day cycle built into human biology, blood clots most efficiently and quickly. And so that, of course, would be the day that you would want that operation done. These are called circaseptum rhythms, and they're occurred not just in human beings. We see it in algae, rats, mice, guinea pigs, honeybees, beetles, flies. It's everywhere. And we get this idea that life itself, biology, is centered around this seven-day cycle. Jeremy Campbell, in his book Winston Churchill's Afternoon Nap, wrote this: "These circaseptum, or about weekly rhythms, are one of the major surprises turned up by modern chronobiology. 15 years ago, now he's writing this back in 1986, but 15 years ago, few scientists would have expected that seven-day cycles would prove to be so widespread and so long established in the living world. They are of very ancient origin, appearing in the primitive one-celled organisms, and are thought to be present even in bacteria, the simplest form of life now existing." End quote. Now, obviously, he's writing from an evolutionary perspective, but according to the Bible, God created all life, and then he rested on the seventh day. And it should not be surprising, given the Bible's account of creation in Genesis 1 and 2, that God would have created life itself with this seven-day cycle built into it. Well, let's go back to the Bible now and look a little bit more closely at what the Bible says about the Sabbath. The fourth commandment, which has the Sabbath commandment, is found in Exodus chapter 20, beginning in verse 8. "Remember the Sabbath day to keep it holy. 6 days shalt thou labor and do all thy work, but the seventh day is the Sabbath of the Lord thy God. In it thou shalt not do any work, thou nor thy son, nor thy daughter, thy manservant, nor thy maidservant, nor thy cattle, nor thy stranger that is within thy gates. For in 6 days the Lord made heaven and earth, the sea, and all that in them is, and he rested the seventh day. Wherefore the Lord blessed the Sabbath day and hallowed it." Now, hallowed is the same as sanctified, which again means to be set apart. So here God is reminding the Israelites, listen, I set this day apart at the end of creation week as holy, and I want you to remember this. I want you to keep it holy as well. The fourth commandment is the only commandment with the word holy in it. Now, wasn't the seventh-day Sabbath just made for the Jews? Well, I've already seen that its origin was actually at the end of creation week, long before there was a Jew. There was not a Jew on the face of the earth for hundreds and hundreds and hundreds of years until after creation. Jesus himself alludes to this fact in Mark 2, verse 27. And that verse says that Jesus is speaking to some Jews there, and he said unto them, "The Sabbath was made for man." Jesus did not say the Sabbath was made for Jews, it was made for man. And so we are all built biologically, physiologically, with this need to rest, to take a break every seventh day. We see it at the end of creation week as the Bible records it. The command is given in the fourth commandment, in the Ten Commandments, to keep the Sabbath holy. Well, we're up against a break. Well, when we come back, we're going to continue looking at what the Bible says about the Sabbath and see where it leads us. 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

Buried in the final week of Jesus Christ's life is a prophecy so profound that it will transform the way you view the Bible, Earth's future, and your own life. 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

Welcome back. My name is Tim Rumsey, and you are listening to Pictures of the End. Today, we are studying a habit that Jesus had. The Bible tells us that every Sabbath, he went into the synagogue to worship. And so, we're investigating this idea of the Sabbath. We've seen that its origins go all the way back to the end of creation week, where God rests on the seventh day. He reminds the Israelites at Mount Sinai that the seventh day is the Sabbath, and that they are called to worship him, keep that fourth commandment. And it's interesting, and when we look at languages of the world, that many, in fact, in over 100 languages, the word for the seventh day of the week is Sabbath. For example, in Spanish, the seventh day of the week, the name is Sabato. In Russian, the name of the seventh day of the week is Subota. In Somali, that name is Sabti. In Greek, it's Sabato. In Indonesian, it's Sabtu. In Armenian, it's Shabbat. And we could go on and on and on. Jesus said in Mark 2:27, the Sabbath was made for man. And we see evidence of this in the languages of the world. It's not just the Jews that have this heritage, even in the language itself. And there's evidence in the book of Isaiah in the Old Testament that the seventh-day Sabbath was always intended for all people, not just for the Jews. Isaiah 56, verse 2 says, blessed is the man that does this, and the son of man that layeth hold on it, that keepeth the Sabbath from polluting it, and from keeping his hand from doing any evil. You know, there's an incredible blessing, not just on the physical, biological level that we were looking at before the break. There are spiritual blessings as well. There are social blessings. When we keep this Sabbath, the seventh day, holy every week, as God asks us to. And here in Isaiah, we are seeing that it was never intended just for the Jews. So God says, blessed is the man that does this, the son of man that lays hold on it, that keepeth the Sabbath from polluting it. Now the passage goes on. This is Isaiah 56, verse 6. Also the sons of the stranger that join themselves to the Lord. In other words, foreigners, aliens, those that were not Jews, if they join themselves to the Hebrew nation and keep the Sabbath and choose to serve the Lord, this blessing is for them as well. Those that take hold of my covenant, God says, and now in verse 7, even them will I bring to my holy mountain and make them joyful in my house of prayer. Their burnt offerings and their sacrifices shall be accepted upon my altar, for my house shall be called a house of prayer for all people, not just for the Jews. So we have evidence, plenty of evidence in the Bible here that the seventh-day Sabbath was always intended for all people, instituted at creation as a memorial of God's finished work of creation, given to the Jews on stone in order to share with the rest of the world. And now we come to the New Testament. We know that Jesus, of course, worshiped on the Sabbath, and again, maybe not surprising, of course, he was a Jew. But what about the early church, those early Christians? On what day did they worship on? And we will look at a few verses here in Acts. The New Testament refers to over 80 Sabbaths, seventh-day Sabbaths, on which the early church met. And those are found largely in the book of Acts there. Acts chapter 13, 16, 17, and 18 makes reference to, again, over 80 Sabbaths on which the early church met. There's one particular passage that I'd like to look at, and I'm just going to turn my Bible here as I'm talking to the book of Acts, as they are worshiping there. Of course, there were some that wanted to hear this new gospel centered on Jesus Christ, and there were some that did not want to. And we are turning to Acts chapter 13, and just getting my Bible opened here, and verse 14. And we have here Paul preaching to the church in Antioch. And we read in Acts 13, verse 13, now when Paul and his companions loosed from Paphos, they came to Perga and Pamphylia, and John departed from them and returned to Jerusalem. Now here's verse 14, but when they departed from Perga, they came to Antioch and went into the synagogue on the Sabbath day and sat down. These are early Christians that are worshiping in the synagogue on the seventh day Sabbath. And we read toward the end of the chapter in verse 42, when the Jews were gone out of the synagogue, the Gentiles besought that these words might be preached to them the next Sabbath. Now, Paul was preaching on this Sabbath day
to Jews and Gentiles. And the Bible says that when the Jews went home, the Gentiles asked Paul to continue preaching to them, not the next day, on the first day of the week or Sunday when they had their church service. That's not what the Bible says. The Bible says, again in verse 42, that the Gentiles asked Paul to preach again the next Sabbath, because that's when they met for church as well. Well, what about the Lord's Day, mentioned in Revelation 1:10, as John is beginning to go into this great vision in which is recorded Revelation? He says in Revelation 1:10, "I was in the Spirit on the Lord's Day and heard behind me a great voice as of a trumpet." Now, many Christians read this verse and assume that the Lord's Day is the first day of the week, Sunday, because that's how it is commonly referred to today. But if we look strictly at the biblical evidence, there is only one day in the entire Bible that the Lord ever calls His, and that, again, is the seventh day Sabbath. In Isaiah chapter 58, verse 13, God says, "If thou turn away thy foot from the Sabbath, from doing thy pleasure on my holy day, and call the Sabbath a delight, the holy of the Lord, honorable, and shalt honor him, not doing thine own ways, nor finding thine own pleasure, nor speaking thine own words," there will be a great blessing. And that passage goes on to describe the blessing that is given. But God says the Sabbath is my holy day. There is no other day of the week that God ever calls my day, or that is identified as the Lord's day. In fact, in Isaiah chapter 66, we are told that through all of eternity, those that are in heaven with God and Jesus will worship on the Sabbath. This is Isaiah chapter 66, beginning in verse 22. "For as the new heavens and the new earth, which I will make, shall remain before me, saith the Lord, so shall your seed and your name remain. And it shall come to pass that from one new moon to another, and from one Sabbath to another, shall all flesh come to worship before me, saith the Lord." You see, the whole goal that Jesus has for his people is that we walk with him. Again, whatever happens to the head happens to the body. Jesus, the head, worshiped on the seventh day Sabbath. In fact, he created that Sabbath at the end of creation week. He has always tried to remind his people that the seventh day is the day that he has set apart as holy and sacred and blessed. And through all of eternity, his body will be worshiping with him on that seventh day Sabbath. Well, some of you may be having questions about now. Aren't there verses in the Bible that say the Sabbath has been done away with? Let's look at just a couple of those. Ephesians 2, verse 15 says this. Paul is writing, "Having abolished in his flesh the enmity, even the law of commandments contained in ordinances, for to make in himself of two one new man, so making peace." See, look, that law, the commandments contained in ordinances, has been abolished. First of all, we need to remember that Paul also wrote that faith establishes the law. That's Romans 3, verse 31. And so we need to understand exactly what is Paul saying, what is Paul not saying here in Ephesians 2, verse 15. Because in Romans, he says very clearly that faith actually establishes the law. Romans 3, 31, Paul says, "Do we then make void the law through faith? God forbid, we establish the law." And so let's dive in now a little bit to Ephesians 2:15. What are these ordinances that have been done away in the flesh of Christ? When we look at the Greek word that has been translated as ordinances, that Greek word is dogma. It occurs five times in the New Testament and never refers to the Ten Commandment moral law. Thayer's Greek lexicon says this as its definition: dogma refers to the rules and requirements of the law of Moses. Now, there was the Ten Commandment law written on stone, written by the finger of God, that God gave to Moses. There were many other rules and commandments and statutes that God spoke to Moses, and Moses wrote down with his handwriting, not on stone, but on some other material, parchment or leather or something like that, perhaps. But the word dogma, which is translated as ordinances, never refers to the Ten Commandment moral law written on stone. It always refers to the rules and requirements of the law of Moses. So when we go back to Ephesians and we understand this as the context, it makes sense that Paul is not saying
that the Ten Commandment law has been done away in the flesh of Christ. One other passage that is often cited here in question about the Sabbath is Colossians chapter 2. And verse 14 says that Jesus blotted out the handwriting of ordinances that was against us, which was contrary to us, and took it out of the way, nailing it to his cross. And then the passage goes on, let no man therefore judge you in meat or in drink or in respect of any holy day or of the new moon or of the Sabbath days, which are a shadow of things to come. See, look, the law has been nailed to the cross. The Sabbath is done away with. Now, once again, that is not exactly what Paul is saying. Verse 17 clarifies this passage. And again, that verse 17 says, these are a shadow of things to come. Friends, the seventh-day Sabbath was never a shadow of anything. It was always a memorial of creation, looking back to God's completed work of creation. The shadows were the sacrificial services and ceremonies that God asked his people to do leading up to the sacrifice of Jesus on the cross. And there were other Sabbaths, lowercase s, that were to be observed in connection with these sacrifices and the different services and ceremonies in the sanctuary and temple. But the seventh-day Sabbath never had a sacrifice connected with it. It was always looking back to the completed work of creation. You know, Jesus himself said that the law would never change. In Matthew 5, 17 and 18, Jesus says, think not that I am come to destroy the law or the prophets. I am not come to destroy, but to fulfill. For verily I say unto you, till heaven and earth pass, one jot or one tittle shall in no wise pass from the law until all be fulfilled. So this passage in Colossians is referring once again to the sacrificial services, the ceremonial law written by Moses, which contained instructions for all of these lowercase Sabbaths, feast days, sacrifices that pointed forward to the death of Jesus. You know, the great American preacher Dwight L. Moody wrote this in his book, Weighed and Wanting. The Sabbath was binding in Eden, and it has been in force ever since. This fourth commandment begins with the word remember, showing that the Sabbath already exists.

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By September the 3rd, 1666, London was well and truly ablaze. The fire that started the day before in a bakery in Pudding Lane was out of control, and ultimately 373 acres of what was still a medieval city would burn to the ground. The old St. Paul's Cathedral was destroyed, which gave rise to the masterpiece that exists today, designed by Sir Christopher Wren. A key reason the fire got out of control was indecision on the part of the Lord Mayor. One way fires were contained back then was by pulling down houses that were in the path of the fire, creating fire breaks essentially. But the Lord Mayor wilted in the face of the emergency and failed to take the steps he should have taken to ensure the safety of the people and their homes. There are times you have to do what you have to do. Jesus said in Matthew 5:30, "If your right hand causes you to sin, cut it off and cast it from you. For it's more profitable for you that one of your members perish than for your whole body to be cast into hell." He's certainly not asking people to mutilate themselves. What he is saying is that it's better to take drastic action, even if it means you suffer some kind of loss, in order to prevent the spirit of sin from doing untold damage in your life. Eternity is so important, Jesus is saying, that losing a hand would be preferable to losing eternal life, which tells you about the destructive nature of sin. You're better off without it, whatever it costs you to get rid of it. You might have to make some tough decisions, but it's better to do so than to suffer the consequences of letting sin burn out of control. So don't do what the Lord Mayor did and dilly-dally. Don't get caught in indecision. You see sin that has to go? Be decisive and get rid of it by the grace of God. John Bradshaw, It Is Written.

plenty of food on the table. No need to economize there. You know there's all you can hold and more besides at the store.

0: It is the best-selling book in history. 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And its words, sometimes simple and sometimes mysterious, should always be studied carefully. 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
1: Hello, friends. Welcome to Amazing Facts Bible Answers Live. Would you like to hear an amazing fact? Saddam Hussein, the infamous former dictator of Iraq, became obsessed with the ancient Babylonian ruler Nebuchadnezzar, who had conquered Israel and current-day Iran. Saddam saw himself as a modern reincarnation of Nebuchadnezzar, who would unite the Arab world and restore the ancient empire of Babylon. But a Hebrew prophecy in Isaiah 13 clearly states ancient Babylon would never be rebuilt. Seeking to prove the Jewish prediction wrong, in 1986, Saddam spent millions to reconstruct the old site of Babylon. His delusions came to an end with his capture following the Gulf War and eventual execution in 2006. Now the ghostly shell of his immense palace on a hill above the ruins of Babylon and the abandoned construction projects stand as a ghostly reminder that God's prophecies never fail. Well, and I've heard some stories, Pastor Ross, about the great lengths he went to try to reestablish himself as the ancient ruler of Babylon. He had pictures of him and Nebuchadnezzar everywhere, and he was riding in an imitation chariot of Nebuchadnezzar and tried to portray himself. In reincarnation, it wouldn't make sense with Islam theology, but he was kind of fantasizing, and he hated Israel so much that he thought, I can disprove the prophecy. I'll rebuild the ancient city. Construction stopped twice during the two Gulf Wars, and then ultimately came to an end. And I've heard that it either just happened or will happen soon that UNESCO is going to declare the ruins of Babylon a historic site so it can never be rebuilt. Just going to show that God's prophecy in Isaiah 13, it'll never be rebuilt, it'll never be inhabited, could not be overthrown.
2: You know, it's interesting, Pastor Doug, when you look at the Bible, sometimes the Old Testament is being described as the story of two cities. On the one end, you have Jerusalem representing, you know, God's dwelling place and the truth and way of salvation. And then you've got the opposite of that being Babylon. And of course, historically, you had the Babylonians that conquered and destroyed Jerusalem and took the Jews captive. But then God's people came out of Babylon and rebuilt the temple in Jerusalem. So that same theme of Babylon and Jerusalem kind of follows all the way, not only in the Old Testament, but we even see some of that in the New Testament. The New Testament, you've got a whole chapter talking about a woman this time, and her name is Babylon.
1: Yeah. Babylon's actually mentioned, I think, six times in the book of Revelation. And chapter 17 pretty clearly identifies who Babylon is. It's interesting that even in the New Testament times, the apostles use the word Babylon to kind of refer to Rome, because the Romans were occupying Israel like the Babylonians had once done. And well, I better not say too much, because we've got a free offer that's going to tell people about who is Babylon in the book of Revelation.
2: That's right. We've got a book called The Scarlet Woman. And the reason we have that title, it's because you read the description in Revelation 17. This woman, Babylon, she's dressed in scarlet. And we'll be happy to send that to anyone who calls and asks. That is the free offer for this evening called The Scarlet Woman. The number to call is 800-835-6747. You can ask for that by name, The Scarlet Woman, or dial #250. Say Bible Answers Live and then ask for that free offer, and we'll send you a digital download. So two ways that you're going to be able to receive that offer. And I hope you take advantage of it. It's a great read. It's an important study, because part of the three angels' messages, God's last warning message, talks about Babylon being fallen. So understanding who Babylon is, what it represents, that's an important truth.
1: And yeah, it's amazing that I still run into some Christian pastors that say, oh yeah, ancient Babylon's going to be rebuilt. They're totally missing not only the prophecy in Isaiah that said it would not be, but what Revelation's really talking about. So you owe it to yourself, friends, to pick up this study guide. You'll be blessed.
2: All right. Well, before we go to the phone lines, as we always do, let's start with prayer. Mm-hmm. Dear Father, we thank you once again that we have this time to open up your word and study. And Father, we always want to ask your blessing upon this program. Wherever the people might be who are listening, we just pray, Lord, that you guide them and be with us here in the studio as you search the scriptures to find a clearer understanding of Bible truth. For we ask this in Jesus' name. Amen.
1: Amen.
2: We're going to go to the phone lines. We've got Elijah listening in Arizona, and he has a question about the judgment. Elijah, welcome to the program.
3: Yes. My question was, when if you do something and you repent and you never do it again and ask God for forgiveness, at the time of judgment, will God show it to everyone?
1: No, if you've repented of your sins and you've asked God to forgive you, the Bible tells us that he takes our sins and he casts them into the depths of the sea. I'm trying to remember that verse. I used to know it by heart. But if they're not repented of, you can read in Luke 12:3, wherefore whatever you have spoken in the dark will be heard in the light, and what you've spoken in the ear in inner rooms will be proclaimed from the housetops. So the Lord basically says, you know, everything's going to be made manifest and open to the eyes of whom we have to do. But if our sins are forgiven, they're under the blood, he buries them in the depths of the sea, and he doesn't remember them anymore. He forgives and forgets our sins, so to speak.
2: Yeah, Micah chapter 7, verse 19.
1: Thank you.
2: Is the verse you're referring to there. All right, thank you. Next caller that we have is Gary, and he's got a question related to Revelation. Gary, welcome to the program.
4: Thank you. In Revelation 8:7, it says the world will end by fire and hail. So we're seeing a lot of weather events that have that come true. Are we in tribulation, or are we just in perilous times?
1: Yeah, well, I certainly do believe, Gary, that we are seeing an acceleration of natural disasters. I've actually got a chart where insurance companies, of course, they make their money on insuring against disasters. They show that all different kinds of disasters seem to be on the increase. Now, of course, you know, they're blaming global warming for that and other things. But I don't think we're in the great time of trouble, because that's when the seven last plagues fall. I think we're in a time that's leading up to what you call the small time of trouble. You know, Jesus said there's going to be wars, rumors of wars, earthquakes in different places. But the end isn't yet. And so these things accelerate like labor pains get closer together before a woman has a baby. You see greater frequency, greater intensity. That's where we're at now.
2: You know, Luke chapter 21, verse 25, Jesus talking about end time events. He says there'll be signs in the sun and the moon and the stars and on the earth, distress of nations with perplexity. And then it adds this, the sea and the waves roaring. Mm-hmm. Kind of gives the idea of an increase of storms or increase of, you know, weather issues. And yeah, as we get close to the end, it seems that we see more of that. All right. Thank you, Gary. We've got Karen in Nebraska, and she's got a question about Melchizedek. Karen, welcome to the program.
5: Hi, thank you. I'm studying Hebrews, mm-hmm. and I'm having a hard time with chapter 7. Okay, I understand it's about the priesthood, and it's talking about the order of Melchizedek and the order of Aaron and the law and the covenant. But I thought we didn't even know who Melchizedek is. How does that fit in here in chapter 7?
1: I think Paul, we believe, wrote Hebrews. Paul is showing that Melchizedek, who appears in the Old Testament, is an allegory of Christ. You know, most of the priests came from the tribe of Aaron. But Paul is saying there were some priests of God that didn't come from Israel at all, such as Melchizedek. When you look in the Old Testament, it says four or five interesting things about Melchizedek. First of all, it doesn't say where he came from. We know he was a king of Salem that later became known as Jerusalem, which means city of peace. And Jesus is our king of peace of the New Jerusalem. It says the word Melchizedek means king of righteousness. Jesus is our king of righteousness. He brought Abraham bread and wine, and Jesus made the covenant with the bread and the wine with the disciples. And so there's a lot of analogies of Melchizedek, who is a king and a priest. Jesus is our high priest and our king. So Paul is showing that he was a type of Christ who is without beginning or end. There, we don't know what happened to Melchizedek. He appears and disappears in the Bible. We don't know his genealogy. So that's why Paul is saying all that.
2: Mm-hmm. He's also laying the foundation that Christ's priesthood, his heavenly ministry, is superior to that of the Levitical priesthood. Mm-hmm. Because obviously Jesus didn't come through the tribe of Levi. He came through the tribe of Judah. So right. Someone said, well, how can he be a priest if he's not part of the tribe of Levi? Paul is making the argument in Hebrews saying, well, he's actually part or a symbol. Melchizedek is a symbol or a type of Christ's priesthood, which is even greater than that of the Levitical priesthood because Abraham gave a tithe to Melchizedek.
1: Mm-hmm.
2: So that's his argument. Yeah. He's kind of portraying this high priestly ministry of Jesus far superior to that of the Hebrew or the Levitical priesthood.
1: You got a good series on Hebrews. I should let you answer that.
2: Oh, no, that's a good, you gave a good answer. That's a great study. It really is. All right. Thank you, Karen. We got Glenn listening in Ohio. Question about Acts chapter 2. Glenn, welcome to the program.
6: Good evening, and thank you very much for taking my call.
1: Yeah.
6: Now, historically, Christianity is not a religion that was practiced till about four centuries after the apostles. If that's the case, what doctrine did the apostles adhere to in Acts 2:42? Then, if the statement about the history of Christianity is not true, when did Christianity come on the scene, and where did the name come from?
1: Well, it tells us they first called them Christians. It's right in the Bible, in the book of Acts, it says they first called them Christians in Antioch. So that's back in the days of the apostles. So I'm not sure where you heard that the religion of Christianity did not begin until four centuries after Christ. The organized Catholic Church may not have begun until that point, but Christianity began in the Old Testament.
2: And that verse you're talking about, Pastor Doug, Acts chapter 11, verse 26, where it says, as you mentioned, in Antioch, the believers were called Christians.
1: Mm-hmm.
2: So that's kind of the origin of the name. And of course, the early church, for the first 100 years, they were taught by the apostles who were taught by Christ directly.
1: Right.
2: So the church was growing, it was evangelistic, they were faithful to the word. It wasn't until the legalization of Christianity in 313 and the rise of the papal power of the Catholic Church that we begin to see some compromise taking place.
1: Yeah.
2: Where the church began to wander away from the simple truths of the Bible.
1: Church was organized, even in Acts chapter 6, they're appointing deacons, and then they're having, Paul is appointing elders.
2: And they had a council in Jerusalem?
1: Yeah. So they didn't maybe have a big Vatican, but mm-hmm. they certainly were an organized religion at that point.
2: Okay. Thank you, Glenn.
1: Good question, Glenn.
2: We've got Nicole listening in Michigan, and she's asking about the Day of Atonement. Nicole, welcome to the program.
7: Hi, good evening. How are you?
1: Good. How are you?
7: Good. My question is, when Babylon came and destroyed Jerusalem, the sanctuary,
1: mm-hmm.
7: The ark was taken and hidden. So when Nehemiah and Ezra went back to rebuild the city, and they started to perform the various ceremonies, mainly the Day of Atonement. How are they keeping the Day of Atonement if the Ark of the Covenant was not in the most holy place?
1: Good question. And, you know, all I have on that is speculation, and I've never read anything definitive. But you're right. The real Ark, the original Ark that was made during the time of Moses, captured once by the Philistines, recovered. Then when Nebuchadnezzar came and besieged the city, it was hidden somewhere, and it's probably still hidden there. No, Solomon did not give it to the Queen of Sheba, as our Ethiopian friends say, because it appears again later during the time of King Josiah. But as near as we can tell, when they rebuilt the temple, they put some facsimile of the ark in there so that the priest could put blood on it during the Day of Atonement. But they were hoping that God would restore to them the place of the original ark. So I don't think they ever made a copy of it. At least I don't see any record of that. But they put, I think, some kind of facsimile of it with a golden horn so they could put the blood on it.
2: Right. Of course, what made the Ark of the Covenant so special was the law written by the finger of God on the tables of stone inside the ark.
1: Right.
2: That could never be reproduced. So they had, like you say, maybe a box of some kind or something to kind of represent where it stood in the most holy place.
1: Yep.
2: Okay, thanks, Nicole. Good question. We got Dana listening in New York, and she's calling about, what does the Bible say about praise dancing? Dana, welcome to the program.
8: Yes, hi. How are you all doing?
1: Doing very well, thank you.
8: All right, God bless you both. So my question is, what do you think about modern praise dancing, where some churches may have an individual or group, mostly females, dressed in a long dress of some sort, and then they perform different bodily movements to a gospel song? What do you think about that form of worship, and is it biblical?
1: Well, you're asking, is it biblical? There's only three or four examples of dancing. Now, the word dance is mentioned more than three or four times, but you've got, of course, where David danced before the ark. That was not in the temple or on the Sabbath day. He's bringing the ark up to the house of God. Then you have when the women came out following a victory, like when David and Saul beat the Philistines, the women came out and sang songs, and that was customary that they'd go out and greet and celebrate a victory. When Miriam led the women after crossing the Red Sea because of the victory over the Egyptians, they would sing. The women only dance with women. This is not happening in the sanctuary. The ones who led out in praise and music in the sanctuary were typically the Levites and the sons of Asaph, which were, I think, Levites, if I'm not mistaken. They were the musicians. I was reading about that this week in 1 Chronicles, I think 25. I don't see any example of women dancing or recreating songs in the temple on the Sabbath.
2: And the type of dancing, as you mentioned, Pastor Doug, is very different even from what we see today in some churches. Even today, if you go to Israel and you go to the Wailing Wall, even on Friday evening or on the Sabbath, you'll have two groups. You have the men on the one side, you have the woman on the other side, and they usually form a circle. And they'll sing and they'll move around in a circle. That's a little different than having four or five people standing on the stage, you know, waving a banner or moving around to music with a scarf or something. It was a totally different type of celebration.
1: Yeah. Yeah, the focus in Israel at the Wailing Wall, of course, that's not even in the temple. That's right on the wall outside. The focus there was really just to welcome the Sabbath, and they usually were singing some kind of a biblical song. It was usually repeating some biblical promise or song. Yeah, I've seen this before. I know just what you're talking about, and I just couldn't picture that happening in the synagogue of Jesus. Anyway, thanks. Appreciate your question.
2: All right, next caller that we have is Junith, listening in Nevada, and she's asking about Hagar. Junith, welcome to the program.
9: Hi, hello.
1: Hi.
9: Hello, and good evening to both of you. Thanks for taking my call. My question is, what could have happened that Hagar and Abraham did not have Ishmael?
1: Okay, well, if Ishmael was not in the picture, if Sarah did not encourage Abraham to use Hagar as a surrogate, I guess it was more than a surrogate, a concubine, then Isaac would have been born, and a lot of the problems that are in the world today between the descendants of Ishmael and the descendants of Isaac would probably not be happening. If you're asking, what if Hagar did not have a child? Well, then again, it would probably be a non-event. Eventually, Sarah would have. So whenever you say what if, you start to speculate, and you can go wild trying to speculate how God would have orchestrated things, because you really don't know.
2: Mm-hmm.
1: People say, what would have happened if Eve ate the fruit and Adam didn't? You ever heard that one?
2: Mm-hmm. Yeah.
1: So I don't even try to answer that. I guess you'll lose every time.
2: We don't know. All right. Well, thank you, Junith. We've got Julie in South Dakota. She's got a question about the close of probation. Julie, welcome to the program.
10: Well, thank you. Appreciate you taking my call. I was wondering if there's a correlation between the closing of probation with God shutting the door to Noah's Ark 7 days prior to the rain, because I was thinking maybe like 7 years prior to Jesus returning, that God would, you know, close the door to salvation and we could no longer be saved during those 7 years?
1: Well, is there a correlation? There is, in the sense that life went on outside the ark for a period of time, even after their destiny was sealed. I don't think the 7 days of Noah, because it's not a prophecy, are representing 7 years. For one thing, can you imagine what the world would look like after 1 year of the oceans and fresh water being blood and men being scorched with great heat and people suffering with a noisome sore? I think the time for the seven plagues is going to be more like the time of the 10 plagues that fell on Egypt. When you track that, it probably happened within a period of about a month and a half. It came in quick order, like the plagues that fell on Job. It seemed like they came rather quickly, lasted a few weeks. And so I don't see the seven last plagues when probation closes. There's really no purpose in God allowing the world to suffer for 7 years with the righteous still here, surrounded with that misery. There's no, they can't be lost. There's no benefit. No one's being converted.
2: Yeah, we do have a verse on that also, Revelation chapter 18, verse 8. Mm-hmm. Easy verse to remember. It's talking about the plagues, so that we know the plagues come after probation closes. It says, therefore, a plague, speaking of Babylon, will come in one day, death and mourning and famine, and she shall be utterly burned with fire. So the Bible seems to indicate that, yes, once probation closes and the plagues begin to fall, once the plagues start falling, it's about the period of a year. Yeah. And if you look at the makeup of the plagues, like you say, the earth probably can't keep going much longer if all of this, you know, the plagues are falling. And like you say, the sea's turning to blood, the fresh water's turning to blood. There's famine, you know, the intense heat, fires. So, all right, hopefully that helps.
1: Thank you.
2: Next caller that we have is Wade in Minnesota. Wade, welcome to the program. You have a question about 2 Thessalonians.
11: Yeah, thank you. Yeah, I'm trying to figure out who the he is in 2 Thessalonians 2:7 and when that verse will be fulfilled.
1: Yeah, well, let's read this for our friends that are listening. Speaking of, we believe, the Antichrist power, it says, for the mystery of lawlessness is already at work. He who now restrains will do so until he is taken out of the way. So the he is capital H. The Holy Spirit is going to restrain the work of the devil, the lawless one. So you're wondering about the he there who does the restraining? I believe that's the Spirit. Is that your understanding?
11: Yes.
1: Yeah.
2: Yeah.
11: Yeah.
1: Yeah. So the Holy Spirit is restraining. And you can read in the days of Noah, when wickedness increased in the earth, God's Spirit was restraining. It says, my Spirit will not always strive with men. There'll come a day when once again the Spirit will be withdrawn and no longer strive with people. And then kind of demons have free reign at that point, and it's going to get pretty hairy, scary on the world at that time.
2: All right.
1: Thank you.
2: Next caller that we have is Ryan in New Mexico. Ryan, welcome to the program.
12: Hello. How y'all doing today?
1: Doing good. Thank you for calling.
12: My question is, isn't the seven-day cycle have Babylonian roots that started from, it would be sun worship?
1: All right, well, let's talk about that. It is true the Babylonians also recognize a seven-day week. Most of the world, well, everyone in the world recognizes a seven-day week now. The Babylonians, they worship the sun on the first day of the week. And then Egypt also, the sun was the principal god of worship with the Greeks and the Romans. It was Apollo, Jupiter. And that's why you get the word Sunday. So in that sense, the Sunday part of the Babylonian worship trickled down through other empires. And when we were talking about Babylon earlier, not only was there a war between Israel and Babylon, but you go back to the Tower of Babel, and you know, you can see two camps actually split way back then. But the weekly cycle begins in Genesis, where God creates the world in 6 days, and then he creates another day as a day of rest that we call the seventh day and the Sabbath. That didn't come from the Babylonians. That the Bible tells us that goes all the way back to the beginning.
2: And it's not just the sun god that was worshipped, you know, for one day during the week. Of course, you have Monday, which is connected with the moon god. And so, you know, all of these pagan traditions and cultures, they would look to the heavens and they'd see these different planets and they would name them a god and they'd worship them on a specific day. But what's amazing is that they also followed a seven-day week.
1: Yep.
2: 7 day cycle. And there's nothing in the natural realm, you know, it's not because the earth is spinning on its, you know, axis, or it's going around the sun or the moon. All of, you know, you talk about years and you've got months and you've got days. We can see something in nature. But when it comes to the 7 day week, the only evidence for that, or the only reason for that, is back in Genesis chapter 1.
1: Yep. Absolutely. Well, thank you. Appreciate that. Maybe we have time for another call before our break.
2: All right, we've got James listening in Texas. James, welcome to the program.
13: Yes, sir. Hi. Thank you for taking my call tonight. My question is, does God have a sin, like in, I've read in Exodus chapter 20, verses 3 through 5, where it does say, even God says himself that he is a jealous God, but ain't jealousy a sin?
1: Good question. Yeah, God says I'm a jealous God, and this is an emotion that is appropriate if a man is married, he loves his wife, and he feels no protection or possessiveness if someone is infringing on the relationship. That is unnatural. When God says he's a jealous God, it means he loves us, and he's not willing to share that love with another god or an idol. That is normal. That is healthy. And so some people are obsessed with inappropriate jealousy. They're just not trusting their spouse when there's no reason for distrust. That's inappropriate. So we think about a person who's, you know, jealous that someone else is prospering. That's inappropriate. But the biblical jealousy that you would have in a love relationship is normal and acceptable. This is what God is talking about.
2: Okay, very good. Well, I'm looking at the clock, Pastor Doug. We've got 20 seconds before we're going to take a break. Of course, the program's not over. We're just halfway through.
1: Best is yet to come.
2: That's right.
1: Don't
2: so,
1: go
2: friends,
1: away,
2: stand by. We'll be call your friends. Tell them, you know, we've still got a half an hour to answer your Bible questions, and we will be back in just a few moments. We'll take a break and then answer more Bible questions.
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1: We are back. 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And we're just so thankful that we could be studying the Word with you. My name is Doug Batchelor.
2: My name is John Ross, and we've got Jay in Canada that is standing by with a question about 1 Timothy chapter 2. Jay, welcome to the program.
14: Yeah, so my question is for that verse. It says, I do not permit a woman to teach or to have authority over a man. She must remain silent. My question is that just for the culture of the day, or is that still applied today, maybe only in the church, or just applied today in general?
1: No, I think that generally speaking, in spiritual matters, Paul's not saying that, you know, in a marriage there are areas in domestic life where women are in charge. You know, Karen and I have a good working relationship. There are certain things.

0: We have examples in the Bible where women did speak, but it's talking about having teaching of the authority. The final authority was to rest with the men.
1: Also, if you read on a little further in the chapter, Paul talks about having all things done decently and in order. It appears that there were some issues that were being addressed, especially in the church of Corinth, where there was a little bit of chaos from time to time, it seems, in the church, where people were talking over other people and there was too much noise. And perhaps the woman in the group, in the church, were calling down to their men who were sitting in a different area. And Paul is saying, no, let's keep reverent. Let's do everything decent and in order. And you know, this is not the time to talk back and forth during the service.
0: I know it probably surprises people. You and I have traveled a lot. We've been in churches where in the Middle East, in India, the men and women do not sit together. And the object, they're figuring, you know, keep your mind pure. So they separate them. And women in Corinth were maybe calling across the aisle, so to speak, or up to the balcony and asking their husbands questions, kind of embarrassing their husbands. And Paul said, talk at home. Don't do that here.
1: Yeah. In other words, they were calling down to their husband, did you hear that? Are you listening? Pay attention. All right. Next caller that we have is Amanda in Nebraska. Amanda, welcome to the program.
2: Hello.
0: Hi. Thanks for calling.
2: Yeah, I just had a question on Leviticus 19:23 through 25. Do you have any idea what that significance could be?
0: Yeah, let me read that for our friends. When you come into the land and you've planted all kinds of trees for food, then you shall count their fruit as uncircumcised. 3 years it shall be uncircumcised to you, it shall not be eaten. But in the fourth year all the fruit shall be holy, a praise to the Lord. In the fifth year you may eat its fruit, and it may yield to you its increase. I am the Lord your God. That in particular? Or are you talking about I think that's the main one you're talking about. Is that right, Amanda?
2: Yeah.
0: Mm-hmm. Yeah, I know that
2: sounds... I'm just not sure what that could refer
0: to.
2: Yeah,
0: I know that may seem a little odd, but there are actually trees that start bearing fruit. They, just like a lot of creatures, they have a maturity where the fruit will be, I think, the best after a few years of bearing. If you strip a tree too much when it's young, it also might not survive. It's almost like it needs to grow a little bit, and then you're going to have the best fruit. There may be a spiritual analogy to that. Often the first fruits belong to the Lord when it came to animals giving birth. And so this may have been something where they said, you know, take the fruit, give it to the creatures, but it belongs to the Lord for the first few years.
1: And it actually, the promise is it'll produce even more fruit.
0: Yeah,
1: and we know that if the plant has a chance to kind of, you know, those first few years, it's important. So there's practical reasons, but also it's a recognition that everything comes from God. He provides food for us. He sustains us. So it's dual application, I think.
0: Yeah.
1: Dual meaning there. Thank you, Amanda. We've got Ellen listening in North Carolina, and she's got a question about the second commandment. Ellen, welcome to the program.
3: Oh, hi. Thank you so much, Pastor, for taking my call. I just have to thank you. My family has learned so much from this program. Thank you for this ministry. The second commandment, pretty basic, and I'm having trouble. I know Jesus said, you know, remember me, and he was a man. So, and also with, you know, different teachings, and even in Sunday school for the children or Saturday school for the children, with kids' stories and pictures of Jesus, movies of Jesus, the Ten Commandments. Could you speak about that, please, in terms of what it says in Deuteronomy in the second commandment?
0: Yes, it's in both Deuteronomy and in Exodus where you find the Ten Commandments. And let me just read it for our friends. You'll not make for yourself a carved image, any likeness of anything in the heaven above, or that is in the earth beneath, or that is in the water under the earth. You shall not bow down yourself to them nor serve them. For I, the Lord your God, am a jealous God, visiting the iniquity of the fathers on the children unto the third and fourth generations of those that hate me, but showing mercy unto thousands of those who love me and keep my commandments. God did not want us making images of anything and worshiping it. This is not a complete or comprehensive prohibition about making any kind of a likeness of anything by itself. It's a do not make a likeness and bow down to it. Proof for that would be a little later you see in the Bible where God instructs Moses to make a bronze serpent of all things. Jesus even refers to that. They looked at it. And they lived. They were healed from the venom. When Solomon built the temple, he put this great big bronze bathtub that held the water for the priests to wash. It wasn't for them to climb in. It was on 12 oxen. Now, they weren't to pray to the oxen, and they all knew that. It was just ornamental. In the sanctuary, God told them that they were to engrave angels.

0: tabernacles on the walls of the holy place and in the veil. So God wouldn't say, don't do this, don't make any kind of a likeness of anything, or you'll be killed, and then say, now don't forget to make images of cherubim on top of the ark. There are two angels on top of the ark. The key is we shouldn't pray to these things. Now, there is a risk. You know, I think whenever we start making representations or facsimiles or paintings or statues of Jesus, some people are, you know, like inclined to pray to those things or think there's some kind of a sacred relic. During the time of Hezekiah, when the people started burning incense to the bronze serpent that somehow had survived all those years, he said, that's just a piece of brass, and he crushed it and threw it away. Just like Moses crushed the golden calf and said, drink the water, don't worship these things. So I don't know if that helps a little bit, it's not a sin to make a representation of something. We need to be careful if people are, I know I'm kind of hemming and hawing here because I sure don't want to lead anyone wrong. I was with Karen in Russia. It's interesting, the Catholic Church prays to statues, but in the Orthodox Church, they pray to paintings. And we brought as gifts to Russia paintings from the Book of Revelation because we were doing a Revelation seminar. When the pastors saw that, they kind of rolled their eyes thinking, what's happened to the American church? Because they tell their people, he said, these folks are going to pin that up on the wall and put a candle in front of it, and they're going to pray to this picture that you've got from the Book of Revelation. And I thought, oh, man, I don't want to do anything to make anyone stumble. Mm-hmm. So you got to keep that in mind as well. You know, a lot of good Christian people might have a picture of Jesus or the Last Supper on the wall, and they don't pray to it. And it's not any kind of a relic. It's a piece of art. So there's a balance there. But if you have any doubts, do the safe thing.
1: Okay, thank you very much. Next caller that we have is Paul in Australia. And he has a question about John chapter 8, verse 56. Paul, welcome to the program.
2: Thank you. Thank you so much for answering my call. My question is John chapter 8, verse 56. Jesus said to the Jews, that is Abram, your father Abram, you see my day, I rejoice. So which means that is Abram in the heaven or is not in the heaven? If in the heaven, why the Bible is not recorded? And if it's not in the heaven, why did Jesus say that?
0: Yeah, when Jesus said, Abraham saw my day and he rejoiced, your father Abraham rejoiced to see. That means he rejoiced looking forward to his day. When Abraham took his son up on the mountain and offered his only begotten son, he didn't quite complete the offering because an angel stopped him. God, I think, revealed to Abraham, I am going to give my son. And Abraham understood that God so loved the world, he would give his son. He saw, Abraham then saw on Mount Moriah, the day of Christ's coming. He understood what the mission of Christ was, and he rejoiced. It doesn't mean Abraham was up in heaven looking down and rejoicing, because Abraham's dead. He's sleeping until the resurrection. So it says Abraham slept.
1: So one might say that Abraham saw it in vision, perhaps.
0: Yeah.
1: God revealed to him what was yet to come.
0: Yeah, yeah. Exactly.
1: Okay, very good. Well, thank you. Thanks, Paul. Hopefully that helps. We've got Joseph in Florida. And Joseph is asking a question about Matthew chapter 18. Joseph, welcome to the program.
3: Hi, thank you for taking my call.
0: Yeah.
3: The question I had was when Peter had asked Jesus, how many times should I forgive my brother? And he said up to seven times, thinking that that was, you know, the limit or the yeah. ultimate. And Jesus referred, no, seven times 70. Was he reflecting to the 70-week prophecy, the 490-day-year prophecy of Daniel 9:24 that God had allotted to the Jewish nation to repent?
0: You know, that's very perceptive because Daniel in chapter 9 is praying, and God had been so merciful with the nation. He's wondering how long, will you bear with your people? Because God answers and says 70 weeks are cut off for the nation. There would be 70 times 7, 490 years of mercy now. And you find sevens often associated with forgiveness. It says God cast seven devils out of Mary Magdalene. A righteous man falls seven times and rises again. Job says He will deliver me in 6 times, yes, 7, no evil will befall me. So the number 7 is often associated with perfect forgiveness, which is probably why Peter said 7 times. But Jesus said, no, 70 times 7. Now, God is not in heaven with a ledger that is counting how many times you sin, because all of us listening probably would have used up our 490 times a long time ago. He's basically saying that as long as we're willing to genuinely repent, he will forgive. So, yeah, beautiful thought. But I do think there's kind of an allusion there he's making.
1: That's right. Sort of there is a probationary time coming.
0: Yeah.
1: Yep, forgiveness does end at some point. All right, thank you. We've got Chelsea in Florida. Chelsea, welcome to Bible Answers Live.
4: Hi, good evening. How are
0: evening.
4: You both?
0: Good. Thanks for calling.
4: Great. So I basically had a question and just needed some advice for this. So my question is, how do I explain to other Christians of different denominational backgrounds basically the importance of studying biblical doctrines like the truth about hell, the second coming, and also if they've never been exposed to like the three angels message and the truth in Revelation? Like, for example, like if we're studying the truth about hellfire, and then like maybe if someone says, well, these details don't really matter, it just matters if we all believe in Jesus Christ and that he's our savior and that's it. We don't have to, you know, really study the details. So how do I explain the importance of these doctrines to them?
0: Well, that's a great question. And I was exercising my mind about that just last week in visiting with some friends. And yeah, a lot of Christians will say, well, as long as we love the Lord. And it is true that love for God is premier, and there are going to be Christians from many faiths in heaven. But understanding doctrine affects our picture of God. For example, the unbiblical teaching that the wicked burn through ceaseless ages for the sins of one lifetime, it distorts the picture of God and makes him look like he is unjust and he enjoys watching his creatures suffer. There is a hell and there is a punishment, and people need to understand that. But the idea that zillions of years go by and they've never even begun burning is just a horrific thought when you think about it. And the Bible doesn't teach that. So understanding the truth about that doctrine actually sets you free. And Jesus said the truth will set you free. So I would tell people that misunderstanding the particulars changes their ability to love God. They can love him more when they understand the truth.
1: And then also, I think it's important for us to realize that as we near the end of time, the truths that have been revealed in Scripture, and especially in prophecy, are extremely important to help us so we are not deceived. Because Jesus said in the last days, there'll be many false prophets and many false Christs, and they deceive many. Mm-hmm. So we need to test everything by the Word of God. And so understanding these important truths will be a safeguard to help us in the last days in particular. For example, before Jesus came the first time, yeah, people had different ideas. But if you didn't understand the nature of Christ's first coming, mm-hmm. meaning that he was going to come as a savior, and you thought he was going to come as a conquering king, if you misunderstood how Christ was going to come, well, you very likely would reject him.
0: Yeah.
1: So at the last days, you know, understanding how Jesus will come and the scenes connected with that becomes very important, because we don't want to be set up by the devil impersonating the second coming of Jesus.
0: Good point, yeah. If not knowing the truth about that doctrine can set them up for a major deception.
1: Absolutely.
0: Hope that helps. Thank you, Chelsea. A good point.
1: All right, we've got Jordan in Georgia. Jordan, welcome to the program.
5: I just had a question on how do I study the Bible and like take notes and stuff like that.
0: That's a good question. Everyone does it a little different. I know Karen, when she's listening to a sermon, she's got a separate pad. She takes notes and she sticks them in her Bible, and her Bible ends up being twice its original size because she's inserting papers all the time. Some people, when they're studying the Bible, I have a color-coded, it's like a pencil that's got 3 or 4 different colored crayons in it that I can click down, and I underline, and the different colors mean different things. So as I'm preaching, it helps me highlight. And then I take a pencil and I write in the margin a few words. So that helps me in my Bible study. We use Bible software. I use a program called Logos, where I can actually make notes in the software that will reappear later. So I save my notes, and you can copy them and back them up so you don't ever lose them. And so some people now are transferring a lot of their study to digital notes in Bible study. And that's actually, computers have accelerated my study ability 100 times from when I started.
1: You know, I've got a whole bunch of stuff on my computer, but the most important file that I got on my computer are all of the sermon notes and the study notes over the years. I make sure I back that up on the cloud because I don't want to lose that. I like to study and I like to do cross-reference. I like to read commentaries on the different verses and then kind of condense it down to a central thought of what's the takeaway from that verse, so to speak. Yeah. And then I like to keep that together. So find something that works and it'll enhance your Bible study.
0: Yeah. Some people take more notes. Some people actually use a recorder. When I'm driving down the road, I have a tape recorder, an old-fashioned little handheld tape recorder, and I record thoughts that come to me because I know I'll forget by the time I get home.
1: All right, thank you. Next caller that we have is Cindy, and she is listening in Florida. Cindy, welcome to Bible Answers Live.
6: Thank you, pastors. I appreciate your ministry. I've been watching Pastor Ross on my YouTube on Sabbath School on Daniel and Pentacles of Prophecy. I watched Pastor Batchelor. So my question in general is regarding Daniel and Revelation. Why did Christ in prophecy use like animals, the rams, the goat, the bear, the earth, water, all those?
0: Right, the different symbols. Well, two things. One, he uses the symbols because most of the apocalyptic prophecies were written while God's people were captive under another nation. You had, for instance, Babylon had occupied the Jews when Daniel had his prophecies, and some of the prophecies talk about the fall of Babylon. So those things are couched in symbols. Babylon's a lion, for example. By the way, when they excavated Babylon, they found lions with wings on the walls, which is what they saw in vision. Then another thing to keep in mind is the Israelites were shepherds. It was a nation of shepherds to begin with. So when it's talking about the sheep and the goat that are fighting, those are clean animals. Then you get to the bear, the leopard, the lion, those are unclean animals. There's actually meaning there as well. So, you know, these common animals were used as symbols. And you know, in the Bible, a lamb, of course, a type of Christ. Water represented a multitude of people. Stormy waters represented times of trouble. These symbols are given other places. Jesus said that, I speak to you in parables that the wise will understand. He wants us to dig a little bit.
1: And, of course, some of the things that are revealed in prophecy really had to do with kingdoms that were in power at the time. So, for example, if you go to the first century early Christian church, there are things revealed in Bible prophecy that probably those who were in power, had they clearly understood it, it might have brought even more persecution. So it was couched in symbolism that the wise would understand it, those who are studying, but those who shouldn't know about it didn't understand it. And that was true all through the Middle Ages, through the Dark Ages.
0: Okay. Hope that helps a little.
1: All right. Next caller that we have is, let's see, we've got Janet in California. Janet, welcome to the program.
7: Hi. Yeah, my question is, so if you're saved and when you die, you go to heaven. And when people die, a lot of people say that, okay, they're in heaven now and they're with other loved ones or friends or whatever. But in the Bible, when it talks about Jesus coming back for his people, it says how the dead will go and then the living. So where are you really when you're dead?
0: Yeah, well, you're very perceptive. It's a lot of misunderstandings about this. You know, you read that passage in 2 Corinthians where it says to be absent from the body is to be present with the Lord. And for a believer, your next conscious thought when you die is the resurrection. But it hasn't happened yet. So the dead are not up there now roaming around looking down on us. The Bible tells us in Ecclesiastes chapter 9, the living know they'll die. The dead don't know anything. David says in Psalms, the dead do not praise the Lord. Hezekiah repeats something similar. Jesus said, our friend Lazarus is asleep. So when a person dies, they are sleeping a dreamless sleep with no consciousness of time. So for them, the next conscious thought, if they're saved, is the second coming. The trumpet blows. They come out of the graves. Right now, they are resting in peace. That's why you get that on the tombstones that used to say RIP, RIP, resting in peace. So until the resurrection, the judgment hasn't happened yet. So for the Lord to take people and put them in heaven or hell before the resurrection and before the judgment, and then pull them out again to judge them, wouldn't make any sense. What confuses people is they forget that God lives outside of time. For us in this world, the resurrection hasn't happened. People are asleep. The Bible says those that are in their graves will hear his voice and come forth. Where are they? They're in their graves until the resurrection. So we have a study guide. We can send a free copy of that to Janet and anyone who wants to know about that subject.
1: Yeah, just call the number 800-835-6747, and you can ask for the study guide. It's called Are the Dead Really Dead? We'll be happy to send it to anyone who calls and asks. That's 800-835-6747. You can also dial #250 on your smartphone, say Bible Answers Live, ask for the study guide, Are the Dead Really Dead? And we can send it to you digitally, so you'll be able to read it right along. We also have a website called deathtruth.com that's filled with a lot of great studies and resources and sermons. So take a look at that. All right. Thank you. Do we have Patty on the line? Patty in Idaho.
8: Hi. Hi, pastors.
0: Hi. How are you?
8: Good. Good. I have a question. I think I'm really trying to gain some better understanding of God's character, my question. But Revelation 7 or 1:7 says, he is coming with the clouds, every eye will see him, even those who pierced him. And so my question is it, I guess I operate under the idea that those who pierced him are not saved, so they should be a part of the second resurrection after the millennium. But he does a special, or what seems to me a special resurrection for those, which I know God's character is perfect, but me as a human, when I read this, I can't help but think it's boastful.
0: Yeah. Well, I do believe that when the Lord comes, there is a special resurrection. Jesus said at his trial to the high priest, hereafter you will see the Son of Man coming in the clouds of glory on the right hand of power. So there will be some who are raised that actually see that. And it's like a special resurrection. It's an exception.
1: But it's also just in response to the demand. They wanted evidence. Mm-hmm. They said, are you the Christ? And they kept pushing him. And finally, Jesus said, well, if you want evidence, you'll get it. You'll see me coming in the clouds of glory.
0: Yes, absolutely. You know, Pastor Ross, we don't have time to run another question. Before we take our break, some people may not know that we take the break in two sections here. We have some who are listening on satellite radio, and they sign off on a different clock than those who are on land-based stations. For those who are on the land-based stations, if you stay by, we're going to take a few moments and go through some rapid-fire Bible questions that come in on the internet. And if you have those questions, we're going to tell you how to send them in just a moment. For the rest of you, God bless. If you've not made your decision to make Jesus Lord of your life, do that now. We'll be back.
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1: Hello, friends. 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Those of you are able to stay by for our email questions. If you'd like to send us a question via email, the email address is just simply balquestions@amazingfacts.org. balquestions@amazingfacts.org. Pastor Dave, first question tonight. Why do we wear shoes in church if being in the presence of God is on holy ground?
0: Well, there are a few exceptions in the Bible when it tells us that God told Joshua and he told Moses, take your shoes off, you're on holy ground. They were in the physical presence of the Christ and God's glory at that time. It doesn't tell us that the Levites were to take their shoes off when they went into the temple. And, you know, they were ministering for the Lord. So the high priest may have done that when he went in on the holy days, on the, what do you call, the Day of Atonement. But I think on day-to-day, they were, you know, busy butchering animals and stuff. Some countries do. If that's the custom, for respect, I'd say do whatever they do. You and I were at a church in India that had over 100,000 members, and several services, they all took off their shoes before mm-hmm. they came in. It was really, and they managed, most of them got their shoes back after the service. So I'd say whatever, do whatever is respectful.
1: Okay, another question that we have. Can you explain the rapture of the church?
0: Yeah, well, God is not going to rapture the church separately from when he raptures the saints. Some people think that from Revelation chapter 4 on is the church goes to heaven when it says, I saw a door open in heaven. I respectfully disagree. I don't think that's what is happening there in Revelation chapter 4. Several things in Revelation after chapter 4 describe the church in the world. It's not just talking about Israel. And so the idea that the church is going to be raptured and saved from tribulation, that's a pleasant thought. But my Bible says he that endures to the end will be saved, and that God's people are going to be saved through tribulation, not from tribulation. And I think we even have a book on that. If they read Anything But Secret, you can ask for a free copy of Anything But Secret, and that will explain that subject.
1: All right, last question. Do you think Judas Iscariot would have been forgiven if he repented after the resurrection?
0: Well, of course, he killed himself before the resurrection. But I think if he had sincerely repented, Jesus would have forgiven him. Mm-hmm. But he had grieved away the Holy Spirit. There in the upper room, he kind of had his last chance when Jesus offered to wash his feet. And the Bible says that Satan entered him, he went out, and it was night. Friends, don't let that happen to you. And God willing, we're going to be studying his word again next week. Keep Jesus first in your life, and we'll get together and go to amazingfacts.org.
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10: By September the 3rd, 1666, London was well and truly ablaze. The fire that started the day before in a bakery in Pudding Lane was out of control, and ultimately 373 acres of what was still a medieval city would burn to the ground. The old St. Paul's Cathedral was destroyed, which gave rise to the masterpiece that exists today, designed by Sir Christopher Wren. A key reason the fire got out of control was indecision on the part of the Lord Mayor. One way fires were contained back then was by pulling down houses that were in the path of the fire, creating fire breaks essentially. But the Lord Mayor wilted in the face of the emergency and failed to take the steps he should have taken to ensure the safety of the people and their homes. There are times you have to do what you have to do. Jesus said in Matthew 5:30, "If your right hand causes you to sin, cut it off and cast it from you. For it's more profitable for you that one of your members perish than for your whole body to be cast into hell." He's certainly not asking people to mutilate themselves. What he is saying is that it's better to take drastic action, even if it means you suffer some kind of loss, in order to prevent the spirit of sin from doing untold damage in your life. Eternity is so important, Jesus is saying, that losing a hand would be preferable to losing eternal life, which tells you about the destructive nature of sin. You're better off without it, whatever it costs you to get rid of it. You might have to make some tough decisions, but it's better to do so than to suffer the consequences of letting sin burn out of control. So don't do what the Lord Mayor did and dilly-dally. Don't get caught in indecision. You see sin that has to go, be decisive, and get rid of it by the grace of God. John Bradshaw, It Is Written.

Programs of hope, inspiration, and gentle, beautiful music. Round the clock. 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

0: Breath of Life presents Relentless Pursuit with Pastor Walter L. Pearson, Jr. Join us now as Pastor Pearson continues his message from 1 Samuel chapter 2, entitled Bad Boys.
1: There are two things that I believe the Bible will show you tonight. Number one, that there are people who have done things that are worse than you have done, who God still loves, and that God does not let anything continue to go on in a wicked fashion. God will step in at some point. Are we together? So watch this. The people start talking, and there is a fact. I have read this both in sacred and secular literature, that when the good people go bad, it sets everyone else free to do anything. Now that's important to know. Because if the folk at the church start losing it, what do you think the folk who never come to church are going to do? Of course, I know you don't think they know, do you? Let me tell you something. They got your number. There are folk who you don't even know, but they're watching you. Is that my man going down there, Mr. Howley? Where is that he's coming out of? And you think you have gone to the no-tell motel. But there are folk who know where you ought to be and where you ought not to be. You think they don't know you, but one day it'll pop up. Don't worry about it. You'll be at work around sipping a little something with all the rest of your cohorts, and then somebody will say, hey, didn't I see you the other day down there by, you know what I mean? Oh, I'm sorry. My bad. We'll talk about it later. There are people who know what you're up to. And when you lose it, it slackens off for everyone. But this situation will not be allowed to stand. And the Bible is clear. Look at chapter 2 of 1 Samuel. And when you go to verse 31, here is what the message is from God. Behold, the days come that I will cut off thine arm. This is to Eli. The arm of thy father's house. And there shall not be an old man in thine house. Look at verse 34. And this shall be a sign unto thee that shall come upon thy sons Hophni and Phinehas. In one day they shall die, both of them. Folk, you must understand that God is certainly merciful, but he doesn't play. God is so merciful that every one of us is still sitting erect in this worship service. And I can tell you that from the pulpit to the door, there are enough imperfections in us that if God did not have mercy beyond our imagination, this place would be very quiet. In fact, there would be no undertaker to come and get us, because undertakers are also imperfect. God is merciful. But you can't continue as though he doesn't care. Listen, in that same house, just to show you how powerful God is, this same lady who came and said, I want to ask you to tell God to give me a child. This woman went home, and in a few weeks, she knew that a child was on the way. In fact, you ought to go sometimes and read in chapter 1 of 1 Samuel what this woman Hannah has to say. She says, God will make you rich or God will make you poor. God is the one who makes people wealthy. God is the one who takes care of you and answers your prayers. If you are faithful to God, God will be faithful to you. That's the answer to real wealth. I'm not talking about having a couple of quarters to rub together. If you want to be secure, if you want to have a future, you must give your life into the hands of God. Don't let these sorry rascals riding around in gold-plated Mercedes-Benzes fool you. They've got great jobs, but there's nobody who needs a retirement plan. They don't live long enough to retire, so they enjoy for a few moments great wealth, but then they are gone. Nobody tells you they're gone. You only celebrate their wealth. The fact is that if you want to have things that last, it is God who gives it. This woman comes and now brings her son back. And here is something strange. I almost want to ask, God, why are you doing this? This woman pledges to God, I will bring the son that you gave me, and I will let him work in the temple. Not this temple. Do you know who lives in this temple? But let me tell you something. In fact, let me tell you what your parents thought before they decided to invest in your education. They decided that if you make a deal with God, God won't let you down. God cannot force your child to do anything, but he will try everything he can to woo them into the right path. And so there are parents who make amazing sacrifices because they have made an agreement with God. And God does not break agreements. He cannot force people to do anything, but he doesn't break agreements. So this woman and her husband bring a child that is at oldest 15 years old to live in the house with Hophni and Phinehas. Forgive me for a moment, but I can see the day that he arrives. Mom, is this the place? Yes, son, you know, we've come here a lot, and you remember Eli? Yes, I remember. Mom, does Eli still have those sons? Well, why do you ask, Samuel? I don't know. I heard a few things about him. You think I'm going to be okay? You're going to be okay, son, not because they're not bad kids, but because God is able. But mom got to go after a while. Hey, Phinehas, have you seen that little guy down the hall? Little old guy with weeds in his hair. Came from a little town where they roll up the sidewalks at about 7 o'clock at night. Let's go have some fun with him. Hey, my man, young blood. Welcome to the house. You gonna be here for a while? You gonna blend in? Well, look, we came down to kind of get you familiar with what goes on in the house. Have you met my daddy? Don't worry about him. He ain't in the mix. You know who runs this place? Him and me. So if you're gonna live in this place, you got to get along with us. Can you deal with that? But see, when you've been trained by parents who knew God, you don't really get scared after all that stuff. Because you've learned to know that there is a power that is transcendent. Do you know that God can take care of you in any situation? On the day of 9/11, there are people who were supposed to be dead. Some of them stopped for a while. Some of them got phone calls. Some of them went in, made phone calls out, and God gave them peace because he would not deliver them. But some of them were on the wrong floor, could not be saved, but the power of the Holy Spirit coddled them and protected them, and they came out of that conflagration still safe. God is able to deliver you from anywhere. So if you got Jesus in your heart, you ought not walk around scared. That's what's wrong with us. We give a bad example. There are people who think that all Christians go around like deer caught in headlights. Man, when you got some Holy Ghost power in your life, it gives you a holy boldness. Doesn't make you stupid. Amen. When I go to a big town, I know how to act. I don't go around looking at tall buildings. I put my street face on in the name of Jesus. What I want them to think is that the one you want, by the way? I say, Lord, shine through this street face I'm putting on. Everything aight? So you don't lose your wits. You just learn to trust in God. This little boy is safe. In fact, Samuel, in the same situation, let me tell you something. If you've been around talking about, well, see, the reason why I'm like I am is because I never had a chance.
2: My mother was no good. My daddy was no good. I came up in a house that just didn't have any room. I never had a chance. The reason why I'm like I am, reason why I did it, Your Honor, is because nobody was there to tell me anything. But here's what I want to tell you. If Samuel could grow up in that same house with Hophni and Phinehas, and Samuel came out pure, and Hophni and Phinehas were all messed up, then God can bring you out of anywhere and still make you a child after His own heart. God can bring you up pure and untouched by the situation. It's not the situation that counts. It's who you believe in that counts. You got to keep your hand in God's hand. That little boy was not shaken by Hophni or Phinehas. He knew what they were doing, but he stuck to what he knew was right, and he did fine. But God said to Eli, I'm coming down in your house, and there are not going to be any old people. Now, folks, it doesn't take a rocket scientist to figure that out. When Eli heard that, he was approaching his 90s, at least. When he died, he was 98. But God said, and remember, old was different those days. These days, if you got a message that says you will not have any old men in your life, you probably will not reach 98. In those days, you could do 98, but God says there won't be any old men. And in one day, Eli, because I've given you all this time and you wouldn't straightened up, in one day, your sons are going to be gone. Here's how it went. These sons did fine. It seemed like they would never get caught. And I want to tell you something that is as true as I know it to be. You cannot with impunity disobey God. And I know when you look around you and say, well, look what's happening with these high people and these folk who are way up and got all this power. I think you can go ahead and make it. In fact, I think if you use your head and if you're kind of cunning, you can make it. I got some news for you. You can't. God may not come when you think He's coming, but on time, that's what He'll be. My wife and I moved into an apartment when we had just gotten married. We put all our money together and got a little funny-looking car. It was the best that we could afford. Upstairs from us, there was a gentleman who had a new luxury car every week. I'm not talking about a regular. Way back in those days, a Cadillac was rare. He had one this week, and then next week, he would have an Imperial. And then the next week, he would have a Volvo. And then the next week, he would have a Jaguar. And then the next week, he would have a Mercedes-Benz. And then the next week, he'd have a BMW. I didn't want to ask him right out what he was doing, but I'm saying, why am I driving this funny-looking little car? And Jesus is all in my life. I don't know what you're doing. You must be really close to God to be driving cars like that. There were times when I wanted to ask Him. Well, I kept on looking. In fact, I discovered from, the water fountain gossip that his job was not altogether legal. I'll give you a moment to catch me. Then I began to pray David's prayer. Why do the wicked prosper? Have you ever prayed that one? At least ask it. Why is it that everybody doing something, man, got everything they want? I'm walking around here looking all funny, wearing clothes from Kmart and Walmart. These people got designer clothes on. They're driving anything they want to drive. They're living anywhere they want to live. I'm living in some little sorry apartment, can't get anything done, and I got Jesus. I'm holding on to the Word. What is it? How come they got all that and I got this? But what you got to understand is that God can take this and make it more enjoyable than that. God can make your apartment, your little cheap apartment with paint that doesn't match. He can make your apartment a place where angels dwell. He can drop a little piece of heaven down in the place where you live. You may have nobody to help you, but God can make it so that with no help that's visible, He can supply all of your needs. And you may think you got a funny looking car. I've discovered that some funny looking cars are just like the big time cars. They just don't have a name. I got one of them. It looks like a Toyota, but it's a Lexus. I checked with the guys who make it. I said, man, what do you think about this car? He said, that's a Lexus in this.

I say you go. Oh, Jesus.

0: You go, got me in a Lexus in disguise. When the guy with the Lexus goes down for service, he got to pay 3 times more than I do. I'm driving a Lexus, but my service payments are very low. It's a Lexus in disguise. Why don't you let God handle that stuff? Amen. So what God does is begin to move, and he has given Eli as much time as you can get. And now he says, it's time to move. So what happens is, on a certain day, the folk get together and say, we are sick of the Philistines. They are always around, giving us trouble. Let's go out and fight them. Remember in the days of old, there's always somebody who remembers. Remember we used to go out there and fight them? God would be with us. We'd beat them up and nobody would be left. They say, yeah, let's go do it. Only problem with this little situation is that God has not sent them. If God doesn't send you, don't go. Don't go. Hold on. Wait till he says go. If God sends you, you can get in trouble and say, hey, Lord, I've read where the old patriarchs used to pray to God with their fists in the air, demanding that he come through with what he had promised. But if God didn't promise it, you better keep your fist where it belongs. So they go out to fight the Philistines and they do the best they can. And when they come back at the end of the battle, there are 4,000 Israelites dead. So somebody smart, you always got to have him. I know what it was. Well, what was it? You know, when we used to go fight all the time, what do we have with us? Not everybody at once. We used to always have the Ark of the Covenant. So why don't we go get it from Shiloh and then go fight? So, excuse me, sir. Just one question. When we had the Ark with us, wasn't it God who had told us to take the Ark? Well, see, you bringing up technicality. Could I ask one more question? I got to follow up. Who is going to go get the ark? Because if I remember correctly, and I have read in the scrolls, it says if you go in there and touch that stuff, and God did not cleanse you, and God did not send you, that you drop dead. Well, see, that's the problem with you. You always on little technicalities. You may not remember, but we got some friends at the temple. We got my man Hophni, and we got my man Phineas, and they live in the temple. But I got one more question. No, we're not going to take any more questions. Well, I just want to know, are they worthy to go into the most holy place? I'm not going to answer any more questions from you, because I can tell you just don't want to go. That's your problem. I'd like to send somebody over and ask Hophni and Phineas if they would bring the ark. Now, folk, let me tell you something. You got to forgive me. I love reading the Bible. I get excited reading the Bible. But I can see people getting ready to do some things, and I want to scream back in history. I want my voice to travel eons back where they are. I want to warn them, Hophni, Phineas, you better read before you do that. Because you've got to be straight with God. When the high priest would go in on the Day of Atonement, he had to make sure that everything was right with God, or when he stepped in that place, he would fall in that place. For in that tiny compartment, there was not only the Ten Commandments, Aaron's rod that budded, a pot of manna, but above that golden cap were angels who veiled their faces. It was the mercy seat. And look, you got to pause a minute to say that God has a law, and his law is high and holy, but he's got mercy that is above the law. If law were not covered by mercy, you and I wouldn't have a chance. But law is covered by mercy. And those angels veil their faces. And between those angels, there is a light of no human kindling. It's not a light with any source of power. There's no way to put oil to that light. There is no ignition for that light. It is a light that represents the presence of God Almighty. It is the Shekinah glory. And that's why just anybody couldn't go in there. In fact, during the night at the camp of Israel, you could look over at the tabernacle and you could see a light, and you knew that there was no wire running in. The wires weren't even in yet. There was no oil running in. There was no ignition going there. It was a light that represented the presence of God. And they send over to Hophni and Phinehas and say, we'd like y'all to get the ark and bring it on out here. You know, I wonder, you got to forgive me. Did they even say, hey, Phinehas, what do you think, man? You read that stuff, didn't you? You think we're going to make it through this one? You know, me and you have been through some stuff. But I remember reading that if you go in there, what do you think? I tell you what, why don't you go in there first? Nah, bro, we're going in there together, okay? You get that side of that curtain? Yeah. All right, I'm going to count. Man, you know that light is in there? Can you see it a little bit? Yeah. But we're going on in here. And they pulled back that curtain. And let me tell you something I want you to know about my God. God is about justice, but he is also about mercy. His mercy is just as fleet of foot as is his justice. His justice will not roll up into your territory without mercy coming beside it. Now you tell me how two sorry, no good priests, so-called, can pull back those curtains and look at that container without dropping dead. Well, I can't find anything written about it, so let me just tell you what I've learned about God. If there's any way to save you, God will do it. If there's anything he can do, even if he must at some times bend the rules that are his making, if he can save you, he will. Even if you are a son who is no good, God can see good in you. And when those two guys went in there, they should have dropped dead. But perhaps it was God hoping that when they saw that light, that when they saw those angels veiling their faces, that when they saw the law of God they should have been obeying, that when they saw the mercy seat, that when they saw Aaron's rod, that when they saw those articles like the pot of manna, that something would have shot through their heart like an electric charge. Maybe God hoped with all that he had in him that there was still some way to save these sorry boys. Here's what I want to say to you at this very moment. God is more merciful than you can imagine. Everybody listening to me now can think of a time when you did something unthinkable. I'm not talking about the thing that you talk about when you go to prayer meeting. I would like to give my testimony, Pastor. I don't even want to hear that one again. Because you only tell the one where you look good. You don't tell the one that's real. You got a couple stories you won't even tell your mother. You got a couple stories you certainly are not going to tell your husband or your wife because you don't look good in the story. You come out looking really bad. But God did not take your life as he should have. Instead, he spared your life to give you the opportunity to come back to him. And what I want to say to you in this moment where I hope you are thoughtful is this. That God chases bad boys. If God only went after good kids, who would he chase? If God only went after perfect people, who would he find? If God only went after people who deserve to be saved, who would it be? God is left to do what he has promised he would do. He has come through Christ to seek and to save the lost. And if your mind is open enough, let me tell you that you have not passed the point where he can reach you. In fact, if you would let this be your reality moment, God is willing to come where you are. He knows what you've done, not only knows what you've done, but what you would have done if you had the opportunity. But he loves you enough to give you mercy enough to make a change in your life. God bless you.
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0: Have this attitude in yourselves, which was also in Christ Jesus, who, although he was God, he did not demand or cling to his rights as God, but he laid aside his mighty power and glory, taking the disguise of a servant, and became just like men. And he humbled himself even further, going so far as dying a criminal's death on a cross.
1: What is this thing I feel?

By September the 3rd, 1666, London was well and truly ablaze. The fire that started the day before in a bakery in Pudding Lane was out of control, and ultimately 373 acres of what was still a medieval city would burn to the ground. The old St. Paul's Cathedral was destroyed, which gave rise to the masterpiece that exists today, designed by Sir Christopher Wren. A key reason the fire got out of control was indecision on the part of the Lord Mayor. One way fires were contained back then was by pulling down houses that were in the path of the fire, creating fire breaks, essentially. But the Lord Mayor wilted in the face of the emergency and failed to take the steps he should have taken to ensure the safety of the people and their homes. There are times you have to do what you have to do. Jesus said in Matthew 5:30, "If your right hand causes you to sin, cut it off and cast it from you. For it's more profitable for you that one of your members perish than for your whole body to be cast into hell." He's certainly not asking people to mutilate themselves. What he is saying is that it's better to take drastic action, even if it means you suffer some kind of loss, in order to prevent the spirit of sin from doing untold damage in your life. Eternity is so important, Jesus is saying, that losing a hand would be preferable to losing eternal life, which tells you about the destructive nature of sin. You're better off without it, whatever it costs you to get rid of it. You might have to make some tough decisions, but it's better to do so than to suffer the consequences of letting sin burn out of control. So don't do what the Lord Mayor did and dilly-dally. Don't get caught in indecision. You see sin that has to go, be decisive and get rid of it by the grace of God. John Bradshaw, It Is Written.

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0: sis! Dad! 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
2: 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This is Uncle Dan.
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4: Tom is Skip's master. Skip, you see, is a dog, and he... Well, hi there, Skip. Yes, Skip, this story is partly about you, but if you keep bothering me, how am I going to tell it? How about lying down over there in the corner? Go on, lie down. As I was saying, Skip is Tom's dog, and they're almost inseparable. Unless, of course, it's at school or someplace like that. Well, speaking of school, one day when it was time for Tom to get home from school, his mother said...
5: Oh, I wish Tom would hurry along home. Bill wants him to come over and see his new model plane, but he just has to do his homework first. I just can't understand why Tom doesn't come. Well, he should have been home an hour ago. Now, he'll miss going to Bill's, and it's almost supper time. He'll surely be home soon, so... Well, so I'll go ahead and I'll get supper ready. Something must have happened to Tom, or he would have been home long before this. Oh, well, let me see. Now, where'll I call? Oh, I think I'll call his room teacher first.
4: Another hour slowly passed while Mrs. Fox called just about everyone she could think of. But no one seemed to know where Tom could be.
5: I just don't understand where that boy could be. Well, a boy just doesn't disappear into thin air. Now, I've called all his friends. Oh, perhaps he was kidnapped. Oh, I guess I'd better call the police. This is Mrs. Fox at 1974 Maple Street, near the edge of town. My son Tom isn't home from school yet, and I'm quite concerned about him. Well, I realize that, officer, but Tom's usually pretty good about that. Pardon? Oh, yes, sir, I did. Well, I called his teachers and several of the neighbors and all of his friends that I could think of, and, well, none of them have seen him since school let out. Oh, yes, if you will, please. Oh, I will. Yes, I'll be right here. Oh, thank you very much, officer. Oh, the police will find him. Well, it's Skip barking, like he usually does when Tom comes home. Now, I wonder if he's here.
6: Oh, stop barking, Skip. The way you'd act, you'd think I've been away for a month. Hi, Mom. Supper ready? Boy, I'm hungry.
5: Tom, sit in that chair.
6: But, Mom, I'm hungry and
5: Sit in that chair this instant and stay there until I tell you you can get up.
6: Who are you calling, Mom?
5: Hello? Well, this is Mrs. Fox again. I'm sorry, I called you just a minute ago and you... Yes, that's right. Yes, sir. Well, so am I glad and relieved. Well, thank you very much. Goodbye. Do you know who that was I was talking to?
6: No.
5: That was the chief of police.
6: The police? What have you been calling them for?
5: To find you.
6: To find me? Oh, just because I was late from school?
5: Where have you been, and what have you been doing?
6: Oh, I stopped at John Southern's house for a look at his new stamp collection. He's got some dandies. Just forgot about the time, and that's all.
5: Don't you think you should have phoned to tell me you weren't coming straight home from school so I wouldn't worry?
6: I just forgot, Mom. Anyway, there was no need to worry.
5: I know that now, son, but I didn't then. Now, I was very worried. I called your teacher, the boys' club, all your regular friends to find out where you were. Finally, I decided I just had to call the police.
6: But, Mom, there wasn't anything to worry about.
5: Well, you could have had an accident, you know.
6: Oh, Mom, you always worry about nothing. Can't even stop at a friend's house without my own mother calling the police. I'm not a child. Why should I always have to let you know where I am? Mom, come back! Mom! Oh, a guy can't have any freedom around here. I just don't understand why mothers have to be like they are. Worry and all that. I suppose I better apologize and tell her I'm sorry. But I, I can't. She told me to sit right here until she says I can move, and that's exactly what I'm gonna do.
7: All right, you can get up now and come eat supper.
4: Grumpily, Tom went to the table and started to eat. Several times he was about to tell his mother he was sorry, but he didn't. Tom scarcely spoke a word during supper. He resented what his mother had said, and he was a little ashamed of himself, too. He was glad that Mother had the good graces not to mention the subject again.
6: I'm going outside and play with Skip, may I?
7: Of course.
6: Boy, it's getting cold. Skip! Here, Skip. Here, boy. Here, Skip. Here, boy. Skip! Skip! Where in the world are you? Skip! Probably back in the tool shed, digging for rats. Skip! Skip! He's not here. Wonder where he can be. Is it like him to wander off like this? Let me see now. Where would he probably go? Oh, could be chasing rabbits in the orchard. He isn't here. Maybe he went down the street. But he would have heard me whistle for him. Anyway, I'm gonna have a look. Skip! Here, Skip! Skip! I can't imagine where he could have gone. Oh, unless someone stole him. Everyone knows Skip's a wonderful dog. They'd steal him, then sell him in some other town. Wonder if the police look for stolen dogs.
8: I heard you calling for Skip. Can't you find him?
6: No, someone must have stolen him.
8: Stolen him? Skip? Oh, no, he's just wandered off somewhere.
6: But Skip doesn't do that. I'm going to call the police.
8: No, you're not. You're going to get busy with your homework.
6: But I can't do any work not knowing where Skip is.
8: And why not?
6: I'm too worried about Skip.
8: But I thought you said there's no need to worry.
6: But this is my dog. He's gone. Disappeared. No telling what happened to him.
8: Oh, he's around somewhere.
6: I hope so, but where? I've looked all over for him.
8: Well, before you do anything, you're going to do your homework. And that is an order.
6: Ah, Mom.
8: Now, I mean exactly what I said. So the sooner you get started with your homework, the sooner you'll finish.
6: But what if Skip's caught in a trap or in some trouble? I've got to find him.
8: Your homework, son.
6: Oh, Mom, how can I do homework when I'm worried to death about Skip?
8: Tom, this is the last time I'm going to tell you. Do your homework. Right now.
4: It took Tom much longer than usual to do his homework because he couldn't get his mind off the missing Skip. Finally.
6: I'm finished now, Mom. May I go look for Skip now?
8: He may be right outside now.
6: Maybe he is. Skip! Here, Skip! He isn't here. He must be hurt or even killed, or he'd be home before this.
8: Now, son, don't worry. He's around somewhere.
6: Don't worry. That's all right for you to say. Skip isn't your dog, but he's mine, and I'm worried. Oh, Mom, Skip must be hurt. You know Skip. He never stayed away from home like this before. Never.
8: He's just roaming around, playing with other dogs or something.
6: Mom, may I go look for him some more?
8: Now, where would you look?
6: I don't know. I'll just ride around on my bike and try to find him. I'll ask people if they've seen him. May I?
8: Well, it's almost dark.
6: I know, and that's why I want to go right now.
8: All right, son. But you've got to be back here by the time it's really dark, if you found Skip or if you haven't. Understand?
6: Yes, ma'am. It's cold. And I can't let Skip stay out in this kind of weather. I think I'll go down to the police station and see if they can help me.
9: You've lost your dog, did you say?
6: Yes, sir. His name is Skip, and he's a wonderful dog. He can do all sorts of tricks. Please, officer, can't you help me find him?
9: Well, I guess one can't blame a boy for being worried about his dog, especially since he's such a wonderful dog. But you know, Sonny, Every dog is wonderful to every boy who owns the dog.
6: But Skip is lost or hurt. He must be, or he'd be home long before this. Won't you please help me find him?
9: Well, Sonny, I suggest that you go down to the newspaper office in the morning and put an ad in the paper. Or the radio station. Maybe they can help you find your dog.
6: Thank you, sir.
4: Tom rode his bike up one street and down another, whistling and calling. Finally, it was completely dark, so he rode towards home, hoping against hope that Skip had gone home and would be waiting for him. But he wasn't. He put his bike away and then slowly, sorrowfully opened the door and went inside.
5: Find Skip?
6: No.
5: Well, don't worry any more about it, son. I'm sure Skip will be home soon. If he isn't home before morning, we'll take the car and we'll ride around town until we find him.
6: But it's cold out. He'll freeze.
5: Oh, now, a dog's fur is a natural protection against cold.
6: But, Mom, Skip is my dog. I'm worried about him. I wonder where he is. Is he hurt? Does someone have him penned up? Oh, Mom, you just don't understand how worried I am about my dog. And he hasn't had his supper, and he's probably starving to death. And you tell me not to worry. Worry? It's natural for a boy to worry. Oh, no.
5: Tom, what's the matter? You look pale.
6: I just thought of something. I'm worried about Skip, a dog. Not because he's a dog, but because he's my dog, special to me. I'm worrying my head off about where he is and why he isn't home. And this afternoon, you worried about me. Where I... Oh, Mom, if you'll forgive me, I'll never, never again stay away from home without permission or calling you up and telling you where I am.
5: Well, of course I forgive you, Tom. And I'm glad you understand why we parents sometimes worry and do things that are hard for you young folks to understand. We do them because we love you, because you are something very, very special to us.
6: Mom, do you hear that? Sounds like Skip scratching at the door.
5: I think it is.
6: Oh, Skip, I thought you were lost. Oh, boy, I'm glad you're back. Skip. Oh, boy.
2: Hi again. Aunt Carol and I have two dog riddles for you. See if you can figure them out.
3: We'll give you the answers at the end of today's program.
2: Here's the first. How does a dog stop a VCR?
3: And the second is, where should you never take your dog?
2: Once again, how does a dog stop a VCR?
3: And where should you never take your dog?
2: Now, while you're thinking about the answers, we'll get to our second story, The Wild Dog.
4: Someone once said, every boy needs a dog, and every dog needs a boy. This saying, I think, is more true in the country than in cities. For that matter, it would be nice if every boy could be brought up in the country where he would be free to play and roam among the hills and lakes, the trees and flowers, with a dog romping playfully at his side. Now, Edwin lived in the country, and he had a dog, until the dog got so old he finally died. Edwin buried good old Shep beside the lilac bush in the garden. Now he had no dog, and he was lonesome as lonesome could be. He hardly knew what to do with himself. Dad was always busy, and so was Mother. Grandfather was a grand old man, no doubt of that, but he was scarcely one for a young, healthy, robust boy to play with. Then one day, Edwin had good news. His cousin Tom was coming for a visit.
10: Is he going to bring Skip with him?
4: Well, now, he didn't say, but I doubt it, Edwin. It's a long way to come, and they usually don't allow dogs on trains.
10: I sure wish he'd bring Skip. He's a wonderful dog.
4: Well, anyway, I'm sure you and Tom will have a lot of fun, even without a dog. Edwin's mother was right. More right than even she thought. Edwin and Tom had the time of their lives. At night, they slept like logs. By morning, rested and raring to go again. One noon, after they had washed and readied for lunch, they sat at the front window waiting for lunch to be served. They were looking out the window when suddenly Edwin burst out.
10: Tom, look over there. See it?
6: No, what? Where?
10: Just this side of the bushes, between the big trees. It's a dog. Don't you see him?
6: No.
10: He's standing perfectly still. I just happened to see him. See that bush that's taller than the rest? Look a few feet just this side of it. See him?
6: Yeah, now I see him. He's looking towards the woods.
10: That's him. Isn't he a beauty?
6: Yeah, look at his ears. They stand straight and stiff, like the ears of a deer.
10: Boy, I wish I had a dog like that.
6: Maybe he's lost, or doesn't belong to anyone. Then he could become yours.
10: Oh, I wish
6: he's moving.
10: Yes. And look, he's coming straight towards us, between the big trees. Let's go outside and get him. If we can't find his owner, then he's mine.
6: Wait, he stopped again. And he's looking all around and listening.
10: What does that mean?
6: It means that he may not be a dog at all, but some sort of wild animal. Maybe he's a wolf or something like that.
10: He must be a dog, some kind of dog. There's no animal that looks like that but a dog.
6: Well, I guess he's a dog, all right. But the way he's acting, he must be a wild one.
10: If I can catch him, then he's mine, isn't he?
6: Well, how are you going to catch a wild dog?
10: I don't know. How does one catch a wild dog?
6: Why don't we get some food and try to coax him close with it?
10: Good idea. Hey, Mom, can we have some milk and things out of the refrigerator to feed a dog?
11: I guess so.
10: Come on, Tom, we're going to get a dog.
4: The two boys filled a dish with food, and then they went to the side door.
10: There he goes. As soon as that dog heard us open the door, he ran away. Look at him go.
6: He's wild, all right.
10: Hey, he stopped, and look at him, will you? My, but he's pretty, especially his ears. He's watching us like a hawk.
6: He's scared of us.
10: What are we going to do now?
6: Why don't we try walking towards him real slow and see what he does?
10: All right. Come on, easy now. He's still standing there watching us. Uh-oh, there he goes, running away again.
6: Yes, but he's also stopping. He runs a little ways and then stops and watches us.
10: Do you think we'll ever get close to him?
6: No, he's too wild.
10: Well, there goes my dream of a dog. Come on, let's go back in. I guess I better put this stuff back in the refrigerator.
9: The idea was, wasn't it, to catch that dog?
10: Yeah, Grandpa, but he's too wild. Can't catch him.
9: There ain't no animal or nothing else, for that matter, too wild to catch and tame. You really want that dog?
10: Sure do, Grandpa. Can you catch him?
9: Sure can, son.
10: How?
9: Well, now, I believe there's a saying that goes something like this. Honey will catch more flies than vinegar. Ever heard that?
10: But you can't get close to the dog.
9: Well, I can get close enough.
10: Even if you do catch him, how are you going to tame him or make friends with him?
9: Well, it's just exactly the same way you make friends with people. How do you do that?
10: Oh, be nice to him, be kind, things like that.
9: Yeah, that's exactly the way I'm going to make friends with that wild dog.
6: I think I know what you mean, Grandpa, and I think it'll work.
9: Well, I know it will.
10: How are you going to start?
9: Well, give me that food. That's the first move. We're going to put that where the dog can eat it.
10: Can we go with you, help you?
9: You can watch from that front room window. If you don't make any noise or movements, it can be heard or seen from those big trees outside.
10: He's setting the dish of food on the ground.
6: And look, he's putting it about the same spot that the dog was when he first turned and ran. I'll bet Grandpa figures the dog will come that close again.
4: The boys watched all afternoon, but saw nothing more of the wild dog. Sometime during the night, however, the dog inched his way slowly toward the dish of food, which apparently he could smell. Every moment he was alert to the slightest disturbing odors or noises that might mean danger. Finally, his pangs of hunger overcame his fear and nervousness so that he came all the way to the dish of food. Quickly snatching a bite, he jumped back and sniffed the air as he swallowed what he had just taken. For about a minute, he stood like a statue, nostrils raised, then gulped down another mouthful of food. Again, he jumped back, sniffing the air for signs of an enemy. In this manner, he ate all the food, then quickly disappeared into the clump of bushes and on into a grove of trees nearby. Early the next morning, the two boys rushed out to the dish of food.
6: It's gone!
10: I wonder if the dog ate it.
6: Of course he did. You know something? Your grandfather's a sly old fox. He knew what he was doing when he left the food out there all night.
10: But even if Buttons did eat it, how does that help us catch him and make friends with him?
6: Buttons?
10: That's what I'm going to call a dog. Don't you think it's a good name?
6: Perfect. Hey, let's ask your grandfather how he's going to catch him.
10: Good idea. Grandpa, the dog ate the food during the night.
11: Of course he did. Have you boys brought back the empty dish?
10: Yeah.
11: Good. But from now on, don't go near the spot where that food was. I don't want the dog to smell of any human being but myself. And here, give me that dish. I'll handle it for the same reason.
10: What are you going to do next?
11: Well, you first saw that dog yesterday about noon, didn't you?
10: Yeah, it was while we were waiting for dinner to be ready.
11: Well, today at noon, you two take up positions behind the curtains in the front room and just watch.
10: Okay, Grandpa. There goes Grandpa now with the food. He's placing the dish exactly where he did yesterday. Now he's coming back to the house. Is that what he wanted us to watch?
6: I don't think so. Let's stay here and watch a while. We may see something that'll surprise us. Your grandfather's pretty smart, you know.
10: Yeah.
6: See anything yet?
10: A couple of birds nibbling at the food.
6: But not buttons?
10: Nope. I see him. He just came out of the bushes. See him?
6: Yeah, and he sure is a beaut. And scared to death, too. I doubt if he's ever been around humans. Probably thinks we're his enemies.
10: There he goes, just a little closer to the food.
6: He smells it all right, but he wants to be sure there's nothing around to harm him. See, there he goes, a couple of steps closer.
10: I don't think I've ever seen a prettier dog. Come on, Buttons, come on, eat the food. It's yours. Nothing's gonna hurt you.
4: And that's exactly what Buttons did. He made one last dash to the dish of food, gulped it down, and took off through the bushes and trees. Excitedly, the two boys went out on the back porch to tell Grandpa what they'd seen.
11: I saw it all, too, boys. He is a pretty dog. Now I'll go out and get that empty dish. And I want you boys to stay away from that area so your scent won't disturb the dog when he comes around tomorrow.
10: Will he come again tomorrow?
11: He'll be there every day to get that food. Being wild, his main concern is finding food. That's the main concern of all wild animals. Well, our dog, as time goes on, will come here every day about the same time to get his newfound supply of food.
4: Grandpa was right. The next day, Buttons came. He was cautious as he approached the food, but not quite as much so as he had been the day before. Soon he approached the food at a steady pace, keeping his ears and eyes alert for enemies.
10: But how are you going to catch him and tame him, Grandpa?
11: I'm not going to catch him. It's about noon. Time for him to come for his food. So you take up your places at the window and watch. I'm going to do something a little different today.
10: He's putting the pan of food in exactly the same place, and he's coming back to the house. What's so different about that?
6: I don't know, but... Ah, I see. See what Grandpa is doing? He's not coming in the house, but staying out there where the dog can see him.
10: Will Buttons come and eat the food with Grandpa out there?
6: Evidently, he thinks so. We'll just have to wait and see. Your Grandpa sure is a smart man. See, there comes Buttons for his usual food.
10: But he's stopping and sniffing the air, too.
6: Of course, he's a smart dog. He senses something different than usual, but he doesn't know what. Hey, look at that. He sees your grandpa out there, and he doesn't know what to make of it.
10: I think he'll turn around, disappear in the woods, and we'll never see him again.
6: You're wrong, see? He decided everything's all right, even with Grandpa standing there, and Buttons is going to eat his dinner.
4: The next day, Grandpa placed the dish of food about 5 feet nearer the house than usual, and he himself stood about the same distance nearer the food than he had the day before. Buttons was shy, but he came and ate the food anyway. Each day, Grandpa placed a dish of food nearer than the day before, and each day he would move nearer as the dog approached and ate. Finally, there came the day when Grandpa did not move away from the food at all. Now, being used to the increasing nearness of a human being, Buttons came and ate his food. The next day, Grandpa sat on the ground with the plate of food in his lap. Buttons came near, stood for quite some time, and then approached and ate the food from the plate on Grandpa's lap. next day, Buttons did not even stop, but came directly to Grandpa and started eating. Very softly, quietly, Grandpa said,
11: "Good old fella."
4: Buttons jumped, then stood stiff-legged, alert to any possible danger. But as Grandpa stayed perfectly still, Buttons soon returned to the food. Again, Grandpa spoke softly, soothingly.
11: "Good old fellow."
4: This time, Buttons didn't jump. Instead, he stood erect, alert. As nothing happened, again he returned to his food. For the third time, Grandpa spoke.
11: "Good old fella."
4: This time, Buttons scarcely bothered to notice. He finished his food and disappeared as usual through the bushes and forest. The next day, Buttons approached Grandpa in the food with scarcely a side glance or sniff of his sensitive nose. Grandpa softly spoken,
11: "Good old fella,"
4: went almost unnoticed by Buttons. With slow motion, Grandpa reached out and touched Buttons' soft fur. Buttons jumped and again stood erect, cautious and alert. Again, Grandpa remained motionless, and soon Buttons was gulping the food. Then again, Grandpa reached out and touched Buttons. This went on for several days, and soon Grandpa was easily able to pet Buttons as he ate. Then one day, Grandpa let Edwin stand with him at the eating spot. Buttons cautiously approached and ate. Soon Edwin, too, was able to pet Buttons. Gradually, the eating place was moved closer to the house until finally it was located near the steps of the back porch. The basis of true friendship had now been formed and recognized by both the humans and the wild dog. Before very long, the entire family was able to play and romp with Buttons. He had become a new member of the family.
12: Oh,
13: here, Buttons.
12: Here,
11: Buttons.
12: Wonderful.
13: Good. Good.
12: Look at his coat. Shiny.
11: Quite a dog.
12: His ears are pretty.
11: Yeah, I always did say that honey will catch more flies than vinegar.
4: Patience and understanding helps, too.
11: Yeah, I guess it does.
10: Good old Buttons. Now you're my very own dog.
2: Okay, have you figured out how a dog stops a VCR?
3: He does it by pressing the pause. That's P-A-W-S, the pause button.
2: Ooh-wee, what a sneaky one.
3: I'll say. Now, where should you never take your dog?
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3: It's true. 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
2: Of course not. After all, where do you think we get all the great riddles we share with you?
3: Well, unfortunately, it's time for us to say goodbye.
2: So long, everybody.
3: And remember, share a smile.
2: You'll brighten someone's day.
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1: What weekly appointment can be good for you? This is Steve for Taking Charge of Your Health. Religion's effect on your health has been the subject of numerous studies. The results from 40 of those studies showed people who regularly attend church and other religious activities had a 30%

0: Peter. We're glad you're here, Peter. Did you get the money out of the fish's mouth?
1: Yes, John, just as the master directed.
0: While you were gone, the master asked us a question.
1: None of you, I gather, could answer it, and you want me to.
0: Well, everything seems different now than it did as we were coming here, discussing among ourselves who would be the greatest in the kingdom, remember? Well, the master seemed to know that we were discussing who should be the greatest, and we were ashamed and did not answer him.
1: Just what did the master ask?
0: His exact words were, "What was it that ye disputed among yourselves, by the way?"
1: Well, Jesus is our master. He is kind and considerate. He loves us and realizes we do not have the deep understanding of his kingdom that he has. I'm going in and ask him a question. If it's a wrong question, he'll forgive me. Master, who is the greatest in the kingdom of heaven?
2: Go get thy brethren, Peter, and bring them hither and gather about me.
1: Yes, Master.
2: If any man desire to be first, the same shall be last of all and servant of all.
1: Well, this is a mystery, Master. We understand it not.
2: Go forth, Peter, and bring unto me a child.
1: Yes, Master.
0: Master, while Peter's gone, may we await his return in the outer room.
2: My beloved, be ye wise. Study and meditate on my word, that ye may know me and understand my kingdom.
0: Yes, Master. Shall be last a servant.
3: I think I may know the Master's meaning.
0: Oh, tell us, Matthew.
4: Matthew, you are old enough, wise, and educated. You should be able to figure out the Master's meaning, if any of us can.
3: Well, to understand it, we'll have to think along entirely new lines. The kingdom of Jesus is a kingdom in which our Master shall be king and lord over all. Is our Master like any other man you've ever known?
0: No, of course not. He's kind. He never gets angry. Loves everyone. Has more power in one word than any man or king ever had in entire armies.
3: As a king is, so shall his kingdom be.
0: A kingdom of kindness, love, and...
3: A good example of what I'm trying to explain exists, I think, in Satan. When he was above all the angels, second only to the Son of God in the courts of heaven, he became jealous and envious and desired to be the first in heaven, even to an equality with God. And this led to his downfall and banishment from heaven. He desired to be first, but instead became last. He possesses people. And the Master merely speaks, and the evil one comes out of him whom Satan has possessed.
0: I understand that.
5: Yes, I do.
0: But you said, Matthew, that as the king is, so shall his kingdom be.
3: And so it is. The Master's just the reverse of Satan. He desires no outward glory or power or honor. He's the lowliest of the low, the humblest of the humble. Yet while he is above all, he's the servant of all.
0: Servant? The Master?
3: Well, now, does he do anything for himself? No, he goes about serving others, making them well, comfortable, happy. He serves mankind. Yet he has no place to lay his head. He is creator and lord of all the universe, and so shall his kingdom be.
0: Oh, I don't quite understand.
1: You don't quite understand what, John, my young friend?
0: Well, Matthew was trying to explain the kingdom of heaven, but
1: Jesus is about to make that clear to us through this little child. By the way, my boy, these men are all my friends.
6: Hello.
0: Hello.
7: Hello.
1: Jesus is inside. He wants to meet you. This is Jesus, my child.
6: Hello, Jesus.
2: Blessings be upon thee, my child. Gather ye all round about me. Come, my child, into my arms.
6: Ooh, I love you, Jesus.
2: Whosoever shall receive one such child in my name receiveth me.

0: And whosoever shall receive me receiveth not me, but him that sent me. Verily I say unto you, except ye be converted, and become as little children, ye shall not enter into the kingdom of heaven. Whosoever therefore shall humble himself as this little child, the same is greatest in the kingdom of heaven. But whoso shall offend one of these little ones which believeth in me, it were better for him that a millstone were hanged about his neck, and that he were drowned in the depth of the sea. Take heed that ye despise not one of these little ones, for I say unto you, that in heaven their angels do always behold the face of my Father which is in heaven.
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By September the 3rd, 1666, London was well and truly ablaze. The fire that started the day before in a bakery in Pudding Lane was out of control, and ultimately 373 acres of what was still a medieval city would burn to the ground. The old St. Paul's Cathedral was destroyed, which gave rise to the masterpiece that exists today, designed by Sir Christopher Wren. A key reason the fire got out of control was indecision on the part of the Lord Mayor. One way fires were contained back then was by pulling down houses that were in the path of the fire, creating fire breaks essentially. But the Lord Mayor wilted in the face of the emergency and failed to take the steps he should have taken to ensure the safety of the people and their homes. There are times you have to do what you have to do. Jesus said in Matthew 5:30, "If your right hand causes you to sin, cut it off and cast it from you. For it's more profitable for you that one of your members perish than for your whole body to be cast into hell." He's certainly not asking people to mutilate themselves. What he is saying is that it's better to take drastic action, even if it means you suffer some kind of loss, in order to prevent the spirit of sin from doing untold damage in your life. Eternity is so important, Jesus is saying, that losing a hand would be preferable to losing eternal life, which tells you about the destructive nature of sin. You're better off without it, whatever it costs you to get rid of it. You might have to make some tough decisions, but it's better to do so than to suffer the consequences of letting sin burn out of control. So don't do what the Lord Mayor did and dilly-dally. Don't get caught in indecision. You see sin that has to go, be decisive and get rid of it by the grace of God. John Bradshaw, It Is Written.

0: It's time now for the Bible teaching of Kenneth Cox.
1: The book of Revelation is the last book in your Bible. It's a book of prophecy. And the 17th chapter of the book of Revelation is the last chapter in the Bible that presents beast. In fact, you have a woman riding on a scarlet colored beast. This beast has seven heads. Those seven heads are very, very important. The scripture tells us those seven heads are seven kings. And this is what we're looking at, because this prophecy in Revelation 17 takes you right through history, right down to the present day and our time. And that's what we're going to endeavor to do in this series and the next series, is take you step by step all the way down through time up to the present. And so the text there in Revelation 17 says this: there are also seven kings, okay? Five have fallen, one is, the other's not yet come, and when he comes, he must continue a short time. So that's just what it tells us, that there are five kings here, five of them have fallen. That's what we're going to look at in this series. Then it says there's one that is not, yet is. We'll look at that in the next series. But this is what we're going to be looking at, that we can understand exactly what it's talking about. So we thank you for being here. We hope it'll bless you as we talk about it. Now tonight, in order to understand that, you've got to understand the time and the situation. So I'm going to take you back to a period of time and help you understand a little bit of what's happening here. And you're going to take a look here at a map. And on this map, this is what is called the Fertile Crescent. Now, what you have here, folks, is you have the Middle East. The Fertile Crescent is where everybody traveled. If you can see the green here, you can see that it comes up there and comes out of the sea there. And then you have rivers like the Euphrates and the Tigris that runs up there. Those do the curve at the top and they come down to the Jordan. This is where people traveled. This is where they went about their travel, because there was water here, there was vegetation here, they could travel, and everything was fine. So this is what happened and took place, and they traveled on the Fertile Crescent. So we hope that as we look at that, it'll help you understand a little bit of where the travel took place and what happened. So let's go and take a look at what is happening here. The kingdom that is ruling at this time is a kingdom called Assyria. Assyria has taken all the Mesopotamia, all this area, under their control. There's a king, the last one in Assyria, one of the last ones, and that was Ashurbanipal. He was the king there. But Ashurbanipal is getting old. His sons don't seem to have much of an interest in the kingdom. And therefore, down in Babylon, if you can see Babylon here, there is a X right down here. We at the bottom, if you can see that green, that's where Babylon is. There's a vice regent in Babylon, and his name is Nabopolassar. Nabopolassar sees this as his time. He sees this as the time for him to do something. And so with the Chaldeans, he sets out and begins to overthrow Assyria. And he moved into Babylon in 626 BC and overthrew Babylon. Nabopolassar goes on from there. The capital for Assyria is Nineveh. He enters Nineveh, overthrows Nineveh, and the people, the king, and those that were in charge there, they fled Nineveh, and they went up to a place called Haran. And there in Haran, they tried to set up rule again. Now, let me just back up and give you a little bit of background here. You remember Abraham? Huh? You remember Abraham of old? Well, Abraham came out of Ur of the Chaldees. That's down below Babylon a little bit. And when he left, he and his family, his father, his brother-in-law, they went up to the top of the Fertile Crescent and they stayed there. And that's where you get the name Haran, because that was his brother. So you have the town there, Haran, where these Assyrians have come and they have set up government trying to rule again. By this time, Nabopolassar has gotten old. And so he calls in his son. He calls in his son Nebuchadnezzar. And he tells Nebuchadnezzar, they have driven him out of Haran, and now the Assyrians have gone up to a place called Carchemish. And they decided that they would set up defense in Carchemish. And so Nabopolassar has asked Nebuchadnezzar to go up and to take care of him, get rid of him. And so Nebuchadnezzar goes up to Carchemish to do this. Let me kind of point these out for you if you have a little trouble seeing it. I've tried to put some X there, but if you go up here to the top, you can see an X. That's where Carchemish is. Carchemish is a place there on the Euphrates River where they have set up trying to have a defense against Nabopolassar. Well, something begins to happen here, begins to take place, because down in Egypt, there is a pharaoh by the name of Necho. Pharaoh Necho is an ally of the Assyrians, but he has in his mind that he's going to come up here to Carchemish and he's going to defeat Nebuchadnezzar, and then he's much stronger than the Assyrians, and so all of it would come under him and he would be the ruler of Mesopotamia as well as Egypt. So Pharaoh Necho leaves Egypt going up to Carchemish to take on Nebuchadnezzar. Interesting thing, because if you notice here, down here in Egypt, if you follow the path there, Pharaoh Necho has to go through Israel. And so on the way up to Carchemish, he's going through Judah, if you please. And as he's going through Judah, there is a good king, one of the best kings that Judah has ever had, by the name of Josiah. And Josiah decides he's not going to let Pharaoh Necho go up there. Scripture has this to tell us. And it says, after all this, when Josiah had prepared the temple, Necho, king of Egypt, came up to fight against Carchemish by the Euphrates, and Josiah went out against him. Interesting situation here, folks. This is a good king. He has served the Lord, tried to walk with the Lord in all that he did. But he failed to do something here. Watch. But he sent messengers to him. Pharaoh sent him messengers saying, "What have I to do with you, king of Judah? I have not come against you this day, but against the house with which I have war." He said, "I'm not coming through here to fight you." Okay? "For God commanded me to make haste. Refrain from meddling with God who is with me, lest he destroy you." Now Pharaoh Necho sent him word and said, "The Lord has sent me to do this. You stay out of it. Leave me alone." Josiah did not consult the Lord. Josiah decided he was going to go up and stop Pharaoh Necho, and he didn't ask the Lord whether that was something he should do or he shouldn't. He didn't consult the Lord. And as a result, nevertheless, Josiah would not turn his face from him, but disguised himself so that he might fight with him, and did not heed the words of Necho from the mouth of God. These were what God said. So he came to fight in the valley of Megiddo. So here he is fighting against Pharaoh Necho, and this is what happened. "And the archer shot King Josiah, and the king said to his servant, 'Take me away, for I am severely wounded.' His servant, therefore, took him out of the chariot and just out of the chariot and put him in the second chariot, which he had, and they brought him to Jerusalem. Took him out of there, brought him to Jerusalem, and it says, so he died and was buried in one of the tombs of his fathers, and all of Judah and Jerusalem mourned for Josiah. Killed right there. Pharaoh Necho goes on up to Carchemish to face Nebuchadnezzar. Nebuchadnezzar, folks, overthrew the Assyrians. He overthrew Pharaoh Necho, chased Pharaoh Necho back to Egypt. He overthrew them all. Now, Nebuchadnezzar is in charge. He's overthrown these. He's the ones in charge. And since he chased Pharaoh Necho back to Egypt, he had to go through Judah. And so Nebuchadnezzar decides that since he's going through Judah, he might as well subdue them also. And that's when Nebuchadnezzar came in and overthrew, destroyed the city, destroyed the temple, did all that at that time. Something interesting happening here. It's while Nebuchadnezzar is here, folks, that and he's in Israel, that he gets word that his father, Nabopolassar, has died. Okay, watch. If you take and you go by the way of the Fertile Crescent, you follow the rivers, take up the Jordan, go up to the top, and take the Euphrates and Tigris back down to Babylon, that's about 1,500 miles. It's about how long that is. Nebuchadnezzar knew that he could not spend that much time, that he had to secure the kingdom. He had to do something quickly. And so taking a servant and some horses, they start out and they go across the Arabian desert from Jerusalem over to Babylon, about 1,000 miles across the desert. Absolutely tremendous feat they did, but he arrived there, secured the kingdom, and now Nebuchadnezzar is probably the leading monarch of that whole area. It all has come under his control. That gives you some background of what's happening here, because when, before he left to make that trip back to Babylon, he took his captain and he told his captain, he said, I want you to select about 50 to 70 young men of the Israelites here and bring them back to Babylon to be trained to be servants and trained to work in the courts of Babylon. He gave him instructions. He gave him some real interesting instructions. You know what he told him? He said, they have to be of royal blood. They had to be good looking. You can read it in the scripture. He said, they have to be good looking. Said they had to be have great social graces, and they had to be intelligent. Those were the things that Nebuchadnezzar told him they had to be. And so he chooses these young men to take them back to Babylon. And among those that he chose were four young men by the name of Daniel, Shadrach, Meshach, and Abednego. One thing that Nebuchadnezzar did not ask for when he gave the list of things he wanted, he didn't ask for any of them to be spiritual. But these four boys were, made a tremendous difference, because they took those young men back and trained them in the courts of Babylon for 3 years. At the end of 3 years of training, when Nebuchadnezzar himself tested them, he found those young men to be 10 times more intelligent than anybody else in his kingdom. Tremendous young men. These were to work in the courts of Babylon. Well, it isn't too long after that that Nebuchadnezzar has a dream. And in this dream, he sees something that has a profound impression upon him. But in the morning, he can't remember what it was. Knows it's important, but he can't remember it. And so he calls in his wise men and told him, I had a dream. I know it's important, but I can't remember what the dream was. And they said, "Well, King, you tell us what the dream was, we'll tell you what it means." And he said, "Well, I'll tell you what. You tell me what I dreamed, and then I'll know you can tell me what it means." Well, they said, "Nobody on earth would ask that." And the more they talked, the madder Nebuchadnezzar became. Now, folks, you have to understand, this man is a dictator. You do what he says. I mean, and if you don't, there's severe consequences. And so he said, "You either tell me or I'm going to have all of you killed." And they couldn't tell him. And so he gave orders. So the decree went out and they began killing the wise men. They sought Daniel and his companions to kill them. Now, interesting. When Nebuchadnezzar called in his wise men, he didn't call in Daniel or Shadrach or Meshach or Abednego. He didn't call them in. Why didn't he call them in? Because they were novices. They were young. They didn't have experience. And so he didn't call them in. You know how that works, don't you? Huh? Yeah, you know, when you start out, they say, "Well, you know, if you're going to get anywhere, you got to get an education. You got to go and get an education." And so you go to school and get an education. You get out of school, and they say, "Well, good, you got an education, but, you know, in order to be any good, you got to have some experience." And so you work at it and work at it all those years getting the experience. And finally, when you get the experience, they say, "Oh, you're too old." You know, that's usually the way it goes. But anyhow, they didn't have the experience. But when Nebuchadnezzar gave the decree to kill all the wise men, that included Daniel and his companions. And so they began to pray. They asked for time to pray. And they prayed, and God revealed to Daniel and his companions what Nebuchadnezzar had seen. Daniel now goes in before King Nebuchadnezzar to tell him what he had seen in that dream. Now, this is a prophecy, folks. Listen to it. It talks about it. The king answered and said to Daniel, whose name was Belteshazzar, "Are you able to make known to me the dream which I have seen and its interpretation?" Said, can you tell me that, the dream and the interpretation? Daniel answered in the presence of the king and said, "The secret which the king has demanded, the wise men, the astrologers, the magicians, the soothsayers cannot declare to the king." He said, can't they tell you what you've seen in it? Now watch. "But there is a God in heaven who revealeth secrets and has made known to the king Nebuchadnezzar what will be in the latter days." What will be when? Latter days. Put it down. See, we're talking about a prophecy that doesn't affect just his day, but goes clear to the end of time. What will be in the latter days? "Your dream and the vision of your head upon your bed were these." So he said, "This is what you saw, Nebuchadnezzar. You, O king, were watching, and behold, a great image. The great image, whose splendor was excellent, stood before you, and the form was awesome." This is what he saw. "The image's head was of fine gold, its chest and its arms of silver, its belly and its thighs of bronze, the legs of iron, its feet partly of iron and partly of clay. You watched while a stone was cut out without hands, which struck the image on its feet of iron and clay, broke them to pieces. Then the iron, the clay, the bronze, the silver, and the gold were crushed together and became like the chaff of the summer's threshing floor." So here it shows this image being crushed. "The wind carried them away so that no trace of them was found, and the stone that struck the image became a great mountain and filled the whole earth." Now, that's what he saw. Saw a great image. This great image had a head of gold, arms and breast of silver, belly and thighs of bronze, legs of iron, feet part of iron and part of clay. Watch as Daniel tells him what it means. "This is the dream. Now we will tell the interpretation of it before the king. You, O king, are a king of kings, for the God of heaven has given you a kingdom, power, strength, and glory. And wherever the children of men dwell, or the beast of the field, or the birds of the heaven, he hath given them into your hand, and has made you ruler, what? Over them all. You are this head of gold. So he said clearly, Nebuchadnezzar, you are this head of gold. Why would God say that Nebuchadnezzar was that head of gold? Because Babylon only lasted 70 years. Nebuchadnezzar ruled 40 of those 70 years. That's why he said, you are this head of gold. He was the one that built it and the ruler of that. Okay. Nebuchadnezzar, history's not very kind to him, folks. He was a very, very hard man. And like I said, a dictator, and didn't have much use for anybody. But evidently, God saw in Nebuchadnezzar something that nobody else saw. Because you find God over and over coming back trying to get Nebuchadnezzar's attention. Showed him this image, told him what it would be. Nebuchadnezzar saw that, but it didn't last long. Decided that he would build an image. But it wasn't going to just have a head of gold. It was going to be gold from the head to the foot. And so out on the plains of Dura, he had an image built. Huge image. Called in all of his governors and his officers and everybody. Had an orchestra there and said, we're going to play music. And when you hear the music, all of you are going to bow down and you're going to worship this image. Well, Shadrach, Meshach, and Abednego were there. And they said, King, we're not going to worship your image. And that made Nebuchadnezzar so mad that he said, either you worship that image or I'm going to throw you in the fiery furnace. And they said, King, throw us in the fiery furnace if you want to, but we're not going to worship your image. And he said, heat that furnace 7 times hotter. So hot that when they threw in Shadrach, Meshach, and Abednego, it killed the guards. And when they threw them in, as Nebuchadnezzar looked in there, here they were walking around. And he said, didn't we throw 3 men in here? I see 4. One like the Son of God. Must have been something distinctly different. He told Nebuchadnezzar, he told Shadrach, Meshach, and Abednego, come out. When they came out of there, folks, there wasn't even the smell of smoke on them. Not even the hair was singed. Well, you know, that got his attention for a little bit. You know, got his attention for a little bit. But it isn't too long until Nebuchadnezzar is kind of, you know, thinking how great he is. How wonderful. This is a sketch of Babylon. I want to show you a little bit because Nebuchadnezzar has lavished upon this city all the things he's fought nation after nation, brought gold and silver. He's made this city like none other. You're looking at the walls. There were 2 sets of walls that went around this city. One set was wide enough that 2 chariots could race side by side around the top of the wall. The walls were over 100 feet high. Right there, as you see the ramp going across, is what is called the Ishtar Gate. That's the Ishtar Gate. I'm going to show you tonight the Ishtar Gate. This is not a replica. This is the Ishtar Gate. You see, Germany went in and excavated, went in and took the things out of Babylon. They sent men over there and they took that gate apart, brick by brick, or tablet by tablet, and they numbered them, and they brought them all back, and they put them back together. Now, this is inside the Pergamon Museum in Berlin. Because of that, it doesn't look too big. Let me tell you, that gate is over 85 feet high, to give you a little idea of the size of it. Those are clay brick or clay tablets. Look at the color. They haven't done anything. That's exactly the way they were. Marvelous. This is, give you a little better look at it. Those clay tablets were there, and they stand. That's been thousands of years, folks. He lavished upon that city till it was looked upon as a city that was impregnable, could not be taken. They had enough food inside the city to last them for 40 years without ever going outside. Inside the city was what was called the Hanging Gardens. Nebuchadnezzar, that's one of the seven wonders of the world. He had that made for his wife because she was from the mountain country. And Babylon sets out on the plain, so he built that to remind her of her mountain home. But the seven hanging gardens in the city of Babylon, wonderful place. This is a statement that was found on a clay tablet in Babylon. This is what it says. Babylon, the city which is the light of my eyes, which I have glorified, may it last forever. But God had told him that wasn't going to happen. But he didn't want to accept that. Wanted it to last forever. Nebuchadnezzar went ahead, built his kingdom and all, and God gave him a dream again. And God said, Nebuchadnezzar, here's a great tree. The birds nest in the tree. The beast gets shade under it. It feeds all these and everything. Said, this great tree takes everything. But a holy one came and cut it down. And he said seven times would pass over it. He didn't know what it meant. Called in Daniel, had Daniel interpret it. Daniel said, King, give your heart to God. Change your ways, because if you don't, then you're going to lose your kingdom. Watch. He said, quit being so, so pompous, and quit being so proud. Well, this is what happened. At the end of 12 months, this is 12 months after he had the vision, he was walking about in the royal palace of Babylon, and the king spoke, saying, is not this the great Babylon that I have built for a royal dwelling by my mighty power and for the honor of my majesty? I mean, he's really laying it on thick. While the words were still in the king's mouth, a voice fell from heaven, King Nebuchadnezzar, to you. It is spoken, the kingdom has departed from you. He had been warned 12 months later, exactly as God said, and they shall drive you from men, and your dwelling shall be with the beasts of the field. They shall make you eat grass like an oxen, and seven times shall pass over you, or 7 years. Until you know, listen, until you know that the Most High rules in the kingdom of men and gives it to whomever he chooses. That very hour, the word was fulfilled concerning Nebuchadnezzar. He was driven from men, ate grass like ox. His body was wet with the dew of heaven till his hair had grown like eagle's feathers and his nails as bird claws. 7 years he went out and he ate grass like an animal. And at the end of the time, I, Nebuchadnezzar, lifted mine eyes to heaven, and my understanding returned to me, and I blessed the Most High and praised and honored him who lives forever. Now I, Nebuchadnezzar, praise and exalt and honor the King of heaven, all of those whose works are true, and his ways justice, and those who walk in pride, he's able to put down. Change. I mean, he had finally woke up. Change of heart in his life. Okay, watch over and over. Now, folks, a principle in understanding Bible prophecy is simply this, that God repeats and enlarges. Repeats and enlarges. That's a principle. We have just looked at Daniel 2. Now we're going to take a look at Daniel 7. Watch him repeat and enlarge. And in the first year of Belshazzar, king of Babylon, Daniel had a dream and a vision of his head while on his bed. Then he wrote down the dream, telling the main facts. Okay, Daniel has now had a dream. Daniel spoke, saying, I saw my vision by night. Behold, the four winds of heaven were stirring up the great sea. All right? In Bible prophecy, wind represents war, strife. Water represents people. And so what it's saying here is there was war and strife among the people. And as a result of that, four great beasts came up from the sea, each one different than the other. So here, four beasts are rising out of the sea. And it tells us the first one, the first was like a lion, had eagle's wings. I watched till its wings were plucked off. That was the first beast. This is Babylon. It says here that this beast raised itself up on its feet. It lifted up from the earth, made to stand on its 2 feet like a man. A man's heart was given to it. That is because of the conversion of Nebuchadnezzar. That is the only beast in this Bible, folks, that says a man's heart was given to it. And that was because of his conversion. But it speaks of this lion that had eagle's wings. I'm going to take you back to that picture that I showed you of the Ishtar Gate. If you can see it, you see the lion there?

becomes very, very important for that reason. Daniel, the fifth chapter. Belshazzar, king, the king, made a great feast for 1,000 of his lords and drank wine in the presence of 1,000. Let me explain what's happened here. Belshazzar, folks, is actually Nebuchadnezzar's grandson. Nebuchadnezzar's son was Nebuchadnezzar, and Nebuchadnezzar just didn't have a real interest in the kingdom. And so he took some soldiers and went off and fought some battles and so forth, but he turned the running of the nation and everything over to his son. By this time, Nebuchadnezzar has died, and so Belshazzar is running the kingdom. This is the grandson of Nebuchadnezzar. And so it says that he's having a big feast here. And while he tasted the wine, Belshazzar gave the command to bring gold and silver vessels, which his father Nebuchadnezzar had taken from the temple, which had been in Jerusalem. Now, when Nebuchadnezzar went down and he overthrew Jerusalem and sacked the place and the temple, he took all the gold in the temple and all the vessels and silver and gold vessels. He took all that back to Babylon with him. So here Belshazzar is having this feast, this party, if you please, and they decide they want to drink out of the golden vessels. And the king and his lords and his wife and his concubines might drink from them. Then they brought the gold vessels that had been taken from the temple of the house of God, which had been in Jerusalem. And the king and his lord and his wives and his concubines drank from them. It's not just they're drinking from them, folks. They are actually, how should I say, making fun of God and what he did. Because it says here, they drank wine and praised what? They praised the gods of gold and silver and bronze and wood, iron and wood and stone. They praised these gods. They were saying how they were greater than the God of Israel. That's what they were doing. And as a result of that, in that same hour, fingers of a man's hand appeared and wrote opposite the lampstand on the plaster of the wall of the king's palace, and the king saw the part of the hand that wrote. I mean, here they are having their party, everything's going along, and all of a sudden, over on the wall, a bloodless hand begins to write. Watch how Belshazzar reacts to that. Then the king's countenance was changed, and his thoughts troubled him, so that the joints of his hips were loosened and his knees knocked against each other. I mean, when he saw that, he realized he had come to the place where he didn't know what to do. And so what'd they do? Called in the wise men. Asked him to read what the hand had written on the wall. None of them could read it. Watch what takes place here. The queen, this is the grandmother. This is Belshazzar's grandmother. The queen, because of the words of the king and his lords, came to the banquet hall. She heard about this, heard what was going on. She came to the banquet hall, and the queen spoke, saying, O king, live forever. Do not let your thoughts trouble you, nor let your countenance change. There is a man in your kingdom in whom is the Spirit of the Holy God. And in the days of your father, light and understanding and wisdom, like the wisdom of the gods, were found in him. And King Nebuchadnezzar, your father the king, made him chief of the magicians and astrologers and the Chaldeans and the soothsayers. Inasmuch as an excellent spirit, knowledge, understanding, interpreting of dreams, solving of riddles, the explaining of enigmas were found in this Daniel, whom the king named Belteshazzar, now let Daniel be called, and he'll give the interpretation. They called in Daniel. Belshazzar said, I'll tell you what, if you can tell me what that says, I'll make you the third in the kingdom. See, he was really second. His father was

0: first, him. He said, I'll make you third in the kingdom. Put a gold chain around your neck and all this. And Daniel said, you keep your gifts. I don't need your gifts. And then he chastised him very clearly for not listening to what had taken place and following his grandfather. And then after he had finished that, he interpreted what it had to say. This is the interpretation of each word. Many. God has numbered your kingdom and finished it. Terrible. Tekel, you have been weighed in the balances and found wanting. How terrible. Just think. Come to the end of your life and say you've been weighed in the balances and found wanting. Terrible. Paris, your kingdom has been divided, given to the Medes and the Persians. Said your kingdom been divided, given to the Medes and the Persians. That very night, Belshazzar, king of the Chaldeans, was slain. And Darius the Mede received the kingdom, being about 62 years old. Babylon, the first one of the five, fell, just exactly as the scripture said. Notice how accurately God described everything, how it took place, just exactly as God said it would. You see, and as we go through these prophecies, you're going to see how God showed each one took place. And so we've looked at Daniel 2, we looked at Daniel 5, Daniel 7, all those that talked about Babylon, what's happening. So five have fallen. Our next presentation will be about the second one.
1: The Bible teaching of Kenneth Cox. Really?

By September the 3rd, 1666, London was well and truly ablaze. The fire that started the day before in a bakery in Pudding Lane was out of control, and ultimately 373 acres of what was still a medieval city would burn to the ground. The old St. Paul's Cathedral was destroyed, which gave rise to the masterpiece that exists today, designed by Sir Christopher Wren. A key reason the fire got out of control was indecision on the part of the Lord Mayor. One way fires were contained back then was by pulling down houses that were in the path of the fire, creating fire breaks essentially. But the Lord Mayor wilted in the face of the emergency and failed to take the steps he should have taken to ensure the safety of the people and their homes. There are times you have to do what you have to do. Jesus said in Matthew 5:30, "If your right hand causes you to sin, cut it off and cast it from you. For it's more profitable for you that one of your members perish than for your whole body to be cast into hell." He's certainly not asking people to mutilate themselves. What he is saying is that it's better to take drastic action, even if it means you suffer some kind of loss, in order to prevent the spirit of sin from doing untold damage in your life. Eternity is so important, Jesus is saying, that losing a hand would be preferable to losing eternal life, which tells you about the destructive nature of sin. You're better off without it, whatever it costs you to get rid of it. You might have to make some tough decisions, but it's better to do so than to suffer the consequences of letting sin burn out of control. So don't do what the Lord Mayor did and dilly-dally. Don't get caught in indecision. You see sin that has to go, be decisive and get rid of it by the grace of God. John Bradshaw, It Is Written.

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1: Can you have disagreements in a home between the mother and the father and still have love? 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
1: The message today is dealing with a very simple principles. We're going to look at a number of scriptures on this. Dealing with the subject of divided or united. Talking about the right kind of unity, the wrong kind of unity, and why it's so important for us to be together, to be one as families, as communities, as a church. First of all, there's a principle that the devil operates under, and it's called divide and conquer. Every military general has always known that the way that you conquer an opposing force is you flank them, you do this pincer movement, you get in, you separate their forces, you break them up, and then it's a lot easier to overcome them. You read about this in Acts chapter 20. Paul, realizing the devil was going to use these tactics on God's church, he warned them. He said, "For I know this, that after my departure, savage wolves will come in among you, not sparing the flock. Also from among your own selves, men will rise up speaking perverse things to draw away disciples after themselves." The devil will send in some, they will be counterfeit Christians, and they will bring in division. They'll try and split you up. I ordered this recent DVD series. It was just spectacular photography. It was called Planet Earth. Some of you probably saw it. It produced by BBC, and you sort of have to hold your nose a little bit when it talks about evolution, but the natural photography was just outstanding. And they showed one scene up in the Arctic regions of the north where this pack of wolves were hunting reindeer. And they had a helicopter that was able to videotape them in their natural environment. They had this camera where the lens was enormous, and they had a gyro that eliminated any vibration. They were able to take long-distance, high-resolution photography such as they've never taken before. The technology had been developed by the military. And so the helicopter was not interrupting the hunt that it was observing. Almost a mile away, and yet it was able to take this close-up photography of these wolves chasing these reindeer. And the way that they worked as a pack in an organized way to get one of them separated from the flock. If they could get one separated from the rest of the herd, then pretty soon they ran it down, they wore it out, and they had it for dinner. Lions do the same thing. Matter of fact, Peter talks about this. Be sober, be vigilant, because your adversary, the devil, he goes about like a roaring lion, seeking whom he might devour. Resist him steadfast in the faith. But this is the devil's plan, is to separate the lambs from the flock and then bring them down. It's a divide and conquer. He does it in the church. He does it in communities. He does it in families. And maybe that's where we ought to begin. The devil tries to bring division into families. Now, I'm starting here because families are really the foundation block of communities and nations and churches. And it's so important that we learn to have harmony there in the home. I know we often say at our wedding ceremonies how marriages are made in heaven, but let's not forget thunder and lightning is made in heaven too. And in many of the families, there is division. And it's through the Spirit of the Lord that this harmony can be brought back in. 1 Corinthians chapter 10 has a principle for us to remember to have unity and harmony in these families rather than division. It says, "Let no one seek his own, but each one the other's well-being. Now, I'm coming to you from the perspective of both someone who is married, though I am a bachelor, I am a married bachelor, and also someone who is a pastor that has done a lot of marriage counseling. I have no real qualifications in marriage counseling other than I've just done a lot of it. It's not my favorite thing to do, but one thing I've observed, both in my family and in the counseling I've done, in almost every example where there is strife and division in the families, it's because someone is seeking after their own rather than the others. It's usually pride and selfishness at the heart of it, most of the time on both parties, and if, you know, it could be the children, the parents, it could be multiple parties, could just be the husband and wife. Very rarely is it one, but it's selfishness. People seeking their own. The principle for developing unity in these relationships, let no one seek his own, but each one the other's well-being. And again, what happened in the beginning? How did the devil operate with Adam and Eve? After sin, they ran from God, they tried to cover their own nakedness. Look at what happened. The man said to the Lord, God said, you know, what is this that you've done? Who told you you were naked? Man said, the woman, it's her fault. You gave her to be with me. She gave me of the tree and I ate. Recriminations and blame and fear. And the Lord said to the woman, what is this you have done? She said, it's the serpent that deceived me and I ate. They started blaming others for what they had done wrong instead of saying, I'm going to take responsibility. And then, of course, the Lord spoke to the serpent. The serpent didn't say anything because he didn't have a leg to stand on, right? Mark chapter 10, verse 7 through 9. Jesus said, for this reason a man shall leave his father and mother and be joined to his wife, and they two shall become one flesh. They are no longer two, but one flesh. Therefore, what God has joined together, let not man separate. Marriage is a metaphor for the church in the Bible, and the church is a metaphor for marriage. That's why it's important for us to understand unity in the church, to have unity in our homes. And the Bible tells us in the same way that Christ loves the church and gave himself for the church, a husband should love his wife, and wives should love their husbands. There should be this oneness. And the same terminology that Jesus uses in identifying his relationship with the Father, his love for the church, that there should be this unity, this oneness, is what we should experience in our families. Some of these differences come into the marriage relationships because sometimes there's a difference. One is a believer, one is not. And you've got a built-in division. So what do? Well, obviously get divorced and marry a believer, right? Wrong. You might find yourself in the circumstances where two unbelievers are married, one becomes a believer. Now what do? The spouse, the husband or the wife, just doesn't happen to believe for whatever reason. Do you separate or are you still married? The Bible says that the unbelieving husband can be converted by beholding. This is is it 1 Peter chapter 3? The conversation, the behavior of the wife has a sanctifying, converting influence. You stay together and your number one missionary field is your unconverted spouse. And before you think, well, I'm going to go divorce her, divorce him, and marry a believer, we'll go do mission work overseas. It'd be so wonderful to be one. God has given you a mission project. They're in your house. Try and reach your unconverted spouse. Not by badgering them or pressuring them or nagging them into the church, but as they behold your conversation, let them see the joy and the love, how superior your life is because of your relationship with Jesus. Let me read this to you from 1 Corinthians chapter 7, verse 13. And a woman who has a husband that does not believe, if he is willing to live with her, let her not divorce him, for the unbelieving husband is sanctified by the wife, and the unbelieving wife is sanctified by the believing husband. Otherwise, your children would be unclean, but now they are holy. This is something I don't even completely understand, but it seems to be saying that in the same way Joseph's believing influence sanctified the house of Potiphar, there was a blessing there. And the Bible tells the disciples when they went out preaching, he says, when you enter into a house, say peace or shalom to this house, and the Son of Peace will be there. That the believing spouse in this household invites the presence of the Spirit, the Son of God, into that home, and it has a sanctifying influence on your children. Does it make a difference, the children of believers, if they are not yet at the age of accountability? Can you expect to see them in the kingdom if they die before they reach that age? Yeah, there's something there, and I don't even claim to understand it all, but by all means, if you can stay together, stay together. And then Paul says, you know, if the unbeliever departs, let him depart. You're not under bondage in such cases. But don't drive them away and say, well, they left. I've seen that game before. God knows your heart. You want to do everything you can to make it work. Amen? And if there is division, if there are disagreements, and if there are children, have enough sense not to bicker in front of the children. Nothing creates more insecurity, especially for young children, when they see mom and dad going at it like wolves. It just creates a fear and an insecurity, and all kinds of other psychological problems start to bubble up in their lives when they don't see love between mom and dad. Can you have disagreements in a home between the mother and the father and still have love? You've got to know how to talk about these disagreements in an agreeable way. You can disagree without being disagreeable, right? And you've got to develop that art. And if something pops up and there's a, you know, the children are in the room and there's this disagreement, say, Mom, could we go into the room for a minute and talk a little bit? And excuse yourself, shut the door, and then the kids will hear the plates breaking in the other room and stuff. But at least, you know, they think you're just playing in there. Having harmony in your homes requires work. Having harmony in our church requires work. By the way, just in case you're wondering, I'm not preaching this message about unity and division because there's some great schism in the church. There's not. This is a preemptive strike. There's great harmony in this church, and I want to keep it. All right. We need unity in our families. Amen? It takes work. It takes investment. Have regular devotions in your family. You've heard it said many times, a family that prays together, stays together. It's also true, the family that plays together, stays together, do things together. Well, this whole message is not just about families. There's also division in countries and communities and racial division, cultural division. Now, I lump that all together because I think it's interesting right now, especially in a political season. And this is a unique political season, where you have all kinds of different people from different perspectives and different backgrounds and different genders and different races all running. And you know what has a tendency to polarize a nation? As Christians, I'm not taking a political position here, but I will tell you what the Bible says about unity, that we are all one people. Acts 17, verse 26, there's no room for racism in the Christian belief. Amen? And he has made from one blood every nation of men to dwell on the face of the earth. And he has determined their pre-appointed times and the boundaries of their dwellings. We are all made of one blood. And, you know, the debate on immigration is heating up. And there's fear and frustration, and it creates division. But as a people, as a country, we ought to love each other. As Christians, we ought to understand love. It doesn't matter. If I'm on my way home from church and I get hit by a Mack truck and I get cut and I start to bleed and they take me to the hospital and they say they're out of blood and they ask for donors, if an illegal Mexican alien with the same blood type as me shows up, it doesn't matter. I'll praise the Lord. We are all made of that one blood. It'll save my life, right? Amen. And we sometimes forget that. And I, even though I speak a little Spanish, I don't even need to be able to speak that language for that blood to save my life. Amen. Yeah. Galatians chapter 3, verse 27, 28. As many of you as were baptized into Christ have put on Christ. There is neither Jew nor Greek, There's neither slave nor free. There's neither male nor female. You are all one in Christ. We do all have differences, don't we? Makes it interesting. But those differences should not separate us. They should unite us. But there are certain foundational things that if a person is wrong on those, the whole train starts jumping track. And those truths should be vigorously defended, and we should speak the same thing. You know what's wonderful for me is I get to travel, and I'll go to another country that has very different customs. And I remember being in Japan, and you know, the service was a little different. You take off your shoes, but they believed the same thing from the Bible. I believe we spoke the same thing. And you could go to China, you could go to New Guinea, and it's wonderful getting together with these Bible Christians in their huts. They spoke the same thing. How do we get that kind of unity? If we're all reading the same book, we're going to speak the same thing. That's the key to having that kind of unity. Unfortunately, do you know one reason that there are a lot of different churches in communities? Because there's a split in the church. I can't tell you how many times a church has gone through a building program or a decorating program and the contention is so sharp over something that they say, well, we'll just go and build our own church. And so because of the division, a church splits into two, and a few years later, now there's two options where people can go. And it ends up working out as a blessing, but it wasn't healthy right when it happened. If our unity if our love and unity advertises for Christ, our division advertises for the devil. Right? How many times have you heard someone say, oh man, they're all at each other's throats. I mean, look at the Christians in Ireland, Protestants, Catholics, killing each other, Christians, ha ha ha. So the division, it evangelizes for the devil. The unity evangelizes for Jesus. The Lord says so much about oneness. Now, when I say that, I'm talking about God says, Hear, O Israel, the Lord our God is one. But then he says, God said, let us make man in our image. God, that one God is God the Father, Son, and Spirit. You got one family, two people, maybe the children. They become one flesh through love. There needs to be a oneness in our hearts, a oneness in our purpose. You know, it's a marvel to me. You ever watch these birds, these flocks that are flying through the sky, and you wonder, who's in charge? And, you know, they just kind of turn in a cloud, and it's amazing to me. It's like they've all got one part of their brain. They're all in touch with the other, and I've done a lot of scuba diving. And you're down in the ocean, you see these beautiful, massive schools of silvery fish, and they swim around some buoy or obstacle, and they part just long enough to get around it, and they're back together again. It's like there's a oneness to their movement. And God is inviting us to be one. There's a number of verses on this that I'm sure you know. In our memory verse, we talked about John 17, but we did not read verse 11. Jesus said, Now I am no longer in the world, but these are in the world. Jesus is praying. And I come to you, Holy Father, keep through your name those whom you have given me, that they may be one as we are. What kind of oneness does the Lord want us to have with each other? Can you think of higher example of oneness than the oneness of Jesus and the Father? He said that they may be one as we are one. That's a pretty tall order. One mind. Philippians chapter 2, verse 2. Notice how often it says this in the Bible. Fulfill my joy by being like-minded. Doesn't mean we're all cloned and we all think exactly the same. But when it comes to loving each other, we have the mind of Christ. That we might be like-minded, having the same love, being of one accord, of one mind. If we all follow the same word, these are my notes in here. If we all follow the same word, we will have the same mind. If we have the word in our mind, we'll be of the same mind. Philippians 4, verse 2. I implore Euodia and I implore Syntyche to be of the same mind in the Lord. 1 Peter 3:8, finally, all of you, be of one mind, having compassion for one another. Love as brothers. Be tender-hearted. Be courteous. You know, church members are something like coals in a fire that we just don't burn when we're separated from each other. Two pieces of wood keep burning a lot better than if you have one piece of wood, and you plop it on the fire. We warm each other. As iron sharpens iron, through our staying together, we develop this oneness, this unity. And then we want to talk a little bit about being one flock. Jesus said in John 10:16, "Other sheep I have that are not of this fold, them also I must bring, and they'll hear my voice, and there will be one flock and one shepherd." The Lord wants us to have this unity in our midst. Now, when I started talking about flock there, not only am I thinking of sheep, I remember reading something, I may have shared with you years ago, about some lessons from geese. And I don't know if they're flying north right now, but someone observed in the fall, when you see geese heading south for the winter, that you might be interested in what science has learned about the way they cooperate to get where they're going and why they fly in these V formations. As each bird flaps its wing, it creates uplift for the bird immediately behind it. Flying in a V formation, the whole flock adds 71% greater flying range than if any bird is flying alone. How many of you driving down the road have gotten in the backdraft of a truck before? You get up there, you know, just one or two car lengths behind a large semi, you can let off your gas and you can maintain your same speed because you're caught in the backdraft of that truck. Now, he's paying for it. The lead goose is really having to flap, but all the others benefit by staying in a formation and going the same direction. As opposed to when they go off on their own, it creates drag for everybody. If we all move together, even if you might disagree with the lead goose, if we all move in the same direction, it is so much easier. When a goose gets sick or is wounded and falls out of formation, two geese follow it down to the ground, and they help and protect him. They stay with him until he is either able to fly again or until he is dead. When one of us, and then they join another formation and catch up with their group. When one of us is down or out, it's up to the others to stand by them. For one thing, the Lord hates dividers. Now, I'm not talking about file dividers that are in your file cabinet. I'm talking about people dividers. Some people are insecure and they seem to find some kind of hellish satisfaction by going around dividing others. They feel like they don't have any friends or they're insecure about their friendships, so they don't want anyone to be anyone's friend except them. And so they go around and they gossip and they divide and they spread things that they shouldn't spread. Proverbs 6 verse 14 and 15. Perversity is in his heart. He devises evil continually. He sows discord. I picture a person going around throwing seed. These people are throwing out weeds, weeds of division. They sow discord. Therefore, his calamity will come suddenly. Suddenly, he'll be broken without remedy. Proverbs 6, verse 16. This is really heavy. These six things the Lord hates. Yea, seven are an abomination to him. A proud look, a lying tongue, hands that shed innocent blood, a heart that devises wicked plans, feet that are swift to running to evil, a false witness who speaks lies, notice this last one, and one who sows discord among brethren, one who spreads division among brethren. Jesus is the great uniter. Christ and his cross is the cost of our division. Sin separated us from God. Jesus came to earth to create a bridge, once again, to unite heaven and earth. Not only does the cross create this kind of unity, the cross creates this kind of unity. You've heard it said, the closer we come to Jesus, the closer we will come to one another. So what's the key for us to have more unity in our families, more unity in our church, in our community? If we keep our eyes on Jesus and we move towards him as the single goal, you're going to see that we can't do anything but invariably come closer together. If we say, Lord, you've forgiven me so much, I'm willing to forgive others. If we embrace his forgiveness as our own and we pass it on, it'll bring us together. There are some people, they might annoy us. There are things that people do that are different. there are different views. In spite of all those things, that is the best culture to be a real Christian, to learn how to love each other in spite of the differences, to be like Christ.
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1: 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Box 1058, Roseville, California, 95678. We pray this edition of Amazing Facts Presents has blessed you. So until we meet again, remember the encouraging words of Jesus, "Lo, I am with you always, even to the end of the world."
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By September the 3rd, 1666, London was well and truly ablaze. The fire that started the day before in a bakery in Pudding Lane was out of control, and ultimately 373 acres of what was still a medieval city would burn to the ground. The old St. Paul's Cathedral was destroyed, which gave rise to the masterpiece that exists today, designed by Sir Christopher Wren. A key reason the fire got out of control was indecision on the part of the Lord Mayor. One way fires were contained back then was by pulling down houses that were in the path of the fire, creating fire breaks essentially. But the Lord Mayor wilted in the face of the emergency and failed to take the steps he should have taken to ensure the safety of the people and their homes. There are times you have to do what you have to do. Jesus said in Matthew 5:30, "If your right hand causes you to sin, cut it off and cast it from you. For it's more profitable for you that one of your members perish than for your whole body to be cast into hell." He's certainly not asking people to mutilate themselves. What he is saying is that it's better to take drastic action, even if it means you suffer some kind of loss, in order to prevent the spirit of sin from doing untold damage in your life. Eternity is so important, Jesus is saying, that losing a hand would be preferable to losing eternal life, which tells you about the destructive nature of sin. You're better off without it, whatever it costs you to get rid of it. You might have to make some tough decisions, but it's better to do so than to suffer the consequences of letting sin burn out of control. So don't do what the Lord Mayor did and dilly-dally. Don't get caught in indecision. You see sin that has to go, be decisive and get rid of it by the grace of God. John Bradshaw, It Is Written.

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Shall we bow our heads for prayer? Our Father in heaven, we thank you for this wonderful day that you have given us. We thank you for the privilege of living in a country where we can worship freely and read your holy word freely and obey it. We ask that as we open that word this evening, that you will be with us through the presence of your Holy Spirit. Help us to understand the very important issues that we're going to bring forth tonight. And we thank you, Lord, for hearing our prayer, for we ask it in Jesus' name. Amen. The title of our study today is New Age or Ancient Lie. And we want to begin our study at Matthew chapter 6 and verse 9. Matthew chapter 6 and verse 9. There's a very important principle that is expressed here in what is known as the Lord's Prayer. Matthew 6 and verse 9. Here Jesus says this, "In this manner, therefore, pray, Our Father in heaven, hallowed be your name." Now, why are we beginning our study with this verse? Because this verse has some very important information which will be useful in our study, in understanding our study for this evening. First of all, this verse makes it very clear that God is a personal God, because we're supposed to address him as Father. And so if he's our Father, we are his sons and daughters. We are his children. The only way that this can be true is if God is a person. The second point that I want us to notice is that God is in a specific place, which in the Bible is called heaven. In other words, God inhabits a certain place, a certain location, which in this verse is called heaven. Now, we're going to notice in our study this evening many things that you've thought about and you've heard many times before. But I want you to notice the way that all of the points are interconnected. Because at the end of our study, we're going to talk about a philosophy which has almost taken over the whole world, including the Christian world. I'm talking about New Age philosophies and New Age theologies. Now, go with me to Genesis chapter 1 and verse 1. And this verse, we practically don't even have to look it up, but I'm going to look it up in my Bible anyway. It has a very important principle. It says there, "In the beginning, God created the heaven and the earth." Now you say, why would you read that verse? For a very simple reason. This verse makes it very clear that God pre-existed the universe. In other words, God existed before his creation. God and the universe are not co-eternal. God existed before the universe was created. God is distinct from his universe. God is transcendent. That is, he is separate from his universe, from his creation. God is the creator, and the universe is his creation. Notice Colossians chapter 1 and verses 16 and 17. Colossians chapter 1 and verses 16 and 17. This is speaking about Jesus Christ, and it enunciates several very important principles. It says, "For by him all things were created that are in heaven and that are on earth, visible and invisible, whether thrones or dominions or principalities or powers, all things were created through him and for him,
and he is before all things, and in him all things consist. Is it clear to you in these verses that Jesus Christ was the creator? Is it also clear to you that Jesus Christ existed before his creation? Is it clear to you that there's a distinction between Jesus and his creation? That Jesus transcends his creation, he pre-exists his creation, he is separate and distinct from creation. He is distinct, in other words, from the universe. Notice another text that enunciates this same principle. And you're probably wondering why I'm underlining this so much. You're going to see before we reach the end of our study today. John chapter 1 and verses 1 through 3. In the beginning was the Word, and the Word was with God, and the Word was God. Now let's stop there just for a moment. In the beginning was the Word. It doesn't say in the beginning became the Word. It says in the beginning the Word already was. In other words, Jesus existed before the beginning. Before the beginning of what? Let's continue reading verse 2. It says he was in the beginning with God. All things were made through him. And without him, nothing was made that was made. According to this verse, did Jesus pre-exist his creation? Is he distinct from his creation? Does he transcend? Is he above his creation? Yes, he is distinct and separate from his creation, and the Bible calls him our Father. Of course, when he becomes incarnate, he becomes our brother. But as our Creator, Jesus is our Father. Now, this is a very important point that we're beginning with in our study today. Jesus pre-existed his creation. He brought everything into existence. He is distinct from his creation. He transcends his creation. All things came from him, which means that there was a time when there was no universe and only God existed. Because if you believe that the universe has always existed, you would have to conclude that the universe is equal to God. But Scripture makes it clear that the universe, at some point in eternity past, we don't know exactly when, the universe came into existence. It is not eternal. It was created. God created it. Now, I want you to notice Genesis chapter 1 and verse 11. Genesis chapter 1 and verse 11. We're going to go through Creation Week and see what it was that Jesus created. Genesis 1 and verse 11. By the way, when it says here that God said, we know that the person of the Godhead who is doing this is Jesus. All things were made through him. And he is before all things. And through him all things were created. And so it says in verse 11, then God said, let the earth bring forth grass, the herb that yields seed, and the fruit tree that yields fruit according to its kind, whose seed is in itself on the earth, and it was so. Who created the plants? Who created the vegetation? Jesus. Is the vegetation eternal like Jesus is? Or did vegetation have an origin? Vegetation had an origin, according to this verse. Now, go with me to Genesis chapter 1 and verse 21. Genesis chapter 1 and verse 21. So God, you could put Jesus there in the letter of John chapter 1. So God created great sea creatures and every living thing that moves, with which the waters abounded according to their kind, and every winged bird according to its kind. And God saw that it was so. Did the fish and the birds have an origin or a beginning? Yes. Who made them?
God or Jesus. Go with me to verse 24. Verse 24 of Genesis 1. Then God said, "Let the earth bring forth the living creature according to its kind, cattle and creeping thing and beast of the earth, each according to its kind." And it was so. Were the beasts of the field created by Jesus? Did they have an origin or a beginning during creation week? Absolutely. Now let's go to Genesis chapter 2 and verse 7. Genesis chapter 2 and verse 7. Here it speaks about the creation of man. And we're told this, "And the Lord God formed man of the dust of the ground and breathed into his nostrils the breath of life, and man became a living being." Is man eternal? Or did man have a beginning? It goes without saying that according to this verse, man did not always exist. At some point, God, Jesus, in the light of John chapter 1, created man. Now go with me to Isaiah chapter 64, Isaiah chapter 64 and verse 8. Isaiah 64 and verse 8. Here we find an additional description of the creation of man. It says there, once again, Isaiah 64, verse 8, "But now, O Lord, you are our," what? "Father. We are the clay, and you our potter, and all we are the work of your hand." Very close to Genesis 2, verse 7, where it says that God took dust from the ground. Actually, it was clay. It was wet dust. And he formed man. The only thing is, in Isaiah chapter 64, it tells us that God is our Father. In other words, Jesus is our Father. So the book of Genesis makes it very clear that everything in this earth had an origin, had a beginning. And it also clearly reveals that God, who created these things, pre-existed these things and actually transcends and is separate and distinct from his creation. Now, let's notice where life originated. It goes without saying that plants are alive and birds and fish are alive, animals are alive, human beings are alive. But what was the source explicitly of the life of creation? Go with me to Acts 17. Acts chapter 17, and we'll begin reading at verse 24. Acts 17, verse 24. Here the Apostle Paul is entertaining a dialogue with the philosophers at Athens. You know, the Greeks were renowned for their philosophy. And so the Apostle Paul matched philosophy with philosophy. And I want you to notice what he says to those who were worshiping the unknown God. Verse 24, "God, who made the world and everything in it, since he is Lord of heaven and earth, does not dwell in temples made with hands, nor is he worshipped with men's hands as though he needed anything." And now notice this, "since he gives to all life, breath, and all things, and he has made from one blood every nation of men to dwell on all the face of the earth, and has determined their pre-appointed times and the boundaries of their dwellings, so that they should seek the Lord in the hope that they might grope for him and find him, though he is not far from each one of us. For in him we live and move and have our being, as also some of your own poets have said, for we also are his offspring." Where did life come from, according to the Apostle Paul? It came from God. God is the source of our life. He is the source of our existence. Now notice what we find in Genesis chapter 2 and verse 9. Genesis chapter 2 and verse 9.
God, that is Jesus, placed in the Garden of Eden a special tree. And Genesis 2 verse 9 tells us about that tree. It says there, "And out of the ground the Lord God made every tree grow that is pleasant to the sight and good for food. The tree of life was also in the midst of the garden, and the tree of the knowledge of good and evil." Now, the tree that I want us to focus on here is the tree of life. Question: did man have to eat from the tree of life in order to have his existence perpetuated? Did he have to eat from the tree of life to continue living? He most certainly did. You say, how do we know that? It's very simple. After Adam and Eve sinned, they were cast out of the garden because God did not want them to eat from the tree of life and continue living forever. Now, if they already had eternal life abiding within themselves, it would have done absolutely no good for God to forbid them from eating from the tree. Notice Genesis chapter 3 on this point, Genesis chapter 3 and verses 22 to 24. "Then the Lord God said, 'Behold, the man has become like one of us to know good and evil. And now, lest he put out his hand and take also the tree of life and eat and live forever.' Therefore the Lord God sent him out of the Garden of Eden to till the ground from which he was taken. So he drove out the man, and he placed cherubim at the east of the Garden of Eden, and a flaming sword which turned every way to guard the way to the tree of life." Let me ask you, was the life of man contingent? Do you understand that word, contingent? In other words, did man depend on a source of life outside himself? Yes, the life was not inside, the life was in the tree which God planted in the garden. In this way, God wanted to teach man that his source of life was not within himself, his source of life was outside of him in the tree which God had planted. In other words, the life of man was derived. The life of man was received from God, from the Creator. It was not inherent. It did not belong to man by nature. He could perpetuate his existence only by partaking of the external tree that God had made. Now, another very important point that we find in the book of Genesis is that man was created to have dominion over the earth. Notice Genesis chapter 1 and verse 26, and then we'll read also verse 28. Genesis chapter 1, and I'll read verse 26, and then I'll go to verse 28. It says in verse 26, "Then God said, 'Let us make man in our image according to our likeness. Let them have what? Dominion over the fish of the sea, over the birds of the air, and over the cattle, over all the earth, and over every creeping thing that creeps on the earth.'" Verse 28, "Then God blessed them, and God said to them, 'Be fruitful and multiply, fill the earth and subdue it. Have dominion over the fish of the sea, over the birds of the air, and over every living thing that moves on the earth.'" Notice that God created man to have dominion over creation. Let me ask you this then. Was man superior to creation? Was he? Was he king of creation? Absolutely. Because he was told to have dominion. Of course, above and over man, God had dominion over him. But I want you to notice that man was placed to rule over nature, which means that nature and man are not equal. Animals and men are not the same. Plants and human beings are not the same. Planets and human beings are not the same. What I'm saying is that man was created to have dominion over nature. He is distinct and separate from nature because he was created in the image of God. Now notice also Genesis chapter 2 and verse 15. Genesis chapter 2 and verse 15. By the way, this was supposed to be a loving dominion. Man was not supposed to mistreat the ecosystem. In other words, he was supposed to care for creation.
He was supposed to care for the air and for the rivers and for the earth because this was going to be his home. He was to care for creation not because creation was God, but because creation was made by God and it belonged to God. Now notice Genesis chapter 2 and verse 15. Genesis chapter 2 and verse 15. It says here, "Then the Lord God took the man and put him in the Garden of Eden to do what? To tend and to keep it." What did God place Adam in the garden for? To be the caretaker, the one who would maintain the garden beautiful and in order. In other words, man was superior to creation that God had made. He was made to take care of the ecosystem. Are you understanding what I'm saying? All of this is of critical importance, we'll notice as we study along. God made man. He made a wonderful body, didn't he? Now notice what the Apostle Paul says in 1 Corinthians chapter 6, verses 19 and 20. 1 Corinthians chapter 6, verses 19 and 20. You know, this is something that it would be a good idea for Christians to read on a regular basis. The Apostle Paul says, "Or do you not know that your body is the temple of the Holy Spirit which is in you, whom you have from God, and you are not your own? For you were bought at a price. Therefore glorify God in your body and in your spirit, which are God's." Why was Adam supposed to take care of the Garden of Eden? Because it was God's. Why, according to the Apostle Paul, are we supposed to take care of a body? Because it is God's. Don't forget that, because later on we're going to find that New Agers believe that we're supposed to take care of the body and we're supposed to take care of nature, not because they are God's, but because they are God. There's a difference. Now, let's notice a few other things about creation. Genesis chapter 2 and verses 16 and 17. Genesis chapter 2 and verses 16 and 17. This God, who gave life to man, who created nature, who placed Adam and Eve as caretakers of his creation or rulers over his creation, had a law which he expected Adam and Eve to obey. Notice Genesis chapter 2 and verses 16 and 17. Genesis 2, 16 and 17. It says there, "And the Lord God commanded the man, saying, of every tree of the garden you may freely eat, but of the tree of the knowledge of good and evil you shall not eat, for in the day that you eat of it, you shall surely die." Did God have a law that he expected his creature to obey, yes or no? Was this law external to man? Or did man just guess within himself what God expected from him? No. The fact is that God had a law outside man, external to man, which he expected man to what? He expected man to obey. Was Adam and was Eve accountable to God as a superior? Absolutely. Notice that after they sinned, something very interesting occurred. Genesis chapter 3 and verses 8 through 11. Genesis chapter 3 and verses 8 through 11. Notice that he's calling Adam to render him an account. Adam is supposed to give God an accounting of his actions. Does this make God greater than Adam? Does this show that God is separate from Adam? That God has a law which he expects his creatures to obey? Absolutely. Now notice Genesis 3 and verse 8. "And they heard the sound of the Lord God walking in the garden in the cool of the day. And Adam and his wife hid themselves from the presence of the Lord God among the trees of the garden. Then the Lord God called Adam and said to him, 'Where are you?' So he said, 'I heard your voice in the garden, and I was afraid because I was naked, and I hid myself.' And he said, 'Who told you that you were naked? Have you eaten from the tree of which I commanded you that you should not eat?'" Is God asking Adam to render him an account?
an accounting for what he's done? Absolutely. The accounting is of a creature to his creator. Notice also Genesis 3 and verse 13, when he comes and speaks with Eve. It says there in verse 13, "And the Lord God said to the woman, 'What is this you have done?' The woman said, 'The serpent deceived me, and I ate.'" Is God asking Adam and Eve to render him an accounting for what they have done? Absolutely. For breaking his law, his external objective law outside of man? Absolutely, yes. In fact, do you know the Bible in many places says that we as creatures will have to render God an accounting for our actions? Let's notice several of those verses. Go with me to 2 Corinthians chapter 5 and verse 10. 2 Corinthians chapter 5 and verse 10. Here the Apostle Paul presents this very important principle that God is the creator and we as creatures someday will have to stand before his judgment bar, and God is going to hold us accountable as to whether we obeyed his law or not. Notice 2 Corinthians chapter 5 and verse 10. Here the Apostle Paul says, "For we must all appear before the judgment seat of Christ." The judgment seat of whom? Who's going to be our judge? Christ. Who is our creator? Christ. Will we have to render an account to our creator? Yes. By the way, whom did Adam and Eve render an account to? It must have been what? Christ. Because we must appear before the judgment seat of Christ. Now notice, "That each one may receive the things done in the body according to what he has done, whether good or bad." Must we someday render an account for our actions to our Creator, to Jesus Christ? Absolutely. Notice also John 5, 22 and 27. John chapter 5 and verses 22 and 27. This theme of us giving an accounting for what we've done to our Creator God is very abundant in Scripture. It says there in John chapter 5 and verse 22, "For the Father judges no one, but has committed all judgment to whom? To the Son." Notice verse 27. It says, "And has given him," that is the Father, "has given him authority to execute judgment also because he is the Son of Man." According to the Bible, who is going to be the judge? The judge is going to be none less than Jesus Christ, our Creator. We will all have to render him an account as to a superior. Now let's go to Ecclesiastes chapter 11 and verse 9. I want this point to be absolutely abundantly clear. Ecclesiastes chapter 11 and verse 9. And here Solomon is speaking to the young people. He's speaking to youth, and he says this, "Rejoice, O young man, in your youth." He's speaking kind of sarcastically. He's saying, "Rejoice, O young man, in your youth. And let your heart cheer you in the days of your youth." In other words, live it up. "Walk in the ways of your heart." That is, have a good time. But now notice, "But know that for all these, God will bring you into judgment." And then chapter 12 and verse 1 says to the youth, because you remember that God is going to bring you into judgment, he says, "Remember now your Creator in the days of your youth." Do you see once again that the idea is that we will have to appear before our Creator in judgment to give an account for our actions according to Scripture? By the way, do you know that we are now in that judgment? Go with me to Revelation chapter 14. Revelation chapter 14 and verses 6 and 7. Revelation 14 verses 6 and 7. It says here, "Then I saw another angel flying in the midst of heaven, having the everlasting gospel to preach to those who dwell on the earth, to every nation, tribe, tongue, and people,
saying with a loud voice, fear God and give glory to Him, for the hour of His judgment will come. You're sharp tonight. It says, for the hour of His judgment has come, or is come, and worship Him who made heaven and earth, the sea and the springs of water. Do you see how the idea of judgment is connected to the fact that God is the Creator, that Jesus is the Creator? It says, worship Him who what? Who created the heavens, the earth, the seas, and the fountains of waters. Now, is this clear that we're all going to have to render an account to God because God is going to judge us? Jesus is going to judge us? Absolutely. Scripture is clear. Now, let me ask you, as a result of sin, did man begin to die? Man had to eat from the tree of life to continue living, God's tree. But when Adam and Eve sinned, did they and their descendants begin to die, just like God said? So man must not be immortal then. Now notice several verses on this point. Genesis chapter 2 and verse 17. I don't even have to look this one up. It says in Genesis 2 and verse 17, but of the tree of the knowledge of good and evil you shall not eat, for in the day that you eat of it, in the day that you disobey my law, you will what? You will surely die. And of course God is saying, I will judge you. And if you're found guilty in the judgment, then you will what? Then you will die. Did God pronounce that sentence against Adam? In Genesis chapter 3 and verse 19, God said to Adam, dust you are, and to dust you shall what? And to dust you shall return. By the way, how many people in this world have sinned? Anybody here that's never sinned? Don't raise your hand. I don't want you to sin, because you'd be lying. The Apostle Paul says, there is none righteous. No, not one. That's in Romans 3, verse 10. And he says in Romans 3, verse 23, all have sinned and come short of the glory of God. And as a result of disobeying God's holy law, appearing guilty before the judgment bar of God to render an accounting for what we've done,

God mortal? Can God die? God can't die. Do you remember we read a text where it says that only God has what? Only God has immortality. Now you're probably saying, Pastor Bohr, this is a pretty negative picture that you've painted here tonight. You know, the fact that God has a law that he holds his creatures accountable to? We've all disobeyed that law. Therefore, when we appear before the judgment seat of Christ, we're all doomed. We're all condemned to die because we've sinned. You say, Pastor, then how can anyone in this world ever be saved from death? The answer is very simple. The Creator, according to the Bible, came down to this earth to pay the debt that we owed. He came down to this earth to suffer the death which we should suffer so that we could have life. In other words, because of sin, because of death, Jesus came to this earth to pay our death so that we could be redeemed from the power of death. It was the only way out. There was no other way of escape. By the way, have you noticed that in Genesis 2, verse 17, God said to Adam, when you're 930 years old, you will surely die? What is it that he said in Genesis 2, verse 17? He said, the day that you eat thereof, you will what? You will surely die. But Adam did not die that very day. You know, people say, well, he began to die. He died spiritually. You know, and all of those have an element of truth. But God was saying, the day that you eat from this tree, that day you are going to die, second death, eternal separation from God. But Adam didn't die that death. And so you ask the question, why not? Very simple. We've studied this before. In Genesis chapter 3 and verse 21, it says that God took the skins God made for Adam and his wife, tunics of skins, and he clothed the shame of their nakedness. What needed to happen in order to get the skins of those animals? Those animals had to die. The only way of getting the skin of an animal is by slaying the animal. In other words, the very day that Adam and Eve sinned, they appeared before the Creator. They said, we're guilty. We sinned. We deserve death. But God, instead of executing the sentence of death against them, executed the sentence of death against two lambs. You say, but the blood of lambs and goats can't take away sin. You're right. But those lambs represented Jesus Christ, the Creator who would come and take the place of all of his creatures and suffer on the cross of Calvary the death that his creatures should suffer. And Jesus now became accountable before his Father in our place. That's why in John 1 verse 29, it says, the next day John saw Jesus coming toward him, and he said, behold, the Lamb of God who takes away the sin of the world. And as we're told in John chapter 1 and verse 14, the Word was made flesh and dwelt among us. In other words, the only way that humanity could be redeemed from the sentence of death was if the Creator took the place of his creatures and suffered the death which they should die. There was no other way out. Now, two or three other things before we study this worldview, this totally radically different worldview of pantheism. You remember that in the Garden of Eden, and this is just review, the devil came and he told Eve, you will not surely die. And then he said, God actually knows that the day you eat of this tree, your eyes will be opened, and you will be like God, knowing good and evil. Now, he's not saying you're going to be little gods. He's saying you are going to be God just like he is God. Some versions translate it, you will be like gods,
The word there is Elohim, the very same word that appears in Genesis

0: 1 verse 1, in the beginning God created the heavens and the earth. The translation needs to be God. You will be like God. You will be gods in yourselves. You won't have to depend on that individual who claims to be God, who intimidated you saying don't eat from the tree because if you eat you're going to die. He knows very well you're not going to die, is what the devil is saying. He knows that you're going to be just like him, and God doesn't want any rivals around. He doesn't want any competition. So the devil is sharing two lies. Number one, you're not going to die. And number two, you don't have to obey God's law because you can be a law unto yourself. Now let me ask you something. Why do we worship God? Why do we worship God? Because the Bible says that God is the what? Is the creator. Notice Psalm 95. Very quickly, Psalm 95, and let's read verses 1 through 6, and we'll do this very quickly. Psalm 95 and verses 1 through 6. It says, "Oh, come, let us sing to the Lord. Let us shout joyfully to the rock of our salvation. Let us come before his presence with thanksgiving. Let us shout joyfully to him with psalms. For the Lord is the great God and the great King above all gods. In his hand are the deep places of the earth. The heights of the hills are his also. The sea is his, for he made it, and his hands formed the dry land." And now notice verse 6. "Oh, come, let us worship and bow down. Let us kneel before the Lord our Maker." Why do we worship God? We worship God because he is our what? Our Creator. In fact, the passage that we read a few moments ago from Revelation chapter 14 makes this clear. "Fear God and give glory to him, for the hour of his judgment is come, and worship him who made the heavens, the earth, the seas, and the fountains of waters." Worship the Creator. In other words, we worship God because God is the Creator. Notice that as creatures, we render God worship as a superior or one greater than us. Now my question is this. Has God given us a sign that he is the Creator? Has God given us a sign that he is the Creator? He most certainly has. What is the sign of the Creator, of the distinction between him as God and us as creatures? It is the Holy Sabbath. Notice Exodus chapter 20 and verses 8 through 11. Exodus chapter 20 and verses 8 through 11. This is the fourth commandment, which we've read before, and I want to notice the motivation again for keeping the Holy Sabbath. It says in verse 8, "Remember the Sabbath day to keep it holy. 6 days you shall labor and do all your work, but the seventh day is the Sabbath of the Lord your God. In it you shall do no work, you nor your son, nor your daughter, nor your male servant, nor your female servant, nor your cattle, nor your stranger who is within your gates." And then God explains why. "For in 6 days the Lord made the heavens and the earth, the sea, and all that in them is, and rested the seventh day. Therefore the Lord blessed the Sabbath day and hallowed it." Why did God tell his people to keep the Sabbath? Because the Sabbath reminds his people that he is the what? The Creator, and they are his creatures. The observance of the Sabbath, then, is a recognition on our part that God is the great Creator. He's superior to us. We are his creatures. We are the work of his hands. Every Sabbath, when I come to church, I'm announcing to the world that the great Creator God is my Father, and I am his creation. Now notice Isaiah 66, very quickly, before we turn to speak a little bit about New Age theories. Isaiah 66, there are three ideas here that I want us to notice. Isaiah 66 and verses 22 and 23. We're told here by the prophet, "For as the new heavens and the new earth," is God going to make a new heavens and a new earth? Who do you suppose that's going to be, who's going to make a new heavens and a new earth? Jesus, of course. Jesus is the Creator. Jesus is the Redeemer. Jesus is the Judge. Jesus is coming again. Jesus will make a new heavens and a new earth. The Father has given this planet to Jesus. He's one of us. He's our brother. He became incarnate. And so it says, for as the new heavens and the new earth, which I will make, shall remain before me, says the Lord, so shall your descendants and your name remain. And it shall come to pass that from one new moon to another, and from one Sabbath to another, all flesh shall come to worship before me, says the Lord. What will be the motivation for worship in the earth made new? The fact that Jesus made what? A new heavens and a new earth. At the beginning, the Sabbath was observed to commemorate the creation that was made at the beginning. Now we observe the Sabbath for that reason and for another one, because Jesus rested in the tomb on Sabbath, and outside, his followers rested with him. And someday, very soon, when Jesus makes a new heavens and a new earth, his people are going to observe the Sabbath in eternity, according to this. And so the Sabbath is a triple sign of the distinction between God and his creatures. It points to him as our creator, as our redeemer, and as our final restorer. Now, let's talk a little bit about New Age philosophy, which has overtaken basically the world and many even in the Christian world. I'm going to go through this as quickly as I can, but it's very, very important. For New Age philosophers, God is an impersonal, immaterial cosmic force of energy that permeates the entire universe. God is not a person in New Age theology who lives in a place called heaven. He is not a loving father who cares for his creatures. You see, in New Age theology, which is philosophically called pantheism, the idea that God is everything and everything is God, the idea is that the universe is God. God is indistinguishable from the universe because God is the universe and the universe is God. In other words, God is immanent in nature. He's within nature. And because man is part of nature, and nature is God, man ultimately is what? Is God. There is no distinction between creator and creature. You see, in New Age theology, in pantheism, God is not separate or distinct or independent or transcendent from his creation. God is creation. According to New Age philosophy, the universe has eternally been creating itself by the process of evolution. There's no place for a personal creator God who loves, who's distinct from his creatures, who transcends his creation, because God is creation. Now, this must mean that if the universe is God and man is part of the universe, man is God. And because God is immortal, man must be also what? Man must have inherent life within himself. He must be immortal, because if the universe is God and God is immortal and man is part of the universe, man is immortal as well as being God. Where did these ideas come from? They came directly from the Garden of Eden. Now allow me to read you a statement from R.M. Buck. This is a New Ager. His book is Cosmic Consciousness, page 14. He says, this consciousness of the universe shows the cosmos to consist not of dead matter, governed by unconscious, rigid, and unintending law. It shows it, on the contrary, as entirely immaterial. In other words, the universe is entirely immaterial, entirely spiritual, and entirely alive. It shows that death is an absurdity, that everyone and everything have eternal life. It shows that the universe is God, and that God is the universe, and that no evil does or ever did enter into it. Now, this has serious implications, because if the universe, if creation is God, the New Ager, you know, is very much into taking care of the ecology. the animal kingdom, the air and the rivers and so on. But it's for the wrong reason. You see, we believe we're supposed to take care of creation because it was made by God. The New Ager believes that nature, you're supposed to take care of it because it is God. Christians should be better ecologists than the New Agers, but for a different reason. Not because nature is God, but because nature is God's. In other words, nature belongs to God. Now let me ask you, if I am God, whose law am I supposed to keep? Whose? My own. After all, what makes your law greater than mine if we're both God in this scheme? Are you following me or not? So New Agers talk about values clarification. They say everybody has values within themselves. All they have to do is discover the values that they need to live by. Therefore, they say, doesn't matter if one wants to live a homosexual lifestyle, another wants to live a heterosexual lifestyle. If we're both God, what makes you think that your lifestyle is better than his or better than hers? In other words, man becomes autonomous. Do you know what the word autonomous means? It comes from two Greek words, autos, which means self, and nomos, law, which means that you are a law unto yourself. Because if you are God, according to this idea, then whose law are you accountable? If you're accountable to God's law, you're accountable only to whom? You're accountable only to yourself. Allow me to read you a statement from the book, A Crash Course on the New Age, page 119. This is a very good book, by the way. The author says, for them, New Agers, one's self is ultimately undistinguishable from God. There is therefore no final power external to the self whose laws must be obeyed. Each person creates his or her own reality, good or bad. By the way, he handles the law of his own being. If he can learn to harness the resources of his higher self, his possibilities are limitless. So what happens with the law of God in New Age theology? You become a law unto yourself. What happens with a personal loving creator? There is no such thing, because you are what? God. What happens with the place where God lives in heaven? No such thing, because God is everywhere. He is in everything. He is in everyone, whether they be good or whether they be evil. Therefore, in New Age theology, there is no such thing as sin. And if there is no sin, there must not be any what? Any law, but also no what? No death. Because if you are God, and God is immortal, you are what? You are immortal. And then the question comes up, who will you be accountable before? Are you understanding what I'm saying? Who will you have to render an account to? Only to yourself. Because according to this idea, everything is God, you are God, so all you have to do is render an account to yourself. Now I'll tell you, if I have to judge myself, I'm going to come out pretty well. Yeah, think I'm going to condemn myself? Yeah, right. By the way, for New Agers, there's no need for a creator God to come to this world and take the place of his creatures, to die the death that they should die. After all, death doesn't exist. For the New Ager, salvation means to harness that godhood that you have inside and somehow tap into it so that you can discover your godhood. And they say that whenever humanity discovers the divine spark of godhood within, then society will regenerate itself, the world will become perfect, the world will become beautiful, and will enter what is called the age of Aquarius. Are you seeing the difference between these two worldviews? So Christians who say, I'm immortal. Christians don't have to keep the law. Jesus kept the law in my place. Are on very dangerous ground. They might not be New Agers, But the end result is basically the same. By the way, do you know that New Agers say that you can heal yourself? Do you know they're much into holistic medicine, so-called? Because they believe that if you're God, you can harness your energies to heal your own body. I guess that we won't need to pray anymore to God to heal us. No need for prayer in this schema. There's no need for the second coming of Jesus. I mean, if humanity's regenerating itself, and everybody eventually will discover the Godhood within, then society is going to become perfect without Jesus coming to this world to destroy those who disobey his law and to establish a perfect society. In fact, in New Age theology, there's no reason for the Sabbath. How can you have one day which is holier than the others? If everything in the universe is God, everything is equally holy. There's no difference between the holy and the common. So when a person sins, it is God who is sinning. You're not with me, are you? You're awful quiet tonight. See? There's no sin. There's no death. You're God. There's no prayer. There's no redemption. There's no second coming. There's no law that you are accountable to. These theories totally sweep away Christianity. Allow me to read you one statement as we bring this to a close. This is from the book Education, pages 227 and 228. The author is right on target. Spiritualism asserts that men are unfallen demigods, that each mind will judge itself, that true knowledge places men above the law, that all sins committed are innocent, for whatever is right, and God doth not condemn. The basest of human beings it represents as in heaven and highly exalted there. Thus it declares to all men, live as you please. Heaven is your home. Multitudes are thus led to believe that desire is the highest law, that license is liberty, and that man is accountable only to himself. This breathes what Lucifer said in heaven, I will be like the Most High. You will be like gods. You will not surely die. And of course, it totally obliterates the Sabbath. God has given us the Sabbath, folks, as a sign to protect us from these theories. Because it's the one sign that makes a clear distinction between the Creator and His creatures. And every time that we keep the Sabbath, we're announcing to the world that we are creatures and we are followers of the great Creator God.
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3: By September the 3rd, 1666, London was well and truly ablaze. The fire that started the day before in a bakery in Pudding Lane was out of control, and ultimately 373 acres of what was still a medieval city would burn to the ground. The old St. Paul's Cathedral was destroyed, which gave rise to the masterpiece that exists today, designed by Sir Christopher Wren. A key reason the fire got out of control was indecision on the part of the Lord Mayor. One way fires were contained back then was by pulling down houses that were in the path of the fire, creating fire breaks essentially. But the Lord Mayor wilted in the face of the emergency and failed to take the steps he should have taken to ensure the safety of the people and their homes. There are times you have to do what you have to do. Jesus said in Matthew 5:30, "If your right hand causes you to sin, cut it off and cast it from you. For it's more profitable for you that one of your members perish than for your whole body to be cast into hell." He's certainly not asking people to mutilate themselves. What he is saying is that it's better to take drastic action, even if it means you suffer some kind of loss, in order to prevent the spirit of sin from doing untold damage in your life. Eternity is so important, Jesus is saying, that losing a hand would be preferable to losing eternal life, which tells you about the destructive nature of sin. You're better off without it, whatever it costs you to get rid of it. You might have to make some tough decisions, but it's better to do so than to suffer the consequences of letting sin burn out of control. So don't do what the Lord Mayor did and dilly-dally. Don't get caught in indecision. You see sin that has to go, be decisive and get rid of it by the grace of God. John Bradshaw, It Is Written.
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1: Here now is HMS Richards, the voice of prophecy speaker. His subject, On the Day of the Cross.
2: And that was a day unlike any other day before or since. It was a day of betrayal, a day of disappointment, a day of heartbreak. It was the day on which the sun was darkened at noon, a day on which the earth shook as though it trembled before the awful scene on Calvary. It was the day on which mankind, church and state, rejected the Son of God. The day on which he cried out in agony, my God, why hast thou forsaken me? The day on which his own disciples forsook him and fled. It was the day of Christ's atoning sacrifice for the world. It was the day on which men seemed to turn the face of hatred toward heaven, and God turned the face of love toward the earth. It was the day of the cross. There have been and there are various theories of the atonement of Christ for men, but the one that is plain and true and simple, so that we can all understand it, is the statement of the great Apostle Paul in 1 Corinthians 15:3. Christ died for our sins according to the Scriptures. We can all believe that. Really, we need no more than that. There have been many great teachers in the world, but only one Savior. Thou shalt call his name Jesus, said the angel, for he shall save his people from their sins. Matthew 1:21. Since the wages of sin is death, as we read in Romans, the 6th chapter, the only way to save sinners would be to die for them, to take their wages. God could not save sinners as such, for sin is the transgression of the law, we read in 1 John 3:4. The penalty for sin, as pronounced by God himself, is death. So the sinner must pay the penalty. He must die. I cannot forget the truism that the judge is condemned when the guilty is acquitted. The only way for God to be just, and at the same time the justifier of the sinner, is for that sinner to believe in Jesus as his substitute, and for Jesus to take his place and be treated as he deserved, that the sinner might be treated as Jesus deserved. This is just what our Savior did. He died in our place. It was Dr. Dale, the great English preacher, who once said very beautifully about the work of Jesus, "The real truth is that while he came to preach the gospel, his chief object in coming was that there might be a gospel to preach." True it is that it was our Savior's death upon the cross that gives us a gospel, the good news of salvation, and brings hope to the world. That's the great truth. And Jesus died voluntarily. Never forget that. God did not force him to do it. Our Savior said, and I'm reading John the 10th chapter, 17th verse beginning, "Therefore doth my Father love me, because I lay down my life, that I might take it again. No man taketh it from me, but I lay it down of myself. I have power to lay it down, and I have power to take it again. This commandment have I received of my Father." We must not think of God the Father as demanding the death of his Son as a means of appeasing his own wrath and reconciling himself to us. Far from it. Such a conception of the atonement arises from a perverted idea of the character of God. Never forget that the love of Christ is the love of God. "For God was in Christ," said the apostle, "reconciling the world unto himself." 2 Corinthians 5:19. God didn't need to be reconciled to us, but we needed to be reconciled to him. God suffered with his Son. Yes, he suffered with him in Gethsemane. and on the cross. There the heart of infinite love paid the price of our redemption. For it is written, let us all repeat it together. There in Radioland, everyone, join us. God so loved the world that he gave his only begotten Son, that whosoever believeth in him should not perish, but have everlasting life. You see, we need to be reconciled to God, not God to us, for God has always loved us. There are those who assert that it's contrary to justice for one to bear punishment to another. But we need to remember that God did not punish Christ for our sins. Punishment implies a moral responsibility, a personal guilt. Jesus was without sin. He was the sinless Son of God. What then shall we say? Jesus voluntarily assumed the penalty for man's sin and met it, but not as a punishment. He freely took the liabilities of those who were bankrupt through sin. He satisfied those liabilities. He did not create them. We're told that the heirs of J. Ogden Armour some time ago discharged about $18 million of personal liabilities of the testator, sacrificing their own private fortune to do it, although there was no legal claim upon them. They did it merely for the protection of the good name of the family. No one could complain that there was injustice in the act, since it was done voluntarily and not under pressure. The parties concerned were universally lauded for their willingness to carry a family burden. This is only a feeble illustration of what we're trying to make plain. But friends, it does suggest the wide difference between suffering and punishment due another, and voluntarily paying the penalty involved in the conduct of another. God is never unjust. We must remember that righteousness and judgment are the habitation of his throne. Those words are in Psalm 97, verse 2. The principle of solidarity, the representative idea, is fundamental in the gospel of salvation. I mean by that, that all sinned in Adam, so all may be redeemed in Christ. It is plainly taught in 2 Corinthians 5:14 that the love of Christ constraineth us, because we thus judge that one died for all, that is, in behalf of or instead of all. Therefore, all died. The law convicts us all of sin, and as worthy of the penalty of death. And while we admit this, we can meet the demand by asserting that we have already paid the penalty. We have already died. How? In Christ, our representative. On the cross, Jesus finished his sacrificial work of redemption. As my personal and dear friend, Pastor J.S. Washburn, so beautifully wrote in his song, On the Cross. Suppose now, for just a moment, that the 27th chapter of Matthew is a door, and we open it and walk back into another day, the day of the cross. We come to a place called Calvary. There's a cross there. What do we see inscribed upon it? If we look through human eyes alone, we see the words written by Pilate, words which he refused to change. This is Jesus of Nazareth, the King of the Jews. But surely we see more there. If we read a little more carefully, read between the lines, what do we see? The wages of sin is death. These words are written in letters of blood. Here at the cross, God's condemnation of sin was written in terms that could be understood by every created being in the universe. The only way to save us was to die for us. Christ's enemies never said a truer thing than when they said he saved others. Himself, he cannot save. There's something else, though, that we read there. We read grace establishing the law. Grace, mercy, justification. We read there on the cross, God is love. Only because it's inscribed also, the wages of sin is death. But we're still at the place called Calvary. We notice now there are three crosses there. And the one in the center is Jesus of Nazareth. On either side of him, a thief. The scripture says he was numbered with the transgressors. Is there any mark of distinction between them? Yes, one distinction. Jesus wears a crown of thorns. This was the final contemptuous fling of those who hated him. the wreath of thorns. Do we not read in the great book of God that thorns were the evidence of the curse in the beginning, nature's own testimony to man's sin? And here on the cross, the crown of thorns declares that he who now is King of Kings and Lord of Lords bears the curse for us. As we stand there on the hill and look at the cross in the fleeting light of that day long ago, we remember that Calvary was foreshadowed from the very beginning of time. It was the blood of the Lamb in ancient Egypt that brought protection to every home in Israel. It was the blood of the Lamb and Abel's sacrifice that found God's favor. It was the shed blood on the altars of the temple that pointed forward to the Lamb of God, which taketh away the sin of the world. There's a day coming when a man will find that the blood of Christ is the only badge of honor. So, friends, you may wear the square and compass. You may wear the triple link. You may wear the woodman's axe. You may know every grip from the thumb to the fingers and the whole two hands. You may have every sign and symbol of every human organization. But none of these will answer in the coming day. God says, when I see the blood, I will pass over you. There was no therapeutic value in looking at the brazen image there in the desert when the Israelites were bitten by the fiery serpents. It was an act of faith. The very symbol of the poisoned death became the agent of healing and life. And so, Jesus Christ, who knew no sin, was made to be sin for us, identified with it and with sinners, that he might take our place before the broken law of God. And we're to look to him in faith, find forgiveness, healing for the dis-ease of sin, and life for death. Look unto me and be ye saved, all the ends of the earth, cried the prophet. It seems to me today that I can hear my mother's voice singing the words of the hymn, there's life in a look at the sacred cross. Jesus has said, look unto me. That's it. Look unto him. Will you not, friend, just now, wherever you are, look and live? Will you not bow your head and your heart before Jesus, crucified, and say, Lord, I do believe. Help thou mine unbelief. In Christ's name. And so we may share in the salvation proclaimed on the day of the cross.
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0: 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We hope you enjoy this series. 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In today's program, Steve will explain the devil's deception about death. Now, here's Steve.
1: Good evening, everyone. Thank you for coming. God bless you. Are you ready for another power-packed night from the Holy Bible? Praise the Lord. Let's open our Bibles to 1 Thessalonians chapter 4. Tonight is a huge subject. It's very big, full of depth, and it's very important for all of us. The title is called The Devil's Deception About Death, and I'm hoping that God will take this message and give it wings all over America. Let's begin with prayer as we always do. We've got a lot to do. Let's bow our heads and lift up our hearts to Jesus Christ. Dear Father in heaven, we want to come to you tonight in the name of Jesus. We pray for the blessing of heaven. We pray for the leading of the Lord. Please guide my mind, guide all of our minds as we study truth tonight from the sacred pages of your book. In Jesus' name we pray. Amen. Okay, are you ready? The devil's deception about death. First of all, I want to tell you a story about a young boy. Once upon a time, a young boy was walking in a cemetery. You ever done that? Looking at tombstones? Reading tombstones? It's interesting to see what some people have inscribed upon their stones. Well, this young boy was walking along, and there was one particular stone that really caught his eye. And so he knelt down to read it, and these were the words. It was the stone of a man by the name of Paul Adams. He lived from 1902 to 1964. And this man had these words inscribed before he died. Stop, my friend, as you go by. As you are now, so once was I. As I am now, you soon shall be. So prepare yourself to follow me. Quite a sentence. Well, this young boy was a smart lad, and he looked down and read that and thought about it. You know, the wheels were turning in his mind, and finally, he happened to have a little orange marker in his pocket. He took it out and decided to write something on the stone. And this is what he wrote. He wrote these words, to follow you, I am not content until I know just where you went. Yes, smart boy, wasn't he? Smart boy. Of course, this is a big question. This is one of the biggest questions that anybody can ask themselves. Where did Paul Adams go anyway? Where does anybody go at the moment of death? There are a lot of ideas in the religious world and in the secular world about this subject, and what we're going to do tonight is something I've promised that we would do every night, and that is we're going to open our Bibles and see what does the Holy Book actually say? What does the Word really teach? Let's open up to 1 Thessalonians chapter 4, and let's start with the 16th verse. 4:16. The answer may surprise you. Verse 16, Paul says, he was writing, for the Lord himself, referring to Jesus Christ himself, the Lord will come down from heaven with a shout, with the voice of the archangel, and with the trump of God when Jesus comes. And then notice what will happen. This idea about rising, that word rise implies that this is talking about believers in Jesus, that they're down there and they're coming up. And the concept here is called the resurrection from the dead. Now, this concept is actually mentioned at least 100 times in the New Testament. It's a basic Bible doctrine. I'm just going to share with you a few quick quotes. We don't have time to look all these up, but these are in your study guide. In John 11, verse 25, Jesus said, I am the resurrection and the life. In 1 Corinthians 15, verse 3 and 4, the Bible says Jesus died, he was buried, and he rose again from the dead on the third day. Matthew 28, verse 7, the angel said that Jesus was risen from the dead. And Acts 24, 15, Paul said there would be a resurrection from the dead, both the just and the unjust. And here we have the scripture saying, the dead in Christ shall rise. So the idea of resurrection is a basic Bible teaching that is found over and over again in scripture. Now, if we keep going in verse 17, not only will the dead in Christ rise, but verse 17 says, then, Paul says, we, which are alive and remain, and I hope to be among the living, what will happen? Paul says, we will be caught up together with them, in other words, with the dead, in the clouds to meet the Lord in the air. Now, notice the last part of verse 17. Paul says, and so shall we ever be with who? With the Lord. Right. Now, according to this verse, just this text alone, when does the Apostle Paul say that we as believers shall be with Jesus Christ? It's when the Lord comes down, the dead in Christ rise first, and those of us who are alive are caught up together. We meet Jesus in the air, and Paul says, and so shall we ever be with the Lord. And then verse 18 says, wherefore, comfort one another with these words. These are words God has given us to comfort us during times of loss. Let's go back to the beginning of the Bible. Let's turn to Genesis chapter 2. Let's go all the way back, and what we're going to do now is we're going to start studying the subject of the soul. It's impossible to understand the truth about death, what the Bible teaches about resurrection, unless we have a grasp of what the Scriptures really teach about this mysterious word, the soul. Oh my, what is this thing called the soul? Genesis chapter 2, verse 7. If you go back to the very, very beginning of your Bible, it tells us, Genesis 2:7, this is talking about the creation of man. The Bible says, the Lord God formed man of the dust of the ground, and then he breathed into his nostrils the breath of life, this spark, this breath of life, and the Bible says, man became, that's a very important word, he became a living soul. Now, if you look at that text very carefully, basically what we have here is we have a formula, a divine formula for the creation of man and for the biblical definition of a soul. God says he took the dust of the ground, he formed Adam, so we have the dust, and then he breathed the breath of life, which was the spark of life, into Adam, and the dust plus the breath together combined resulted in Adam becoming a living soul. That's what the Scripture says right there. Man became a living soul. Now, based upon this text, would you say that God put a soul into Adam, or would you say that Adam was a soul? He was a soul based upon Genesis chapter 2, verse 7. Now, keep your finger here in Genesis, and let's go to Leviticus chapter 23. Leviticus 23, and let's take a look at verse 30. Just want to illustrate for you that the word soul in the Bible, in these passages, refers to the whole person. Leviticus 23, verse 30. This is talking about the Day of Atonement in ancient Israel. The Bible says, whatsoever soul it be, whatsoever soul it be that doeth any work in that same day, if the soul, the King James says, if the soul works on the Day of Atonement, that same soul will I destroy from among his people. So here the Scripture says, if a soul works on the Day of Atonement, God says, I will destroy that soul. And this is obviously talking about the person. If the person works, God will destroy that person because he's gone against his counsel on the Day of Atonement. Now, there's actually a lot of verses that talk about the soul being a person. Let me just show you a few of them up here on the screen. Acts 27, verse 37 says, in all the ship that Paul was traveling in, there were 216 souls, 276 souls. And that doesn't mean that there were 276 ghosts flying around, but there were 276 people. Here's another text, Acts 3:27 says, every soul which will not hear that prophet shall be destroyed from among the people. So if the soul doesn't listen, he will be destroyed. So again, the soul is the person. 1 Peter 3:20, God says that in the days of Noah, there were 8 souls that were saved by water. So here we have another point from the Bible that the soul refers to the person. Now, I'm going to ask my friend over here to put some different points up here on this Tower of Truth. And we have point number one that we've already studied, that man is a living soul. And point number two, we've just seen that souls are people. And now I'm going to show you some texts that go along with this point about the soul being mortal. Let's study about this. Let's go back to Genesis chapter 2. Genesis chapter 2. Now let's look at the 16th and 17th verse, and then I'm going to illustrate that point up there. Genesis 2, verse 16. We just read verse 7 talking about the creation of man. He was a living soul. A soul is the whole person. And then in verse 16, the Bible says, the Lord God commanded the man, saying, of every tree of the garden thou mayest freely eat, but of the tree of the knowledge of good and evil thou shalt not eat of it. For in the day that thou eatest thereof, thou shalt, and then what did God say? You shall surely die. Now here was God's voice to Adam, and Adam was a living soul, and God said, you're free to eat from all the trees, but don't eat from that one tree, because if you do, you will surely die. Now, let me illustrate this text also by another verse. This is Ezekiel 18:4. This basically says the same thing. God told Ezekiel that the soul that sins, it shall die. So based upon the Bible, based upon that text, is it possible for a living soul to die? It is, based upon these passages. Okay, now let's go back to chapter 3. Genesis chapter 3. Now basically what happens in Genesis 3 is someone comes into the garden and uses the serpent as a medium. Sorry, ladies, if you don't like this slide. I know some women can't stand looking at snakes, but we just have to illustrate what the Bible says here. Genesis chapter 3, verse 4. The devil goes into this serpent and begins to talk to Eve. Verse 4 says, "The serpent said unto the woman," now what did he say? He said, "You shall not surely die." Now this is a very, very important text. Amazingly enough, this is an amazing discovery, but this is the very first lie that the devil ever told the human race. He spoke through the serpent, spoke to Eve, and told her that if she ate from the fruit that God said don't eat from, the devil said, "You will not surely die." Now, this is exactly the opposite of what God had just told Adam in chapter 2. God spoke from heaven and said, "If you eat, you will surely die." And then the devil comes along in chapter 3 and says, "You will not surely die." So we have two voices, don't we? One of them came from heaven, and one of them came from the serpent. And this illustrates a great controversy that we are all in. We are all in the midst of a war between two sides, between God and the devil, between right and wrong, truth and error. The voice that speaks from heaven and the voice that comes from the other side. And we have to decide which voice is the voice from God, don't we? We all have to decide this. And Eve was right in the middle. She heard the voice of God saying, "If you eat, you'll die." And then she heard the voice of this fascinating snake in the tree, and the voice said, "You will not surely die." So Eve had to make a choice. And sadly, which choice did she make? Who did she choose to believe? The voice of God or the voice of the devil? She chose to believe, ultimately, the wrong side, the voice of the devil. She ate the fruit, she gave it to Adam, Adam ate the fruit, they both committed sin. And if you go down to Genesis chapter 3, verse 19, the Bible tells us the consequences of their sin and what God told Adam after he sinned. Genesis 3, the 19th verse. The Bible says, "In the sweat of your face shalt thou eat bread, till thou return unto the ground. For out of it wast thou taken, for dust thou art, and unto dust shalt thou return." Have you ever heard those words at a funeral? Sometimes pastors at committal services will say, "Ashes to ashes, dust to dust." And some people wonder, well, where does that come from? And the answer is it comes right from the Bible, right from this text. And so basically what's happening here is God made man out of the ground, out of the dust. He breathed the breath of life into man. Man then became a living soul. He was a whole soul. God told him, "If you sin, you will die." And then Eve found herself by the tree, listened to the voice of the serpent saying, "You won't die, give it a try." And so she took the fruit, she ate it, gave it to Adam, Adam ate it. The result was they both sinned, and then God pronounced the sentence that now that you've eaten, you're going to go back to the ground from which I took you. You will return to your original state from which I originally formed you. Now, as a result of all of this that we've just studied, this puts basically point number two on the Tower of Truth, that man is now a mortal being. The word mortal means subject to death. Once he sinned, he became mortal. In other words, he began to die. Now, let me show you some scriptures to illustrate this point. The Bible says, here's just a few quick texts. 1 Timothy chapter 6, verse 16, the scripture says that God is the only one that has immortality. Nobody else has immortality except for the Lord alone. Romans 2, 7 says, Paul says, we are to seek immortality, and we seek this through Jesus Christ. And then in 1 Corinthians 15, verse 53, and we'll look up this verse before the evening is over, the Bible says that this mortal, which is what we are now, will put on immortality on resurrection morning. And so point number one, man is a living soul. And point number two, after man sinned in the garden, man is now a mortal being subject to death. And these are solid Bible facts based squarely upon the Word. Now let's go to Genesis chapter 5. This is a simple text, but it's full of light. And this is telling us finally what happened to Adam Adam lived a long time. He came straight from the Creator's hand. He was originally a very strong man. I don't know how tall he was, maybe 15 feet, who knows? He was a big man, and he had a lot of natural vitality, and even after he sinned, he still lived a long time. Genesis 5, verse 5 tells us that all the days that Adam lived, even after he sinned, were 930 years. Now, during that 930 years, Adam was still a living soul, wasn't he? All the days that Adam lived, that's when he was still a living soul, but then it said, after that period, finally, what happened to him? The Bible says he died. Now, when he died, when he was alive, he was a living soul. Then when he died, what was he now? He was now a dead soul. That's right. First he was alive, then he was dead. And you can't really be both at the same time. It's like pregnancy. Either a woman is pregnant or they're not. And it's the same way with this passage. Adam was alive, and then at the end of his life, he died, according to the Bible. Death is very, very real, isn't it? We see it all the time. We watch it on television. We hear the news. You know, you take a walk down the highway, you see a dead deer or a dead dog or a dead bird on the side of the road, and we're very strongly impressed that death is something very real. Death is the result of sin. And yet, if we go all the way back to the beginning of the Bible, the devil, the very beginning, denied this basic truth. He told Eve, "No, it's not true. If you eat this fruit, you will not die. You will go on. You will be like God, knowing good and evil." This is a very, very important point, and that is that this sentence in Genesis 3:4, this statement of the devil about death, was actually the very first lie that was ever told to the human race. Now let's go to the book of Revelation, and let's take a look at chapter 12, verse 9. This is a shocking text. This verse is talking about the devil and his deceptive influence over this whole planet. Revelation 12, verse 9, the Bible says, "The great dragon was cast out of heaven, cast down to this earth, that old serpent." Now notice here, he's called that old serpent. And when you read this expression, "that old serpent," where does your mind naturally go? Your mind goes back to the Garden of Eden, doesn't it? And your mind goes back also to the first lie that the devil told. "That old serpent called the devil and Satan, which deceiveth" how many people? Bible says he deceiveth the whole world. He was cast out into the earth. Just our luck. He came down here, and his angels were cast out with him. So according to this book, the devil not only deceived Eve, but he deceives the whole planet, this whole world. And again, please get this point. This is very important. The very first lie the devil ever told had to do with the subject of death. He told Eve, "You will not die." God said, "You will surely die, definitely." And the devil said, "No, no, no, that's not true." And he tricked her, he deceived her. And the Bible says the devil deceives the whole world. If the devil deceives the whole world, we cannot expect that the majority of the world is going to be right when it comes to a true biblical understanding of this subject. Would you agree? If the devil deceives the whole world, we can expect that most of the world is probably going to be not quite understanding what the Bible really teaches about this subject. Okay, let's keep going. We've got a lot more to do tonight. Let's go to Ecclesiastes chapter 9, verse 5. Next question. If the soul is the person, and if the soul dies, then what about thoughts? Can thoughts continue after death? What about thinking? Let's take a look. Can a dead soul think after he dies? What does the Bible say? Ecclesiastes 9:5 says, "For the living know that they shall die." In other words, a person who's alive know that they're going to die eventually. And we know that, don't we? We're all alive in here right now, and you know, they say that there's only a few things that are certain in life. One of them is taxes, and there's a few other things, and then the main one is death. And we know that if Jesus doesn't come, we're going to die. But then the Bible goes on and says, "But the dead," when a person does die, "the dead know" how much? "The dead know not anything." And so here we have our point over here on the tower of truth, that the dead know not anything. So is it possible when a person dies, for them not to be thinking? Yes, it is. Have any of you ever blacked out in your life? Anybody ever blacked out, gotten hit on the head, and woken up a couple days later and just wondered, you know, what happened? I was just talking to a lady the other day. And she was out for many weeks. And then when she came to, it was just like she had just, you know, gone to sleep. She had no idea of the passing of time. It is possible for thought to cease and a person not to know what is going on around them. And that's basically what the Bible says here, that the dead know not anything. Now, let me just show you some quick texts on other verses that basically say the same thing. Psalm 146, verse 4 says that when a person dies, instantly his thoughts cease. So they're not aware of anything that's going on. Psalm 115, verse 17 says, the dead go down into silence. And here's one more. Psalm 6, verse 5 says, in death there is no remembrance of thee. In the grave, who shall give thee thanks? So once again, all these verses are basically saying the same thing, that when a person dies, there's no thought, there's no knowledge, there's no thinking. They're in silence. Now, notice Psalm 13. Let's go back to Psalm 13, and I want to show you another concept about the subject of death. Psalm 13, verse 3, and in just a little bit, we're going to go to the New Testament and see what Jesus says. Psalm 13, the third verse, 13:3. Here is David here talking, and this is what David, he's praying a prayer. And David says, consider and hear me, O Lord my God, lighten my eyes. Please enlighten my eyes, Lord, lest I sleep the sleep of what? The sleep of death. Right now, here the Bible introduces an idea that death is just like going to sleep. Now, this idea is mentioned many times in the Bible. It's not just in the Old Testament, it's also in the New. I'll show you a few quick texts that you can look up. We just don't have time to look up them all. I hope I don't give you scriptural indigestion tonight, but I've got to prove my point, because what I'm saying is not what is commonly believed around the world. And yet, this really is what the Bible teaches. So here's one text. This is from Acts 7, verse 60. It talks about Stephen. Stephen preached a rather unpopular sermon a long time ago, and he got killed for it. I hope that never happens to me. Not trying to give anybody any ideas. And so the Bible says after he was stoned, then the scripture says he fell asleep. In other words, he was dead. Here's another text, and this is 1 Corinthians 15, verse 6. Paul said, during his time, many people who actually saw the resurrected Jesus were still alive, but many of them also had fallen asleep. In other words, they were dead. 1 Thessalonians 4:14, Paul talks about those who sleep in Jesus. And here's one more quick one, 1 Corinthians 15, verse 51 and 52, and we'll look this one up before the meeting is over. Paul says, we shall not all sleep, referring to dying, but we will all be changed. Thank the Lord. And then he said, the dead shall be raised and we shall be changed. So it's all over the Old Testament. It's all over the New Testament. The Bible says very, very clearly that death is just like going to sleep. Now, let me just make a couple of points about this. Sleep is actually a comforting idea. Sometimes it takes a while a person to get to sleep. Sometimes after my meetings, you know, I just get so excited about these subjects and it takes me a while. But when I finally am out, you know, it's a nice sleep. The idea of sleep is a comforting thought. When you're asleep, you're not in pain, are you? You're not suffering. It's just a sort of a peaceful state. Another thought about sleep is when a person is truly asleep, they have no idea what's going on around them, just like when they're blacked out. No idea. Now, if you question that, just look around. Let's see if we can find anybody out there that's asleep tonight. Let me see. Anybody out there? I don't see anybody. Sometimes I'll see a little child sound asleep, and I'll just use that little boy or little girl to illustrate my point. If a person was sleeping tonight during this sermon, they would have no idea what I was saying. Isn't that right? When you're asleep, you don't know what's going on. That's very, very clear. Very clear. Now, the big question, really, the biblical question, is not are people asleep or not, but the big question is, will they ever wake up? Let's go to Daniel chapter 12, verse 2. Daniel chapter 12, verse 2. This is clearly talking about the end of the world, and it's talking about the subject of death and resurrection. Daniel 12, verse 2, the Bible says, many of them that sleep, they're sleeping, and where are they sleeping? Scripture says, in the dust. Now, this is referring to people that have died. Many of them that sleep in the dust of the earth, they will awake, some to everlasting life, and some to shame and everlasting contempt. So this verse is talking about resurrection morning at the end of the world, and Daniel says the people that are sleeping are going to wake up, some to everlasting life, that's a good resurrection, and others to the wrong resurrection, to shame and everlasting contempt. And we'll study more later on, especially in our next meeting about the 1,000 years, about these two great resurrections. But here it's very clear. People are sleeping and then they're waking up. Now, another point is that you can't be doing both at the same time. You're either asleep or you're awake. You can't be asleep and awake at the same time. It's impossible. Just like Genesis says about Adam, he was alive and then he was dead. We cannot be in two states at the same time. Now, another thought on this is that when a person finally does go to sleep, when they awake, they are not aware at all of the passage of time. A person can go to bed tonight, and then it just seems like, you know, too bad. The next thing you know, the alarm clock's going off, and it's time to get up. Now, you're not aware of the passage of time, are you? Unless you got up during the night. But once you're asleep, the next thing you know, you're awake. No passage of time. And if a person died, you know, 100 years ago, 1,000 years ago, really, for as far as they know, the next thing they know, it's resurrection morning. And if they're a believer, then they're with Jesus Christ. That's their next thought. They're not aware of any passage of time. It's just instant to them. And I'll show you another verse on this in just a little while. Okay, let's go to John chapter 5. John 5, verse 28 and 29. The big question is, what did Jesus Christ really teach about this subject? And we can look at it in the Old Testament, but what about the New Testament? What did Jesus say? These two verses are very, very important. John chapter 5, verse 28 and 29. Okay, these are the words of Christ himself. Jesus said, "Marvel not at this." Don't be amazed. Don't fall backwards. Don't be so shocked that you can't think straight. Jesus said, "Marvel not at this. For the hour is coming," he said, yes, it's coming sometime in the future, "in the which all that are in their graves shall hear his voice," the voice of the Son of God, "and they shall come forth," Jesus said. They'll come forth out of the graves. "They that have done good unto the resurrection of life, and they that have done evil unto the resurrection of damnation." So here we have Jesus Christ plainly talking about two resurrections. There's the good resurrection and there's the bad resurrection. So here Jesus Christ plainly teaches the truth of the resurrection.
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0: We're on a journey to a full life each day at this time here on Radio 74 The Answer with Dr. Maria Esther Roybal Hazen, Dr. Esther. I'm Ron Myers. Hello, Dr. Esther. What is on your heart today?
1: Today, I'm going to do something more fun to help you de-stress.
0: I'm looking forward to that.
1: Okay. All right. Well, first of all, let me just tell you that there are some hormones that help you have a good time. If you could just press a button like doorbell and somebody comes to the door and opens it, or you press a button at the soda machine.
0: I do. It's right here in my elbow. It's called a funny bone.
1: You press it.
0: I begin to laugh.
1: I'm pressing, and it makes
0: you
1: laugh.
0: It works every time.
1: Mm-hmm. Well, yeah, I do have some funny spots too. You know, if people
0: Yes. But humor, good laughter is really the stressor, isn't it?
1: Yes. And so what I want to talk about is the endorphins, the hormones that the body releases that help you de-stress. One of them is oxytocin. Oxytocin lowers your blood pressure, but more importantly, the reason that it alleviates anxiety and stress, it's the hormone that enhances feelings of trust and bonding. And a lot of times we feel stressed because we feel depressed and lonely. But if you could just get that oxytocin released and feel good.
0: Where's the switch?
1: Aha, where's the switch? Okay.
0: I need some now.
1: Okay. I would say open your mouth.
0: Yes.
1: And say, Well, if you'd be looking at a mirror, you would see that in the back of your throat, there is a little piece of tissue hanging down. It's called a uvula. Well, that and the back of your throat is innervated by a 10th cranial nerve called the vagus nerve. If you get that whole area vibrating, it's going to stimulate that nerve, and it's going to stimulate the release of endorphins and oxytocin.
0: So this is why some people talk so much, is to be happy. Others eat, particularly chocolate.
1: Well, laughing stimulates that whole oropharynx area.
0: Ah, gotcha.
1: Laughing does. And so does singing. Singing not only helps your tissues vibrate, and singing, you know, at about above 90 decibels, but laughing, in addition to stimulating that part of your throat, it makes your tissues jiggle and vibrate.
0: Just vibrate. You just wiggle and jiggle and giggle.
1: Yes. So I'm going to put you on the spot.
0: Oh.
1: I want you to tell us a joke.
0: A joke.
1: I honestly am bad at humor. I can take a funny joke and just sort of take all the fizz out of it. But tell us that joke about the landing the airplane, because you're a pilot. And
0: the landing at the airplane?
1: Yes. The runway joke.
0: Oh, yes, that one.
1: Yes.
0: Well, it was a couple of pilots, and they were from a third world country. But they were good pilots, no problem. They were flying a jumbo jet, and they came in for a landing at an airport, and they

0: 7. Ah, because 7, 8, 9.
1: Well, that's
0: those are kids' jokes, but they're kind of funny.
1: Yeah. Okay. Well, whatever it is that makes you laugh, just remember that laughter is a powerful antidote to stress and to pain and to conflict. Nothing works better than just bringing out a good laugh out of you. I'm going to give you another button to release oxytocin.
0: Okay.
1: Everybody should love this. I love this. Hugging.
0: Oh.
1: Giving people hugs. Ever wonder why cultures have hugging as a greeting?
0: That's a very American thing, as opposed to the Europeans who, you don't hug people, but there you kiss them on the cheeks. It's sort of a close, there's something it must be about the magnetic aura around people.
1: Yes, why? Well, I've just recently come to France, and here in France, people kiss. Everybody. And in this particular part of France, which is near Geneva, Switzerland, people have to kiss 3 times.
0: But not on the lips. This is on the cheeks. You
1: yeah, but you're still close enough.
0: Rub your cheeks together.
1: Can you
0: imagine? Make the little noise.
1: Rubbing your cheeks together. I mean, you know, you come that close to somebody. Well, this oxytocin is a type of neuropeptide that is released into our system by the pituitary gland in our brain. Mm-hmm. And when we make human contact, such as hugging or rubbing cheeks or cuddling, we get a higher content of oxytocin, and then it lowers our blood pressure.
0: Huh.
1: This oxytocin also relieves pain. It can take headaches away. It can take cramps away. Because it does help you have more trust, it can help you bond with a group of people so that you're not going to be all lonely. It lowers that cortisol in your system, and that is going to reduce stress because of aging. It can be for a bad mood. It can be because of poor digestion. For so many things, oxytocin is going to help that. Oxytocin is also good to reduce inflammation. The British Heart Foundation says in a recent study on hugging, research findings that show support, a hug can help heart health, especially in a woman. The release of oxytocin also promotes dopamine, and this triggers our pleasure reward system in our brain. This pleasurable or happy feeling that we get helps us to trust a person that we hug, and the next time it's easier.
0: You know,
1: and
0: you
1: so
0: wonder,
1: that makes us stick close to our friends.
0: You wonder why they don't do that at the United Nations in all these warring countries. Just get together and have a big hugging party
1: together
0: and solve all the problems of the world.
1: Yes.
0: Not a bad idea, come to think of it.
1: Well, here's another thing that can help you de-stress. Water. Being near water, near flowing water. Have you ever noticed if you're near a fountain with that bubbling water, your mood might improve? Or being by the river, you calm down, or by a lake, or by the ocean?
0: Humans are attracted to water. Highest populations are along seasides or by rivers. Towns were often built historically along rivers for communications reasons. It must be something you feel good about when you're by water.
1: Yes, we are made with energy flowing through us on the basis of neurochemical transmission. We're made out of ions, and ions have negative electrical charges. Our whole body, because of all of these charges, we end up having an electromagnetic aura around us that is supposed to be charged. But as we worry, as we stress out, as we use substances in our body, neurochemicals that we should have, our polarity changes. And when we go near running water, all this gets recharged. Water is made out of the molecule H2O, okay? Two hydrogens, which are little positives, and then the oxygen. And it's a dipole. It's positive on one side and electrical on the other side. And it's a very unstable molecule, and it has electrons running around. And when water is flowing, you have a flow of electrons. And if you've ever had physics and remember any of it, wherever there is a

0: flow of electrons perpendicular to that, 90 degrees from that, you're going to have an electromagnetic field. So when we enter an electromagnetic field, it recharges us. So that's why it's good to, when you're stressed out, you're tired, if you have the option of going home by walking by where there's flowing water, do it, because it's going to recharge you. And if you don't have that privilege, you know, you can always just jump in the shower. Body temperature water flowing out of the shower over your head and down all over your body is going to recharge you. And I said body temperature water because if you make it hot, it's going to vasodilate, you know, your vasculature. Then your heart's going to start pumping faster because the volume of blood returning to your heart is going to lower. If you make it cold, you're going to have vasoconstriction. So no, body temperature.
1: But I take showers hot and then very cold at the end.
0: Oh, yeah.
1: Is that a bad thing?
0: Well, what you're doing, that's not necessarily a thing to relax you and to de-stress you. That's the thing to get you going. That's, you know, to really...
1: It does wake you up in the morning.
0: that's what that's for. But at the end of the day, when you've already been going at full speed all day long and you want to de-stress and
1: just
0: relax...
1: Just a lukewarm shower. Okay.
0: Yes. You know what the body temperature that is right for you? When you can't feel the water, when you can't feel it cold, and when you can't feel it hot, it's because it's right at your body temperature. So get the water running, stick your hand, your arm there, your arm, not your hand, because your hands are used to a different temperature, but your forearm. And when you can't feel the temperature anymore, then that's right. You know, jump in the shower and recharge yourself.
1: Well, there's an idea to test each one of us next time we're in the shower. Thank you, Dr. Esther. Dr. Maria Esther Roybal-Hazen with today's Journey to a Full Life. We'll continue the journey tomorrow at the same time here on Radio 74, The Answer.

By September the 3rd, 1666, London was well and truly ablaze. The fire that started the day before in a bakery in Pudding Lane was out of control, and ultimately 373 acres of what was still a medieval city would burn to the ground. The old St. Paul's Cathedral was destroyed, which gave rise to the masterpiece that exists today, designed by Sir Christopher Wren. A key reason the fire got out of control was indecision on the part of the Lord Mayor. One way fires were contained back then was by pulling down houses that were in the path of the fire, creating fire breaks essentially. But the Lord Mayor wilted in the face of the emergency and failed to take the steps he should have taken to ensure the safety of the people and their homes. There are times you have to do what you have to do. Jesus said in Matthew 5:30, "If your right hand causes you to sin, cut it off and cast it from you. For it's more profitable for you that one of your members perish than for your whole body to be cast into hell." He's certainly not asking people to mutilate themselves. What he is saying is that it's better to take drastic action, even if it means you suffer some kind of loss, in order to prevent the spirit of sin from doing untold damage in your life. Eternity is so important, Jesus is saying, that losing a hand would be preferable to losing eternal life, which tells you about the destructive nature of sin. You're better off without it, whatever it costs you to get rid of it. You might have to make some tough decisions, but it's better to do so than to suffer the consequences of letting sin burn out of control. So don't do what the Lord Mayor did and dilly-dally. Don't get caught in indecision. You see sin that has to go, be decisive and get rid of it by the grace of God. John Bradshaw, It Is Written.

0: It is the best-selling book in history. No volume ever written has been more loved and quoted. And its words, sometimes simple and sometimes mysterious, should always be studied carefully. It is the Bible, the Word of God. 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
1: Hello, friends. Welcome to Amazing Facts Bible Answers Live. Would you like to hear an amazing fact? Saddam Hussein, the infamous former dictator of Iraq, became obsessed with the ancient Babylonian ruler Nebuchadnezzar, who had conquered Israel and current-day Iran. Saddam saw himself as a modern reincarnation of Nebuchadnezzar, who would unite the Arab world and restore the ancient empire of Babylon. But a Hebrew prophecy in Isaiah 13 clearly states ancient Babylon would never be rebuilt. Seeking to prove the Jewish prediction wrong, in 1986, Saddam spent millions to reconstruct the old site of Babylon. His delusions came to an end with his capture following the Gulf War and eventual execution in 2006. Now the ghostly shell of his immense palace on a hill above the ruins of Babylon and the abandoned construction projects stand as a ghostly reminder that God's prophecies never fail. Well, and I've heard some stories, Pastor Ross, about the great lengths he went to try to reestablish himself as the ancient ruler of Babylon. He had pictures of him and Nebuchadnezzar everywhere, and he was riding in an imitation chariot of Nebuchadnezzar and tried to portray himself. In reincarnation, it wouldn't make sense with Islam theology, but he was kind of fantasizing, and he hated Israel so much that he thought, I can disprove the prophecy. I'll rebuild the ancient city. Construction stopped twice during the two Gulf Wars, and then ultimately came to an end. And I've heard that it either just happened or will happen soon that UNESCO is going to declare the ruins of Babylon a historic site so it can never be rebuilt. Just going to show that God's prophecy in Isaiah 13, it'll never be rebuilt, it'll never be inhabited, could not be overthrown.
2: You know, it's interesting, Pastor Doug, when you look at the Bible, you sometimes the Old Testament is being described as the story of two cities. On the one end, you have Jerusalem representing, you know, God's dwelling place and the truth and way of salvation. And then you've got the opposite of that being Babylon. Mm-hmm. And of course, historically, you had the Babylonians that conquered and destroyed Jerusalem and took the Jews captive. But then God's people came out of Babylon and rebuilt the temple in Jerusalem. So that same theme of Babylon and Jerusalem kind of follows all the way, not only in the Old Testament, but we even see some of that in the New Testament. The New Testament, you've got a whole chapter talking about a woman this time, and her name is Babylon.
1: Yeah. Babylon's actually mentioned, I think, six times in the book of Revelation. And chapter 17 pretty clearly identifies who Babylon is. It's interesting that even in the New Testament times, the apostles use the word Babylon to kind of refer to Rome, because the Romans were occupying Israel like the Babylonians had once done. And well, I better not say too much, because we've got a free offer that's going to tell people about who is Babylon in the book of Revelation.
2: That's right. We've got a book called The Scarlet Woman. And the reason we have that title, it's because you read the description in Revelation 17, this woman, Babylon, she's dressed in scarlet. And we'll be happy to send that to anyone who calls and asks. That is the free offer for this evening called The Scarlet Woman. The number to call is 800-835-6747. You can ask for that by name, The Scarlet Woman, or dial #250. Say Bible Answers Live and then ask for that free offer. And we'll send you a digital download. So two ways that you're going to be able to receive that offer. And I hope you take advantage of it. It's a great read. It's an important study because part of the three angels' messages, God's last warning message, talks about Babylon being fallen. So understanding who Babylon is, what it represents, that's an important truth.
1: And yeah, it's amazing that I still run into some Christian pastors that say, oh yeah, ancient Babylon's going to be rebuilt. They're totally missing not only the prophecy in Isaiah that said it would not be, but what Revelation's really talking about. So you owe it to yourself, friends, to pick up this study guide. You'll be blessed.
2: All right. Well, before we go to the phone lines, as we always do, let's start with prayer. Mm-hmm. Dear Father, we thank you once again that we have this time to open up your word and study. And Father, we always want to ask your blessing upon this program. Wherever the people might be who are listening, we just pray, Lord, that you guide them and be with us here in the studio as you search the scriptures to find a clearer understanding of Bible truth. For we ask this in Jesus' name. Amen.
1: Amen.
2: We're going to go to the phone lines. We've got Elijah listening in Arizona, and he has a question about the judgment. Elijah, welcome to the program.
3: Yes. My question was, when if you do something and you repent and you never do it again and ask God for forgiveness, at the time of judgment, will God show it to everyone?
1: No. If you've repented of your sins and you've asked God to forgive you, the Bible tells us that he takes our sins and he casts them into the depths of the sea. I'm trying to remember that verse. I used to know it by heart. But if they're not repented of, you can read in Luke 12:3, wherefore whatever you have spoken in the dark will be heard in the light, and what you've spoken in the ear in inner rooms will be proclaimed from the housetops. So the Lord basically says, you know, everything's going to be made manifest and open to the eyes of whom we have to do. But if our sins are forgiven, they're under the blood, he buries them in the depths of the sea, and he doesn't remember them anymore. He forgives and forgets our sins, so to speak.
2: Yeah, Micah 7:19.
1: Thank you.
2: Is the verse you're referring to there. All right, thank you. Next caller that we have is Gary, and he's got a question related to Revelation. Gary, welcome to the program.
4: Thank you. In Revelation 8:7, it says, the world will end by fire and hail. So we're seeing a lot of weather events that have that come true. Are we in tribulation, or are we just in perilous times?
1: Yeah, well, I certainly do believe, Gary, that we are seeing an acceleration of natural disasters. I've actually got a chart where insurance companies, of course, they make their money on insuring against disasters. They show that all different kinds of disasters seem to be on the increase. Now, of course, you know, they're blaming global warming for that and other things. But I don't think we're in the great time of trouble, because that's when the seven last plagues fall. I think we're in a time that's leading up to what you call the small time of trouble. You know, Jesus said there's going to be wars, rumors of wars, earthquakes in different places. But the end isn't yet. And so these things accelerate like labor pains get closer together before a woman has a baby. You see greater frequency, greater intensity. That's where we're at now.
2: You know, Luke 21:25, Jesus talking about end time events, he says there'll be signs in the sun and the moon and the stars and on the earth, distress of nations with perplexity. And then it adds this, the sea and the waves roaring. Mm-hmm. Kind of gives the idea of an increase of storms or increase of, you know, weather issues. And yeah, as we get close to the end, it seems that we see more of that. All right. Thank you, Gary. We've got Karen in Nebraska, and she's got a question about Melchizedek. Karen, welcome to the program.
5: Hi, thank you. I'm studying Hebrews, mm-hmm. and I'm having a hard time with chapter 7. Okay, I understand it's about the priesthood, and it's talking about the order of Melchizedek and the order of Aaron and the law and the covenant. But I thought we didn't know even know who Melchizedek is. How does that fit in here in chapter 7?
1: I think Paul, we believe, wrote Hebrews. Paul is showing that Melchizedek, who appears in the Old Testament, is an allegory of Christ. You know, most of the priests came from the tribe of Aaron. But Paul is saying there were some priests of God that didn't come from Israel at all, such as Melchizedek. When you look in the Old Testament, it says four or five interesting things about Melchizedek. First of all, it doesn't say where he came from. We know he was a king of Salem that later became known as Jerusalem, which means city of peace. And Jesus is our king of peace of the New Jerusalem. It says the word Melchizedek means king of righteousness. Jesus is our king of righteousness. He brought Abraham bread and wine, and Jesus made the covenant with the bread and the wine with the disciples. And so there's a lot of analogies of Melchizedek, who is a king and a priest. Jesus is our high priest and our king. So Paul is showing that he was a type of Christ who is without beginning or end. There, we don't know what happened to Melchizedek. He appears and disappears in the Bible. We don't know his genealogy. So that's why Paul is saying all that.
2: Mm-hmm. He's also laying the foundation that Christ's priesthood, his heavenly ministry, is superior to that of the Levitical priesthood. Mm-hmm. Because obviously Jesus didn't come through the tribe of Levi. He came through the tribe of Judah. So right. Some have said, well, how can he be a priest if he's not part of the tribe of Levi? Paul is making the argument in Hebrews saying, well, he's actually part or a symbol. Melchizedek is a symbol or a type of Christ's priesthood, which is even greater than that of the Levitical priesthood because Abraham gave a tithe to Melchizedek.
1: Mm-hmm.
2: So that's his argument.
1: Yeah.
2: He's kind of portraying this high priestly ministry of Jesus far superior to that of the Hebrew or the Levitical priesthood.
1: You got a good series on Hebrews. I should let you answer that.
2: Oh, no, that's a good, you gave a good answer. That's a great study. It really is. All right. Thank you, Karen. We got Glenn listening in Ohio. Question about Acts chapter 2. Glenn, welcome to the program.
6: Good evening, and thank you very much for taking my call.
1: Yeah.
6: Now, historically, Christianity is not a religion that was practiced till about four centuries after the apostles. If that's the case, what doctrine did the apostles adhere to in Acts 2:42? Then, if the statement about the history of Christianity is not true, when did Christianity come on the scene, and where did the name come from?
1: Well, it tells us they first called them Christians. It's right in the Bible, in the book of Acts, it says they first called them Christians in Antioch. So that's back in the days of the apostles. So I'm not sure where you heard that the religion of Christianity did not begin until four centuries after Christ. The organized Catholic Church may not have begun until that point, but Christianity began in the Old Testament.
2: And that verse you're talking about, Pastor, like Acts chapter 11, verse 26, where it says, as you mentioned, in Antioch, the believers were called Christians.
1: Mm-hmm.
2: So that's kind of the origin of the name. And of course, the early church, for the first 100 years, they were taught by the apostles who were taught by Christ directly.
1: Right.
2: So the church was growing, it was evangelistic, they were faithful to the word. It wasn't until the legalization of Christianity in 313 and the rise of the papal power of the Catholic Church that we begin to see some compromise taking place.
1: Yeah.
2: Where the church began to wander away from the simple truths of the Bible.
1: Church was organized, even in Acts chapter 6, they're appointing deacons, and then they're having, Paul is appointing elders.
2: And they had a council in Jerusalem?
1: Yeah. So they didn't maybe have a big Vatican, but mm-hmm. they certainly were an organized religion at that point.
2: Okay. Thank you, Glenn.
1: Good question, Glenn.
2: We've got Nicole listening in Michigan, and she's asking about the Day of Atonement. Nicole, welcome to the program.
7: Hi, good evening. How are you?
1: Good. How are you?
7: Good. My question is, when Babylon came and destroyed Jerusalem, the sanctuary,
1: mm-hmm.
7: The ark was taken and hidden. So when Nehemiah and Ezra went back to rebuild the city, and they started to perform the various ceremonies, mainly the Day of Atonement. How are they keeping the Day of Atonement if the Ark of the Covenant was not in the most holy place?
1: Good question. And, you know, all I have on that is speculation, and I've never read anything definitive. But you're right. The real Ark, the original Ark that was made during the time of Moses, captured once by the Philistines, recovered. Then when Nebuchadnezzar came and besieged the city, it was hidden somewhere, and it's probably still hidden there. No, Solomon did not give it to the Queen of Sheba, as our Ethiopian friends say, because it appears again later during the time of King Josiah. But as near as we can tell, when they rebuilt the temple, they put some facsimile of the ark in there so that the priest could put blood on it during the Day of Atonement. But they were hoping that God would restore to them the place of the original ark. So I don't think they ever made a copy of it. At least I don't see any record of that. But they put, I think, some kind of facsimile of it with a golden horn so they could put the blood on it.
2: Right. Of course, what made the Ark of the Covenant so special was the law written by the finger of God on the tables of stone inside the ark.
1: Right.
2: That could never be reproduced. So they had, like you say, maybe a box of some kind or something to kind of represent where it stood in the most holy place.
1: Yep.
2: Okay, thanks, Nicole. Good question. We got Dana listening in New York, and she's calling about, what does the Bible say about praise dancing? Dana, welcome to the program.
8: Yes, hi. How are you all doing?
1: Doing very well, thank you.
8: All right, God bless you both. So my question is, what do you think about modern praise dancing, where some churches may have an individual or group, mostly females, dressed in a long dress of some sort, and then they perform different bodily movements to a gospel song? What do you think about that form of worship, and is it biblical?
1: Well, you're asking, is it biblical? There's only three or four examples of dancing. Now, the word dance is mentioned more than three or four times, but you've got, of course, where David danced before the ark. That was not in the temple or on the Sabbath day. He's bringing the ark up to the house of God. Then you have when the women came out following a victory, like when David and Saul beat the Philistines, the women came out and sang songs, and that was customary that they'd go out and greet and celebrate a victory. When Miriam led the women after crossing the Red Sea because of the victory over the Egyptians, they would sing. The women only dance with women. This is not happening in the sanctuary. The ones who led out in praise and music in the sanctuary were typically the Levites and the sons of Asaph, which were, I think, Levites, if I'm not mistaken. They were the musicians. I was reading about that this week in 1 Chronicles, I think 25. But I don't see any example of women dancing or recreating songs in the temple on the Sabbath.
2: And the type of dancing, as you mentioned, Pastor Doug, is very different even from what we see today in some churches. Even today, if you go to Israel and you go to the Wailing Wall, even on Friday evening or on the Sabbath, you'll have two groups. You have the men on the one side, you have the woman on the other side, and they usually form a circle. And they'll sing and they'll move around in a circle. That's a little different than having four or five people standing on the stage, you know, waving a banner or moving around to music with a scarf or something. It was a totally different type of celebration.
1: Yeah. Yeah, the focus in Israel at the Wailing Wall, of course, that's not even in the temple. That's right on the wall outside. The focus there was really just to welcome the Sabbath, and they usually were singing some kind of a biblical song. It was usually repeating some biblical promise or song. Yeah, I've seen this before. I know just what you're talking about, and I just couldn't picture that happening in the synagogue of Jesus. Anyway, thanks. Appreciate your question.
2: All right, next caller that we have is Junith, listening in Nevada, and she's asking about Hagar. Junith, welcome to the program.
9: Hi, hello.
1: Hi.
9: Hello, and good evening to both of you. Thanks for taking my call. My question is, what could have happened that Hagar and Abraham did not have Ishmael?
1: Okay, well, if Ishmael was not in the picture, if Sarah did not encourage Abraham to use Hagar as a surrogate, I guess it was more than a surrogate, a concubine, then Isaac would have been born, and a lot of the problems that are in the world today between the descendants of Ishmael and the descendants of Isaac would probably not be happening. If you're asking, what if Hagar did not have a child? Well, then again, it would probably be a non-event. Eventually, Sarah would have. So whenever you say, what if, you start to speculate, and you can go wild trying to speculate how God would have orchestrated things, because you really don't know.
2: Mm-hmm.
1: People say, what would have happened if Eve ate the fruit and Adam didn't? You ever heard that one?
2: Mm-hmm.
1: Yeah. So I don't even try to answer that. I guess you'll lose every time.
2: We don't know. All right. Well, thank you, Junith. We've got Julie in South Dakota. She's got a question about the close of probation. Julie, welcome to the program.
10: Well, thank you. Appreciate you taking my call. I was wondering if there's a correlation between the closing of probation with God shutting the door to Noah's Ark 7 days prior to the rain, because I was thinking maybe like 7 years prior to Jesus returning that God would, you know, close the door to salvation and we could no longer be saved during those 7 years.
1: Well, is there a correlation? There is, in the sense that life went on outside the ark for a period of time, even after their destiny was sealed. I don't think the 7 days of Noah, because it's not a prophecy, are representing 7 years. For one thing, can you imagine what the world would look like after 1 year of the oceans and fresh water being blood and men being scorched with great heat and people suffering with a noisome sore? I think the time for the seven plagues is going to be more like the time of the 10 plagues that fell on Egypt. When you track that, it probably happened within a period of about a month and a half. It came in quick order, like the plagues that fell on Job. It seemed like they came rather quickly, lasted a few weeks. And so I don't see the seven last plagues when probation closes. There's really no purpose in God allowing the world to suffer for 7 years with the righteous still here, surrounded with that misery. They can't be lost. There's no benefit. No one's being converted.
2: Yeah, we do have a verse on that also, Revelation chapter 18, verse 8. Mm-hmm. Easy verse to remember. It's talking about the plagues, so that we know the plagues come after probation closes. It says, therefore, a plague, speaking of Babylon, will come in one day, death and mourning and famine, and she shall be utterly burned with fire. So the Bible seems to indicate that, yes, once probation closes and the plagues begin to fall, once the plagues start falling, it's about the period of a year. Yeah. And if you look at the makeup of the plagues, like you say, the earth probably can't keep going much longer if all of this, you know, the plagues are falling. And like you say, the sea's turning to blood, the fresh water's turning to blood. There's famine, you know, the intense heat, fires. So, all right, hopefully that helps.
1: Thank you.
2: Next caller that we have is Wade in Minnesota. Wade, welcome to the program. You have a question about 2 Thessalonians.
11: Yeah, thank you. Yeah, I'm trying to figure out who the he is in 2 Thessalonians 2:7 and when that verse will be fulfilled.
1: Yeah, well, let's read this for our friends that are listening. Speaking of, we believe, the Antichrist power, it says, for the mystery of lawlessness is already at work. He who now restrains will do so until he is taken out of the way. So he is capital H. The Holy Spirit is going to restrain the work of the devil, the lawless one. So you're wondering about the he there who does the restraining? I believe that's the Spirit. Is that your understanding?
11: Yes.
1: Yeah.
2: Yeah.
11: Yeah.
1: Yeah. So the Holy Spirit is restraining. And you can read in the days of Noah, when wickedness increased in the earth, God's Spirit was restraining. It says, my Spirit will not always strive with men. There'll come a day when once again the Spirit will be withdrawn and no longer strive with people. And then kind of demons have free reign at that point, and it's going to get pretty hairy, scary on the world at that time.
2: All right.
1: Thank you.
2: Next caller that we have is Ryan in New Mexico. Ryan, welcome to the program.
12: Hello, how y'all doing today?
1: Doing good. Thank you for calling.
12: My question is, isn't the seven-day cycle have Babylonian roots that started from, it would be sun worship?
1: All right, well, let's talk about that. It is true the Babylonians also recognize a seven-day week. Most of the world, well, everyone in the world recognizes a seven-day week now. The Babylonians, they worship the sun on the first day of the week. And then Egypt also, the sun was the principal god of worship with the Greeks and the Romans. It was Apollo, Jupiter. And that's why you get the word Sunday. So in that sense, the Sunday part of the Babylonian worship trickled down through other empires. And when we were talking about Babylon earlier, not only was there a war between Israel and Babylon, but you go back to the Tower of Babel, and you can see two camps actually split way back then. But the weekly cycle begins in Genesis, where God creates the world in 6 days, and then he creates another day as a day of rest that we call the seventh day and the Sabbath. That didn't come from the Babylonians. That, the Bible tells us, that goes all the way back to the beginning.
2: And it's not just the sun god that was worshipped, you know, for one day during the week. Of course, you have Monday, which is connected with the moon god, and so you know, all of these pagan traditions and cultures, they would look to the heavens and they'd see these different planets and they would name them a god and they'd worship them on a specific day. But what's amazing is that they also followed a seven-day week,
1: yep,
2: a seven-day cycle. And there's nothing in the natural realm, you know, it's not because the earth is spinning on its, you know, axis, or it's going around the sun or the moon. All of, you know, you talk about years and you've got months and you've got days. We can see something in nature. But when it comes to the seven-day week, the only evidence for that, or the only reason for that, is back in Genesis chapter 1.
1: Yep, absolutely. Well, thank you. Appreciate that. Maybe we have time for another call before our break.
2: All right, we've got James listening in Texas. James, welcome to the program.
13: Yes, sir. Hi. Thank you for taking my call tonight.
1: Uh-huh.
13: My question is, Does God have a sin, like in, I've read in Exodus chapter 20, verses 3 through 5, where it does say, even God says himself that he is a jealous God, but ain't jealousy a sin?
1: Good question. Yeah, God says I'm a jealous God, and this is an emotion that is appropriate if a man is married, he loves his wife, and he feels no protection or possessiveness if someone is infringing on the relationship. That is unnatural. When God says he's a jealous God, it means he loves us, and he's not willing to share that love with another god or an idol. That is normal. That is healthy. And so some people are obsessed with inappropriate jealousy. They're just not trusting their spouse when there's no reason for distrust. That's inappropriate. So we think about a person who's, you know, jealous that someone else is prospering. That's inappropriate. But the biblical jealousy that you would have in a love relationship is normal and acceptable. This is what God is talking about.
2: Okay, very good. Well, I'm looking at the clock, Pastor Doug. We've got 20 seconds before we're going to take a break. Of course, the program's not over. We're just halfway through.
1: Best is yet to come.
2: That's right.
1: Don't
2: so,
1: go
2: friends,
1: away,
2: stand by. We'll be call your friends. Tell them, you know, we've still got a half an hour to answer your Bible questions, and we will be back in just a few moments. We'll take a break and then answer more Bible questions.
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1: We are back. 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And we're just so thankful that we could be studying the Word with you. My name is Doug Batchelor.
2: My name is John Ross, and we've got Jay in Canada that is standing by with a question about 1 Timothy chapter 2. Jay, welcome to the program.
14: Yeah, so my question is for that verse. It says, I do not permit a woman to teach or to have authority over a man. She must remain silent. My question is that just for the culture of the day, or is that still applied today, maybe only in the church, or just applied today in general?
1: No, I think that generally speaking, in spiritual matters, Paul's not saying that, you know, in a marriage there are areas in domestic life where women are in charge. You know, Karen and I have a good working relationship. There are certain things that she does and certain things that I do, and she is the chief of certain areas. But when it comes to being the priest of the family, spiritual leader, and the church is an extension, church is a combination of families, men are supposed to be the spiritual leaders in their households. Now, in the case where a woman becomes a believer and she's married to an unbeliever, she will need to take the lead on teaching the children the Word. But in a regular Christian family, the man should be taking the lead. And you only see men offering sacrifice and fulfilling the priestly functions in the Bible. So there is a distinction in roles. But does that mean a woman can never speak in the church? No, because we have examples in the Bible where women did speak. But it's talking about having teaching of the authority. The final authority was to rest with the men.
2: Also, if you read on a little further in the chapter, Paul talks about having all things done decently and in order. It appears that there were some issues that were being addressed, especially in the church of Corinth, where there was a little bit of chaos from time to time, it seems, in the church, where people were talking over other people and there was too much noise, and perhaps the woman in the group in the church were calling down to their men who were sitting in a different area, and Paul is saying, no, let's keep reverent, let's do everything decent and in order, and you know, this is not the time to talk back and forth during the service.
1: I know it probably surprises people. You and I have traveled a lot. We've been in churches where, in the Middle East, in India, the men and women do not sit together. And the object, they're figuring, you know, keep your mind pure, so they separate them. And women in Corinth were maybe calling across the aisle, so to speak, mm-hmm. or up to the balcony, and asking their husbands questions, kind of embarrassing their husbands. And Paul said, talk at home. Don't do that here.
2: Yeah. In other words, they were calling down to their husband, did you hear that? Are you listening?
1: Yeah.
2: Pay attention. All right. Next caller that we have is Amanda in Nebraska. Amanda, welcome to the program.
15: Hello.
1: Hi. Thanks for calling.
15: Yeah, I just had a question on Leviticus 19:23-25. Do you have any idea what that significance could be?
1: Yeah, let me read that for our friends. When you come into the land and you've planted all kinds of trees for food, then you shall count their fruit as uncircumcised. 3 years it shall be uncircumcised to you, it shall not be eaten. But in the fourth year all the fruit shall be holy, a praise to the Lord. In the fifth year you may eat its fruit, and it may yield to you its increase. I am the Lord your God. That in particular? Or are you talking about I think that's the main one you're talking about. Is that right, Amanda?
15: Yeah. Mm-hmm.
1: Yeah, I know that
15: sounds... I'm just not sure what that could refer to.
1: Yeah, I know that may seem a little odd, but they're actually trees that start bearing fruit. They, just like a lot of creatures, they have a maturity where the fruit will be, I think, the best after a few years of bearing. If you strip a tree too much when it's young, it also might not survive. It's almost like it needs to grow a little bit, and then you're going to have the best fruit. There may be a spiritual analogy to that. Often the first fruits belong to the Lord when it came to animals giving birth. And so this may have been something where they said, you know, take the fruit, give it to the creatures, but it belongs to the Lord for the first few years.
2: And then actually the promise is it'll produce even more fruit.
1: Yeah.
2: And we know that if the plant has a chance to kind of, you know, those first few years, it's important. So there's practical reasons, but also it's a recognition that everything comes from God. He provides food mm-hmm. for us. He sustains us. So it's dual application, I think.
1: Yeah.
2: Dual meaning there. Thank you, Amanda. We've got Ellen listening in North Carolina, and she's got a question about the second commandment. Ellen, welcome to the program.
16: Oh, hi. Thank you so much, Pastor, for taking my call. I just have to thank you. My family has learned so much from this program. Thank you for this ministry. The second commandment, pretty basic, and I'm having trouble. I know Jesus said, you know, remember me, and he was a man. So, and also with, different teachings, and even in Sunday school for the children or Saturday school for the children, with kids' stories and pictures of Jesus, movies of Jesus, the Ten Commandments. Could you speak about that, please, in terms of what it says in Deuteronomy in the second commandment?
1: Yes, it's in both Deuteronomy and in Exodus where you find the Ten Commandments. And let me just read it for our friends. You'll not make for yourself a carved image, any likeness of anything in the heaven above, or that is in the earth beneath, or that is in the water under the earth. You shall not bow down yourself to them nor serve them. For I, the Lord your God, am a jealous God, visiting the iniquity of the fathers on the children unto the third and fourth generations of those that hate me, but showing mercy unto thousands of those who love me and keep my commandments. God did not want us making images of anything and worshiping it. This is not a complete or comprehensive prohibition about making any kind of a likeness of anything by itself. It's a do not make a likeness and bow down to it. Proof for that would be a little later you see in the Bible where God instructs Moses to make a bronze serpent of all things. Jesus even refers to that. They looked at it. And they lived. They were healed from the venom. When Solomon built the temple, he put this great big bronze bathtub that held the water for the priests to wash. It wasn't for them to climb in. It was on 12 oxen. Now, they weren't to pray to the oxen, and they all knew that. It was just ornamental. In the sanctuary, God told them that they were to engrave angels on the walls of the holy place and in the veil. So God wouldn't say, don't do this, don't make any kind of a likeness of anything, or you'll be killed. And then say, now don't forget to make images of cherubim on top of the ark. There are two angels on top of the ark. The key is we shouldn't pray to these things. Now there is a risk. You know, I think whenever we start making representations,

0: Karen in Russia. It's interesting, the Catholic Church prays to statues, but in the Orthodox Church, they pray to paintings. And we brought as gifts to Russia paintings from the Book of Revelation, because we were doing a Revelation seminar. When the pastors saw that, they kind of rolled their eyes thinking, what's happened to the American church? Because they tell their people, he said, these folks are going to pin that up on the wall and put a candle in front of it, and they're going to pray to this picture that you've got from the Book of Revelation. And I thought, oh man, I don't want to do anything to make anyone stumble. Mm-hmm. So you got to keep that in mind as well. You know, a lot of good Christian people might have a picture of Jesus or the Last Supper on the wall, and they don't pray to it. And it's not any kind of a relic. It's a piece of art. So there's a balance there. But if you have any doubts, do the safe thing.
1: Okay, thank you very much. Next caller that we have is Paul in Australia. And he has a question about John chapter 8, verse 56. Paul, welcome to the program.
2: Thank you. Thank you so much for answering my call. My question is John chapter 8, verse 56. Jesus said to the Jews, that is Abram, your father Abram, you see my day, I rejoice. So which means that is Abram in the heaven? Or it's not in the heaven. If in the heaven, why the Bible is not recorded? And if it's not in the heaven, why did Jesus say that?
0: Yeah, when Jesus said, Abraham saw my day and he rejoiced, your father Abraham rejoiced to see. That means he rejoiced looking forward to his day. When Abraham took his son up on the mountain and offered his only begotten son, he didn't quite complete the offering because an angel stopped him. God, I think, revealed to Abraham, I am going to give my son. And Abraham understood that God so loved the world, he would give his son. He saw, Abraham then saw on Mount Moriah, the day of Christ coming. He understood what the mission of Christ was, and he rejoiced. It doesn't mean Abraham was up in heaven looking down and rejoicing, because Abraham's dead. He's sleeping until the resurrection. So it says Abraham slept.
1: So one might say that Abraham saw it in vision, perhaps.
0: Yeah.
1: God revealed to him what was yet to come.
0: Yeah, yeah. Exactly.
1: Okay, very good. Well, thank you. Thanks, Paul. Hopefully that helps. We've got Joseph in Florida. And Joseph is asking a question about Matthew chapter 18. Joseph, welcome to the program.
3: Hi, thank you for taking my call.
0: Yeah.
3: The question I had was, when Peter had asked Jesus, how many times should I forgive my brother, and he said up to 7 times, thinking that that was, you know, the limit or the yeah. ultimate. And Jesus referred, 7 times 70. Was he reflecting to the 70-week prophecy, the 490-day-year prophecy of Daniel 9:24 that God had allotted to the Jewish nation to repent?
0: You know, that's very perceptive, because Daniel in chapter 9 is praying, and God had been so merciful with the nation. He's wondering how long, will you bear with your people? Because God answers and says 70 weeks are cut off for the nation. There would be 70 times 7, 490 years of mercy now. And you find 7's often associated with forgiveness. It says God cast 7 devils out of Mary Magdalene. A righteous man falls 7 times and rises again. Job says, he will deliver me in 6 times. Yes, 7, no evil will befall me. So the number 7 is often associated with perfect forgiveness, which is probably why Peter said 7 times. But Jesus said, no, 70 times 7. Now, God is not in heaven with a ledger that is counting how many times you sin, because all of us listening probably would have used up our 490 times a long time ago. He's basically saying that as long as we're willing to genuinely repent, he will forgive. So, beautiful thought. But I do think there's kind of an allusion there he's making.
1: That's right. Sort of there is a probationary time coming.
0: Yeah.
1: Yep, forgiveness does end at some point. All right, thank you. We've got Chelsea in Florida. Chelsea, welcome to Bible Answers Live.
4: Hi, good evening. How are
0: evening.
4: You both?
0: Good. Thanks for calling.
4: Great. So I basically had a question and just needed some advice for this. So my question is, how do I explain to other Christians of different denominational backgrounds basically the importance of studying biblical doctrines like the truth about hell, the second coming, and also if they've never been exposed to like the three angels message and the truth in Revelation, Like, for example, like if we're studying the truth.

0: about Hellfire, and then like maybe if someone says, well, these details don't really matter. It just matters if we all believe in Jesus Christ and that he's our savior, and that's it. We don't have
1: Yeah.
0: to really study the details. So how do I explain the importance of these doctrines to them?
1: Well, that's a great question. And I was exercising my mind about that just last week in visiting with some friends. And yeah, a lot of Christians will say, well, as long as we love the Lord. And it is true that love for God is premier. And there are going to be Christians from many faiths in heaven. But understanding doctrine affects our picture of God. For example, the unbiblical teaching that the wicked burn through ceaseless ages for the sins of one lifetime, it distorts the picture of God and makes him look like he is unjust and he enjoys watching his creatures suffer. There is a hell and there is a punishment, and people need to understand that. But the idea that zillions of years go by and they've never even begun burning is just a horrific thought when you think about it. And the Bible doesn't teach that. So understanding the truth about that doctrine actually sets you free. And Jesus said, the truth will set you free. So I would tell people that misunderstanding the particulars changes their ability to love God. They can love him more when they understand the truth.
2: And then also, I think it's important for us to realize that as we near the end of time, the truths that have been revealed in Scripture, and especially in prophecy, are extremely important to help us so we are not deceived. Because Jesus said in the last days, there'll be many false prophets and many false Christs, and they deceive many. So we need to test everything by the Word of God. And so understanding these important truths will be a safeguard to help us in the last days in particular. For example, before Jesus came the first time, yeah, people had different ideas. But if you didn't understand the nature of Christ's first coming, meaning that he was going to come as a savior, and you thought he was going to come as a conquering king, if you misunderstood how Christ was going to come, well, you very likely would reject him. So at the last days, understanding how Jesus will come and the scenes connected with that becomes very important, because we don't want to be set up by the devil impersonating the second coming of Jesus.
1: Good point. Yeah. The person, if not knowing the truth about that doctrine, can set them up for a major deception.
2: Absolutely.
1: Hope that helps. Thank you, Chelsea. A good point.
2: All right, we've got Jordan in Georgia. Jordan, welcome to the program.
3: I just had a question on how do I study the Bible, and like take notes and stuff like that.
1: That's a good question. Everyone does it a little different. I know Karen, when she's listening to a sermon, she's got a separate pad. She takes notes and she sticks them in her Bible, and her Bible it ends up being twice its original size because she's inserting papers all the time. Some people, when they're studying the Bible, I have a color-coded, it's like a pencil that's got three or four different colored crayons in it that I can click down, and I underline, and the different colors mean different things. So as I'm preaching, it helps me highlight. And then I take a pencil and I write in the margin a few words. So that helps me in my Bible study. We use Bible software. I use a program called Logos where I can actually make notes in the software that will reappear later. So I save my notes and you can copy them and back them up so you don't ever lose them. And so some people now are transferring a lot of their study to digital notes in Bible study. And that's actually, computers have accelerated my study ability 100 times from when I started.
2: You know, I've got a whole bunch of stuff on my computer, but the most important file that I've got on my computer are all of the sermon notes and the study notes over the years. I make sure I back that up on the cloud because I don't want to lose that. I like to study and I like to do cross-reference. I like to read commentaries on the different verses and then kind of condense it down to a central thought of what's the takeaway from that verse, so to speak. And then I like to keep that together. So find something that works and it'll enhance your Bible study.
1: Some people take more notes. Some people actually use a recorder. When I'm driving down the road, I have a tape recorder, an old-fashioned little handheld tape recorder, and I record thoughts that come to me because I know I'll forget by the time I get home.
2: All right, thank you. Next caller that we have is Cindy, and she is listening in Florida. Cindy, welcome to Bible Answers Live.
4: Thank you, pastors. I appreciate your ministry. I've been watching Pastor Ross on my YouTube on Sabbath School on Daniel and Pinnacles of Prophecy. I watched Pastor Batchelor. So my question in general is regarding Daniel and Revelation. Why did Christ in prophecy use like animals, the rams, the goat, the bear, earth, water, all those?
1: Right, the different symbols. Well, two things. One, he uses the symbols because most of the apocalyptic prophecies were written while God's people were captive under another nation. You had, for instance, Babylon had occupied the Jews when Daniel had his prophecies, and some of the prophecies talk about the fall of Babylon. So those things are couched in symbols. Babylon's a lion, for example. By the way, when they excavated Babylon, they found lions with wings on the walls, which is what they saw in vision. Then another thing to keep in mind is the Israelites were shepherds. It was a nation of shepherds to begin with. So when it's talking about the sheep and the goat that are fighting, those are clean animals. Then you get to the bear, the leopard, the lion. Those are unclean animals. There's actually meaning there as well. So, these common animals were used as symbols. And, in the Bible, a lamb, of course, a type of Christ. Water represented a multitude of people. Stormy waters represented times of trouble. These symbols are given other places. Jesus said that, I speak to you in parables that the wise will understand. He wants us to dig a little bit.
2: And of course, some of the things that are revealed in prophecy really had to do with kingdoms that were in power at the time. So, for example, if you go to the first century early Christian church, there are things revealed in Bible prophecy that probably those who were in power, had they clearly understood it, might have brought even more persecution. So it was couched in symbolism that the wise would understand it, those who are studying, but those who shouldn't know about it didn't understand it. And that was true all through the Middle Ages, through the Dark Ages.
1: Okay. Hope that helps a little.
2: All right. Next caller that we have is, let's see, we've got Janet in California. Janet, welcome to the program.
5: Hi. Yeah, my question is, so if you're saved and when you die, you go to heaven. And when people die, a lot of people say that, okay, they're in heaven now and they're with other loved ones or friends or whatever. But in the Bible, when it talks about Jesus coming back for his people, it says how the dead will go and then the living. So where are you really when you're dead?
1: Yeah, you're very perceptive. It's a lot of misunderstandings about this. You know, you read that passage in 2 Corinthians where it says to be absent from the body is to be present with the Lord. And for a believer, your next conscious thought when you die is the resurrection. But it hasn't happened yet. So the dead are not up there now roaming around looking down on us. The Bible tells us in Ecclesiastes chapter 9, the living know they'll die. The dead don't know anything. David says in Psalms, the dead do not praise the Lord. Hezekiah repeats something similar. Jesus said, our friend Lazarus is asleep. So when a person dies, they are sleeping a dreamless sleep with no consciousness of time. So for them, the next conscious thought, if they're saved, is the second coming. The trumpet blows. They come out of the graves. Right now, they are resting in peace. That's why you get that on the tombstones that used to say RIP, RIP, resting in peace. So until the resurrection, the judgment hasn't happened yet. So for the Lord to take people and put them in heaven or hell before the resurrection and before the judgment, and then pull them out again to judge them, wouldn't make any sense. What confuses people is they forget that God lives outside of time. For us in this world, the resurrection hasn't happened. People are asleep. The Bible says those that are in their graves will hear his voice and come forth. Where are they? They're in their graves until the resurrection. So we have a study guide. We can send a free copy of that to Janet and anyone who wants to know about that subject.
2: Yeah, just call the number 800-835-6747. And you can ask for the study guide. It's called Are the Dead Really Dead? We'll be happy to send it to anyone who calls and asks. That's 800-835-6747. You can also dial #250 on your smartphone, say Bible Answers Live, ask for the study guide, Are the Dead Really Dead? And we can send it to you digitally so you'll be able to read it right along. We also have a website called deathtruth.com that's filled with a lot of great studies and resources and sermons. So take a look at that. All right, thank you. Do we have Patty on the line? Patty in Idaho.
6: Hi, pastors.
1: Hi, how are you?
6: Good. I have a question. I think I'm really trying to gain some better understanding of God's character, my question. But Revelation 7, or 1:7, says, "He is coming with the clouds. Every eye will see him, even those who pierced him." And so my question is it, I guess I operate under the idea that those who pierced him are not saved, so they should be a part of the second resurrection after the millennium. But he does a special, or what seems to me a special resurrection for those, which I know God's character is perfect, but me as a human, when I read this, I can't help but think it's boastful.
1: Yeah. Well, I do believe that when the Lord comes, there is a special resurrection. Jesus said at his trial to the high priest, "Hereafter you will see the Son of Man coming in the clouds of glory on the right hand of power." So there will be some who are raised that actually see that. And it's like a special resurrection. It's an exception.
2: But it's also just in response to the demand. They wanted evidence. Mm-hmm. They said, "Are you the Christ?" And they kept pushing him. And finally Jesus said, "Well, if you want evidence, you'll get it. You'll see me coming in the clouds of glory."
1: Yes, absolutely. You know, Pastor Ross, we don't have time to run another question. Before we take our break, some people may not know that we take the break in two sections here. We have some who are listening on satellite radio, and they sign off on a different clock than those who are on land-based stations. For those who are on the land-based stations, if you stay by, we're going to take a few moments and go through some rapid-fire Bible questions that come in on the Internet. And if you have those questions, we're going to tell you how to send them in just a moment. For the rest of you, God bless. If you've not made your decision to make Jesus Lord of your life, do that now. We'll be back.
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2: Hello, friends. Welcome back to Bible Answers Live. Those of you are able to stay by for our email questions. If you'd like to send us a question via email, the email address is just simply balquestions@amazingfacts.org. balquestions@amazingfacts.org. Pastor Dave, first question tonight. Why do we wear shoes in church if being in the presence of God is on holy ground?
1: Well, there are a few exceptions in the Bible when it tells us that God told Joshua and he told Moses, "Take your shoes off, you're on holy ground." They were in the physical presence of the Christ and God's glory at that time. It doesn't tell us that the Levites were to take their shoes off when they went into the temple. And, you know, they were ministering for the Lord. So the high priest may have done that when he went in on the holy days, on the, what do you call, the Day of Atonement. But I think on day-to-day, they were, you know, busy butchering animals and stuff. Some countries do. If that's the custom, for respect, I'd say do whatever they do. You and I were at a church in India that had over 100,000 members in several services. They all took off their shoes before they came in. It was really, and they managed, most of them got their shoes back after the service. So I'd say whatever, do whatever is respectful.
2: Okay, another question that we have. Can you explain the rapture of the church?
1: Yeah, well, God is not going to rapture the church separately from when he raptures the saints. Some people think that from Revelation chapter 4 on is the church goes to heaven when it says, "I saw a door open in heaven." I respectfully disagree. I don't think that's what is happening there in Revelation chapter 4. Several things in Revelation after chapter 4 describe the church in the world. It's not just talking about Israel. And so the idea that the church is going to be raptured and saved from tribulation, that's a pleasant thought, but my Bible says he that endures to the end will be saved, and that God's people are going to be saved through tribulation, not from tribulation. And I think we even have a book on that. If they read Anything But Secret, you can ask for a free copy of Anything But Secret, and that will explain that subject.
2: All right, last question. Do you think Judas Iscariot would have been forgiven if he repented after the resurrection?
1: Well, of course, he killed himself before the resurrection. But I think if he had sincerely repented, Jesus would have forgiven him. Mm-hmm. But he had grieved away the Holy Spirit. There in the upper room, he kind of had his last chance when Jesus offered to wash his feet. And the Bible says that Satan entered him, he went out, and it was night. Friends, don't let that happen to you. And God willing, we're going to be studying His Word again next week. Keep Jesus first in your life, and we'll get together and go to amazingfacts.org.
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8: By September the 3rd, 1666, London was well and truly ablaze. The fire that started the day before in a bakery in Pudding Lane was out of control, and ultimately 373 acres of what was still a medieval city would burn to the ground. The old St. Paul's Cathedral was destroyed, which gave rise to the masterpiece that exists today, designed by Sir Christopher Wren. A key reason the fire got out of control was indecision on the part of the Lord Mayor. One way fires were contained back then was by pulling down houses that were in the path of the fire, creating fire breaks essentially. But the Lord Mayor wilted in the face of the emergency and failed to take the steps he should have taken to ensure the safety of the people and their homes. There are times you have to do what you have to do. Jesus said in Matthew 5:30, "If your right hand causes you to sin, cut it off and cast it from you. For it's more profitable for you that one of your members perish than for your whole body to be cast into hell." He's certainly not asking people to mutilate themselves. What he is saying is that it's better to take drastic action, even if it means you suffer some kind of loss, in order to prevent the spirit of sin from doing untold damage in your life. Eternity is so important, Jesus is saying, that losing a hand would be preferable to losing eternal life, which tells you about the destructive nature of sin. You're better off without it, whatever it costs you to get rid of it. You might have to make some tough decisions, but it's better to do so than to suffer the consequences of letting sin burn out of control. So don't do what the Lord Mayor did and dilly-dally. Don't get caught in indecision. You see sin that has to go, be decisive and get rid of it by the grace of God. John Bradshaw, It Is Written.

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2: Hi, boys and girls. This is Uncle Dan.
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4: Tom is Skip's master. Skip, you see, is a dog, and he... Well, hi there, Skip. Yes, Skip, this story is partly about you, but if you keep bothering me, how am I going to tell it? How about lying down over there in the corner? Go on, lie down. As I was saying, Skip is Tom's dog, and they're almost inseparable. Unless, of course, it's at school or someplace like that. Well, speaking of school, one day when it was time for Tom to get home from school, his mother said...
5: Oh, I wish Tom would hurry along home. Bill wants him to come over and see his new model plane, but he just has to do his homework first. I just can't understand why Tom doesn't come. Well, he should have been home an hour ago. Now, he'll miss going to Bill's, and it's almost supper time. He'll surely be home soon, so... Well, so I'll go ahead and I'll get supper ready. Something must have happened to Tom, or he would have been home long before this. Oh, let me see. Now, where'll I call? Oh, I think I'll call his room teacher first.
4: Another hour slowly passed while Mrs. Fox called just about everyone she could think of. But no one seemed to know where Tom could be.
5: Oh, I just don't understand where that boy could be. Well, a boy just doesn't disappear into thin air. Now, I've called all his friends. Oh, perhaps he was kidnapped. Oh, I guess I'd better call the police. This is Mrs. Fox at 1974 Maple Street, near the edge of town. My son Tom isn't home from school yet, and I'm quite concerned about him. Well, I realize that, officer, but Tom's usually pretty good about that. Pardon? Oh, yes, sir, I did. Well, I called his teachers and several of the neighbors and all of his friends that I could think of, and, well, none of them have seen him since school let out. Oh, yes, if you will, please. Oh, I will. Yes, I'll be right here. Oh, thank you very much, officer. Oh, the police will find him. Well, it's Skip barking, like he usually does when Tom comes home. Now, I wonder if he's here.
6: Oh, stop barking, Skip. The way you'd act, you'd think I've been away for a month. Hi, Mom. Supper ready? Boy, I'm hungry.
5: Tom, sit in that chair.
6: But, Mom, I'm hungry and
5: Sit in that chair this instant and stay there until I tell you you can get up.
6: Oh, boy, dear. Who are you calling, Mom?
5: Hello? Well, this is Mrs. Fox again. I'm sorry, I called you just a minute ago and you... Yes, that's right. Yes, sir. Well, so am I glad and relieved. Well, thank you very much. Goodbye. Do you know who that was I was talking to?
6: No.
5: That was the chief of police.
6: The police? What have you been calling them for?
5: To find you.
6: To find me? Oh, just because I was late from school?
5: Where have you been, and what have you been doing?
6: Oh, I stopped at John Southern's house for a look at his new stamp collection. He's got some dandies. Just forgot about the time, and that's all.
5: Don't you think you should have phoned to tell me you weren't coming straight home from school so I wouldn't worry?
6: I just forgot, Mom. Anyway, there was no need to worry.
5: I know that now, son, but I didn't then. Now, I was very worried. I called your teacher, the boys' club, all your regular friends to find out where you were. Finally, I decided I just had to call the police.
6: But, Mom, there wasn't anything to worry about.
5: Well, you could have had an accident, you know.
6: Oh, Mom, you always worry about nothing. Can't even stop at a friend's house without my own mother calling the police. I'm not a child. Why should I always have to let you know where I am? Mom, come back, Mom! Oh, a guy can't have any freedom around here. I just don't understand why mothers have to be like they are. Worry and all that. I suppose I'd better apologize and tell her I'm sorry. But I, I can't. She told me to sit right here until she says I can move, and that's exactly what I'm gonna do.
7: All right, you can get up now and come eat supper.
4: Grumpily, Tom went to the table and started to eat. Several times he was about to tell his mother he was sorry, but he didn't. Tom scarcely spoke a word during supper. He resented what his mother had said, and he was a little ashamed of himself, too. He was glad that Mother had the good graces not to mention the subject again.
6: I'm going outside and play with Skip, may I?
7: Of course.
6: Boy, it's getting cold. Skip! Here, Skip. Here, boy. Here, Skip. Here, boy. Skip! Skip! Where in the world are you? Skip! Probably back in the tool shed, digging for rats. Skip! Skip! He's not here. Wonder where he can be. Isn't like him to wander off like this. Let me see now. Where would he probably go? Oh, could be chasing rabbits in the orchard. He isn't here. Maybe he went down the street, but he would have heard me whistle for him. Anyway, I'm gonna have a look. Skip! Here, Skip! Skip! I can't imagine where he could have gone. Oh, unless someone stole him. Everyone knows Skip's a wonderful dog. They'd steal him, then sell him in some other town. Wonder if the police look for stolen dogs.
7: I heard you calling for Skip. Can't you find him?
6: No, someone must have stolen him.
7: Stolen him? Skip? Oh, no, he's just wandered off somewhere.
6: But Skip doesn't do that. I'm going to call the police.
7: No, you're not. You're going to get busy with your homework.
6: But I can't do any work not knowing where Skip is.
7: And why not?
6: I'm too worried about Skip.
7: But I thought you said there's no need to worry.
6: But this is my dog. He's gone. Disappeared. No telling what happened to him.
7: Oh, he's around somewhere.
6: I hope so, but where? I've looked all over for him.
7: Well, before you do anything, you're going to do your homework. And that is an order.
6: Ah, Mom.
7: Now, I mean exactly what I said. So the sooner you get started with your homework, the sooner you'll finish.
6: But what if Skip's caught in a trap or in some trouble? I've got to find him.
7: Your homework, son.
6: Oh, Mom, how can I do homework when I'm worried to death about Skip?
7: Tom, this is the last time I'm going to tell you. Do your homework. Right now.
4: It took Tom much longer than usual to do his homework because he couldn't get his mind off the missing Skip. Finally.
6: I'm finished now, Mom. May I go look for Skip now?
7: He may be right outside now.
6: Maybe he is. Skip! Here, Skip! He isn't here. He must be hurt or even killed, or he'd be home before this.
7: Now, son, don't worry. He's around somewhere.
6: Don't worry. That's all right for you to say. Skip isn't your dog, but he's mine, and I'm worried. Oh, Mom, Skip must be hurt. You know Skip. He never stayed away from home like this before. Never.
7: He's just roaming around, playing with other dogs or something.
6: Mom, may I go look for him some more?
7: Now, where would you look?
6: I don't know. I'll just ride around on my bike and try to find him. I'll ask people if they've seen him. May I?
7: Well, it's almost dark.
6: I know, and that's why I want to go right now.
7: All right, son. But you've got to be back here by the time it's really dark, if you found Skip or if you haven't. Understand?
6: Yes, ma'am. It's cold, and I can't let Skip stay out in this kind of weather. I think I'll go down to the police station and see if they can help me.
8: You've lost your dog, did you say?
6: Yes, sir. His name is Skip, and he's a wonderful dog. He can do all sorts of tricks. Please, officer, can't you help me find him?
8: Well, I guess one can't blame a boy for being worried about his dog, especially since he's such a wonderful dog. But you know, Sonny, every dog is wonderful to every boy who owns the dog.
6: But Skip is lost or hurt. He must be. or he'd be home long before this. Won't you please help me find him?
8: Well, sonny, I suggest that you go down to the newspaper office in the morning and put an ad in the paper. Or the radio station. Maybe they can help you find your dog.
6: Thank you, sir.
4: Tom rode his bike up one street and down another, whistling and calling. Finally, it was completely dark, so he rode towards home, hoping against hope that Skip had gone home and would be waiting for him. But he wasn't. He put his bike away and then slowly, sorrowfully opened the door and went inside.
7: Find Skip?
6: No.
7: Well, don't worry any more about it, son. I'm sure Skip will be home soon. If he isn't home before morning, we'll take the car and we'll ride around town until we find him.
6: But it's cold out. He'll freeze.
7: Oh, now, a dog's fur is a natural protection against cold.
6: But, Mom, Skip is my dog. I'm worried about him. I wonder where he is. Is he hurt? Does someone have him penned up? Oh, Mom, you just don't understand how worried I am about my dog. And he hasn't had his supper, and he's probably starving to death. And you tell me not to worry. Worry? It's natural for a boy to worry. Oh, no.
7: Tom, what's the matter? You look pale.
6: I just thought of something. I'm worried about Skip, a dog. Not because he's a dog, but because he's my dog, special to me. I'm worrying my head off about where he is and why he isn't home. And this afternoon, you worried about me, where I... Oh, Mom, if you'll forgive me, I'll never, never again stay away from home without permission or calling you up and telling you where I am.
7: Well, of course I forgive you, Tom. And I'm glad you understand why we parents sometimes worry and do things that are hard for you young folks to understand. We do them because we love you, because you are something very, very special to us.
6: Mom, do you hear that? Sounds like Skip scratching at the door.
7: I think it is.
6: Oh, Skip, I thought you were lost. Oh, boy, I'm glad you're back. Skip. Oh, boy.
2: Hi again. Aunt Carol and I have two dog riddles for you. See if you can figure them out.
3: We'll give you the answers at the end of today's program.
2: Here's the first. How does a dog stop a VCR?
3: And the second is, where should you never take your dog?
2: Once again, how does a dog stop a VCR?
3: And where should you never take your dog?
2: Now, while you're thinking about the answers, we'll get to our second story, The Wild Dog.
4: Someone once said, every boy needs a dog, and every dog needs a boy. This saying, I think, is more true in the country than in cities. For that matter, it would be nice if every boy could be brought up in the country where he would be free to play and roam among the hills and lakes, the trees and flowers, with a dog romping playfully at his side. Now, Edwin lived in the country, and he had a dog, until the dog got so old he finally died. Edwin buried good old Shep beside the lilac bush in the garden. Now he had no dog, and he was lonesome as lonesome could be. He hardly knew what to do with himself. Dad was always busy, and so was Mother. Grandfather was a grand old man, no doubt of that, but he was scarcely one for a young, healthy, robust boy to play with. Then one day, Edwin had good news. His cousin Tom was coming for a visit.
9: Is he going to bring Skip with him?
4: Well, now, he didn't say, but I doubt it, Edwin. It's a long way to come, and they usually don't allow dogs on trains.
9: I sure wish he'd bring Skip. He's a wonderful dog.
4: Well, anyway, I'm sure you and Tom will have a lot of fun, even without a dog. Edwin's mother was right. More right than even she thought. Edwin and Tom had the time of their lives. At night, they slept like logs. By morning, rested and raring to go again. One noon, after they had washed and readied for lunch, they sat at the front window waiting for lunch to be served. They were looking out the window when suddenly Edwin burst out.
9: Tom, look over there. See it?
6: No, what? Where?
9: Just this side of the bushes, between the big trees. It's a dog. Don't you see him?
6: No.
9: He's standing perfectly still. I just happened to see him. See that bush that's taller than the rest? Look a few feet just this side of it. See him?
6: Yeah, now I see him. He's looking towards the woods.
9: That's him. Isn't he a beauty?
6: Yeah, look at his ears. They stand straight and stiff, like the ears of a deer.
9: Boy, I wish I had a dog like that.
6: Maybe he's lost, or doesn't belong to anyone. Then he could become yours.
9: Oh, I wish
6: he's moving.
9: Yes. And look, he's coming straight towards us, between the big trees. Let's go outside and get him. If we can't find his owner, then he's mine.
6: Wait, he stopped again. And he's looking all around and listening.
9: What does that mean?
6: It means that he may not be a dog at all, but some sort of wild animal. Maybe he's a wolf or something like that.
9: He must be a dog, some kind of dog. There's no animal that looks like that but a dog.
6: Well, I guess he's a dog, all right. But the way he's acting, he must be a wild one.
9: If I can catch him, then he's mine, isn't he?
6: Well, how are you going to catch a wild dog?
9: I don't know. How does one catch a wild dog?
6: Why don't we get some food and try to coax him close with it?
9: Good idea. Hey, Mom, can we have some milk and things out of the refrigerator to feed a dog?
10: I guess so.
9: Come on, Tom, we're going to get a dog.
4: The two boys filled a dish with food, and then they went to the side door.
9: There he goes. As soon as that dog heard us open the door, he ran away. Look at him go.
6: He's wild, all right.
9: Hey, he stopped, and look at him, will you? My, but he's pretty, especially his ears. He's watching us like a hawk.
6: He's scared of us.
9: What are we going to do now?
6: Why don't we try walking towards him real slow and see what he does?
9: All right. Come on, easy now. He's still standing there watching us. Uh-oh, there he goes, running away again.
6: Yes, but he's also stopping. He runs a little ways and then stops and watches us.
9: Do you think we'll ever get close to him?
6: No, he's too wild.
9: Well, there goes my dream of a dog. Come on, let's go back in. I guess I better put this stuff back in the refrigerator.
8: The idea was, wasn't it, to catch that dog?
9: Yeah, Grandpa, but he's too wild. Can't catch him.
8: There ain't no animal or nothing else, for that matter, too wild to catch and tame. You really want that dog?
9: Sure do, Grandpa. Can you catch him?
8: Sure can, son.
9: How?
8: Well, now, I believe there's a saying that goes something like this. Honey will catch more flies than vinegar. Ever heard that?
9: But you can't get close to the dog.
8: Well, I can get close enough.
9: Even if you do catch him, how are you going to tame him or make friends with him?
8: Well, it's just exactly the same way you make friends with people. How do you do that?
9: Oh, be nice to him, be kind, things like that.
8: Yeah, that's exactly the way I'm going to make friends with that wild dog.
6: I think I know what you mean, Grandpa, and I think it'll work.
8: Well, I know it will.
9: How are you going to start?
8: Well, give me that food. That's the first move. We're going to put that where the dog can eat it.
9: Can we go with you, help you?
8: You can watch from that front room window. If you don't make any noise or movements, it can be heard or seen from those big trees outside.
9: He's setting the dish of food on the ground.
6: And look, he's putting it about the same spot that the dog was when he first turned and ran. I'll bet Grandpa figures the dog will come that close again.
4: The boys watched all afternoon, but saw nothing more of the wild dog. Sometime during the night, however, the dog inched his way slowly toward the dish of food, which apparently he could smell. Every moment he was alert to the slightest disturbing odors or noises that might mean danger. Finally, his pangs of hunger overcame his fear and nervousness so that he came all the way to the dish of food. Quickly snatching a bite, he jumped back and sniffed the air as he swallowed what he had just taken. For about a minute, he stood like a statue, nostrils raised, then gulped down another mouthful of food. Again, he jumped back, sniffing the air for signs of an enemy. In this manner, he ate all the food, then quickly disappeared into the clump of bushes and on into a grove of trees nearby. Early the next morning, the two boys rushed out to the dish of food.
6: It's gone!
9: Wonder if the dog ate it.
6: Of course he did. You know something? Your grandfather's a sly old fox. He knew what he was doing when he left the food out there all night.
9: But even if Buttons did eat it, how does that help us catch him and make friends with him?
6: Buttons?
9: That's what I'm going to call a dog. Don't you think it's a good name?
6: Perfect. Hey, let's ask your grandfather how he's going to catch him.
9: Good idea. Grandpa! Grandpa, the dog ate the food during the night.
10: Of course he did. Have you boys brought back the empty dish?
9: Yeah.
10: Good. But from now on, don't go near the spot where that food was. I don't want the dog to smell of any human being but myself. And here, give me that dish. I'll handle it for the same reason.
9: What are you going to do next?
10: Well, you first saw that dog yesterday about noon, didn't you?
9: Yeah, it was while we were waiting for dinner to be ready.
10: Well, today at noon, you two take up positions behind the curtains in the front room and just watch.
9: Okay, Grandpa. There goes Grandpa now with the food. He's placing the dish exactly where he did yesterday. Now he's coming back to the house. Is that what he wanted us to watch?
6: I don't think so. Let's stay here and watch a while. We may see something that'll surprise us. Your grandfather's pretty smart, you know.
9: Yeah.
6: See anything yet?
9: A couple of birds nibbling at the food.
6: But not buttons?
9: Nope. I see him. He just came out of the bushes. See him?
6: Yeah, and he sure is a beaut, and scared to death, too. I doubt if he's ever been around humans. Probably thinks we're his enemies.
9: There he goes, just a little closer to the food.
6: He smells it all right, but he wants to be sure there's nothing around to harm him. See, there he goes, a couple of steps closer.
9: I don't think I've ever seen a prettier dog. Come on, Buttons, come on, eat the food. It's yours. Nothing's gonna hurt you.
4: And that's exactly what Buttons did. He made one last dash to the dish of food, gulped it down, and took off through the bushes and trees. Excitedly, the two boys went out on the back porch to tell Grandpa what they'd seen.
10: I saw it all, too, boys. He is a pretty dog. Now I'll go out and get that empty dish. And I want you boys to stay away from that area so your scent won't disturb the dog when he comes around tomorrow.
9: Will he come again tomorrow?
10: He'll be there every day to get that food. Being wild, his main concern is finding food. That's the main concern of all wild animals. Well, our dog, as time goes on, will come here every day about the same time to get his newfound supply of food.
4: Grandpa was right. The next day, Buttons came. He was cautious as he approached the food, but not quite as much so as he had been the day before. Soon he approached the food at a steady pace, keeping his ears and eyes alert for enemies.
9: But how are you going to catch him and tame him, Grandpa?
10: I'm not going to catch him. It's about noon. Time for him to come for his food. So you take up your places at the window and watch. I'm going to do something a little different today.
9: He's putting the pan of food in exactly the same place, and he's coming back to the house. What's so different about that?
6: I don't know, but... Ah, I see. See what Grandpa is doing? He's not coming in the house, but staying out there where the dog can see him.
9: Will Buttons come and eat the food with Grandpa out there?
6: Evidently, he thinks so. We'll just have to wait and see. Your Grandpa sure is a smart man. See, there comes Buttons for his usual food.
9: But he's stopping and sniffing the air, too.
6: Of course, he's a smart dog. He senses something different than usual, but he doesn't know what. Hey, look at that. He sees your grandpa out there, and he doesn't know what to make of it.
9: I think he'll turn around, disappear in the woods, and we'll never see him again.
6: You're wrong, see? He decided everything's all right, even with Grandpa standing there, and Buttons is going to eat his dinner.
4: The next day, Grandpa placed the dish of food about 5 feet nearer the house than usual, and he himself stood about the same distance nearer the food than he had the day before. Buttons was shy, but he came and ate the food anyway. Each day, Grandpa placed the dish of food nearer than the day before, and each day he would move nearer as the dog approached and ate. Finally, there came the day when Grandpa did not move away from the food at all. Now being used to the increasing nearness of a human being, Buttons came and ate his food. The next day, Grandpa sat on the ground with the plate of food in his lap. Buttons came near, stood for quite some time, and then approached and ate the food from the plate on Grandpa's lap. The next day, Buttons did not even stop, but came directly to Grandpa and started eating. Very softly, quietly, Grandpa said.
10: Good old fella.
4: Buttons jumped, then stood stiff-legged, alert to any possible danger. But as Grandpa stayed perfectly still, Buttons soon returned to the food. Again, Grandpa spoke softly, soothingly.
10: Good old fellow.
4: This time, Buttons didn't jump. Instead, he stood erect, alert. As nothing happened, again he returned to his food. For the third time, Grandpa spoke.
10: Good old fella.
4: This time, Buttons scarcely bothered to notice. He finished his food and disappeared as usual through the bushes and forest. The next day, Buttons approached Grandpa in the food with scarcely a side glance or sniff of his sensitive nose. Grandpa softly spoken,
10: good old fella,
4: went almost unnoticed by Buttons. With slow motion, Grandpa reached out and touched Buttons' soft fur. Buttons jumped and again stood erect, cautious and alert. Again, Grandpa remained motionless, and soon Buttons was gulping the food. Then again, Grandpa reached out and touched Buttons. This went on for several days, and soon Grandpa was easily able to pet Buttons as he ate. Then one day, Grandpa let Edwin stand with him at the eating spot. Buttons cautiously approached and ate. Soon Edwin, too, was able to pet Buttons. Gradually, the eating place was moved closer to the house until finally it was located near the steps of the back porch. The basis of true friendship had now been formed and recognized by both the humans and the wild dog. Before very long, the entire family was able to play and romp with Buttons. He had become a new member of the family.
11: Here,
12: Buttons.
11: Here,
12: Buttons.
11: Wonderful.
12: Oh, my goodness. Look at his coat. Shiny.
10: Quite a dog.
12: His ears are pretty.
10: Yeah, I always did say that honey will catch more flies than vinegar.
4: Patience and understanding helps, too.
10: Yeah, I guess it does.
9: Good old Buttons. Now you're my very own dog.
2: Okay, have you figured out how a dog stops a VCR?
3: He does it by pressing the pause. That's P-A-W-S, the pause button.
2: Ooh-wee, what a sneaky one.
3: I'll say. Now, where should you never take your dog?
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3: It's true. 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

0: Peter. We're glad you're here, Peter. Did you get the money out of the fish's mouth?
1: Yes, John, just as the master directed.
0: While you were gone, the master asked us a question.
1: None of you, I gather, could answer it, and you want me to.
0: Well, everything seems different now than it did as we were coming here, discussing among ourselves who would be the greatest in the kingdom, remember? Well, the master seemed to know that we were discussing who should be the greatest, and we were ashamed and did not answer him.
1: Just what did the master ask?
0: His exact words were, "What was it that ye disputed among yourselves, by the way?"
1: Well, Jesus is our master. He is kind and considerate. He loves us and realizes we do not have the deep understanding of his kingdom that he has. Well, I'm going in and ask him a question. If it's a wrong question, he'll forgive me. Master, who is the greatest in the kingdom of heaven?
2: Go get thy brethren, Peter, and bring them hither and gather about me.
1: Yes, Master.
2: If any man desire to be first, the same shall be last of all and servant of all.
1: Well, this is a mystery, Master. We understand it not.
2: Go forth, Peter, and bring unto me a child.
1: Yes, Master.
0: Master, while Peter's gone, may we await his return in the outer room.
2: My beloved, be ye wise. Study and meditate on my word, that ye may know me and understand my kingdom.
0: Yes, Master. Shall be last a servant.
3: I think I may know the Master's meaning.
0: Oh, tell us, Matthew.
4: Matthew, you are old enough, wise, and educated. You should be able to figure out the Master's meaning, if any of us can.
3: Well, to understand it, we'll have to think along entirely new lines. The kingdom of Jesus is a kingdom in which our Master shall be king and lord over all. Is our Master like any other man you've ever known?
0: No, of course not. He's kind, he never gets angry, loves everyone, has more power in one word than any man or king ever had in entire armies.
3: As a king is, so shall his kingdom be.
0: A kingdom of kindness, love, and...
3: A good example of what I'm trying to explain exists, I think, in Satan, when he was above all the angels, second only to the Son of God in the courts of heaven. He became jealous and envious and desired to be the first in heaven, even to an equality with God. And this led to his downfall and banishment from heaven. He desired to be first, but instead became last. He possesses people. And the Master merely speaks, and the evil one comes out of him whom Satan has possessed.
0: I understand that.
5: Yes, I do.
0: But you said, Matthew, that as the

0: dear to us, through this little child. By the way, my boy, these men are all my friends.
1: Hello.
2: Hello.
3: Hello. Hello.
0: Jesus is inside. He wants to meet you. This is Jesus, my child.
1: Hello, Jesus.
4: Blessings be upon thee, my child. Gather ye all round about me. Come, my child, into my arms.
1: Ooh, I love you, Jesus.
4: Whosoever shall receive one such child in my name receiveth me. And whosoever shall receive me receiveth not me, but him that sent me. Verily, I say unto you, except ye be converted, and become as little children, ye shall not enter into the kingdom of heaven. Whosoever therefore shall humble himself as this little child, the same is greatest in the kingdom of heaven. But whoso shall offend one of these little ones which believeth in me, it were better for him that a millstone were hanged about his neck, and that he were drowned in the depth of the sea. Take heed that ye despise not one of these little ones, for I say unto you, that in heaven their angels do always behold the face of my Father which is in heaven.
5: The Bible in Living Sound is heard daily Monday through Friday at this time here on Radio 74. For more information about this series, look at the producer's website, www.BibleInLivingSound.org.

By September the 3rd, 1666, London was well and truly ablaze. The fire that started the day before in a bakery in Pudding Lane was out of control, and ultimately 373 acres of what was still a medieval city would burn to the ground. The old St. Paul's Cathedral was destroyed, which gave rise to the masterpiece that exists today, designed by Sir Christopher Wren. A key reason the fire got out of control was indecision on the part of the Lord Mayor. One way fires were contained back then was by pulling down houses that were in the path of the fire, creating fire breaks essentially. But the Lord Mayor wilted in the face of the emergency and failed to take the steps he should have taken to ensure the safety of the people and their homes. There are times you have to do what you have to do. Jesus said in Matthew 5:30, "If your right hand causes you to sin, cut it off and cast it from you. For it's more profitable for you that one of your members perish than for your whole body to be cast into hell." He's certainly not asking people to mutilate themselves. What he is saying is that it's better to take drastic action, even if it means you suffer some kind of loss, in order to prevent the spirit of sin from doing untold damage in your life. Eternity is so important, Jesus is saying, that losing a hand would be preferable to losing eternal life, which tells you about the destructive nature of sin. You're better off without it, whatever it costs you to get rid of it. You might have to make some tough decisions, but it's better to do so than to suffer the consequences of letting sin burn out of control. So don't do what the Lord Mayor did and dilly-dally. Don't get caught in indecision. You see sin that has to go? Be decisive and get rid of it by the grace of God. John Bradshaw, It Is Written.

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Round the clock. 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

0: 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I'm your HeartWise host, Charles Mills. If you think you're under a lot of pressure, you're right. And under most circumstances, that's not necessarily a bad thing. Pressure in our bodies keeps things moving. Lack of pressure means we're, well, dead. But too much pressure? That's why Dr. James Markham, founder and director of HeartWise Ministries, is here with us today. Dr. Markham, I don't mean to pressure you, but what's on your mind today?
1: Well, the guidelines for high blood pressure came out in late 2017, and there's some new guidelines that you might be hearing from your doctor.